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1: No stopping us now. That's right. No stopping us now. We're on the move. That's right. The only commercial national radio show is for the visually impaired as well as the sighted community. That's right. You're listening to the only national commercial radio show in the world. That's right. For the visually impaired and as well as the sighted. Welcome back to the second hour. We're live from Orlando, Florida, and it's trivia time, trivia time, trivia time. Folks, this was a big, big, big hit. They tell me this was number one for many weeks on the charts. Everybody should know who's singing this song. I want the two people. I want not just one. I want both of them. Who's singing this song? 407-894-1680. 407-894-1680. There's two people singing this song. I want both of them. Who's singing this song? Both names. Who's singing this song?

0: 1680. I say it nice and slow. I'll say it again slow. 407-894-1680. I want both names. Who's singing? There was a duo. Big record. 407-894-1680.
1: You know what?
0: You think you know it, Hannah?
2: I do know it.
0: But don't say it. Don't.
2: I won't say it. I won't say it.
3: Michael, I never heard of it.
1: Yes, you did.
3: No, I didn't.
1: Oh, my goodness, Gary. No, wait. Maybe you were in the service then.
3: I could have been.
1: I think so. You know what? While we're waiting, I think I'm going to do my show wrap up a little early just in case we don't have time later, Gary, because you still have your trivia yet later.
3: Absolutely.
1: So I just wanted to remind everybody, join us next week, September 13th, and please join us along with co-host Sheila Young. You know Sheila Young? We know Sheila Young. Guests include Alex Elman Foley, who is the CEO at the Lighthouse Vision Loss Education Center in Sarasota. And if you don't know, I'm telling you now that September is National Guide Dog Month. And Karen Woon, who is the Vice President of Marketing Communications at Guide Dogs for the Blind, a wonderful sponsor of ours, she's going to join us. So I'm so excited about that. And that's
0: any calls, that, Carmen?
1: That's the lineup for next week.
0: Carmen, any calls yet?
1: No, not yet, Michael.
0: No, not Karen, yet.
1: Right, no.
3: Yep. I told you, nobody knows it. Then you can still come around and say goodbye when we...
0: I'm shocked. I thought the phone would be off the hook.
1: We will later. Later. We have Gary from Lakeland, Florida, and I don't know. It looks like somebody else. Wait, let me see what Chris is doing here, Carmen.
0: Do have a caller?
1: Yeah, is there another one, Carmen or Gary? Chris? I saw the red arrow, but I don't see anything there.
0: Well, let's hear from Gary.
1: Well, do you don't want to wait and see if it...
0: Let's see if Gary's first anyway, okay, so let's hear
1: true.
0: From Gary.
1: Gary from Lakeland.
0: Gary from Lakeland, Florida. Gary, you're up.
3: Hello, Gary.
0: Hey, Gary.
1: Hi. Hi, Gary.
4: Hi.
0: You know, do you think you know who's singing? I want both names. Who do you think singing the song? Both names.
4: Diana Ross and Lionel Richie.
0: Oh, you did it right. You got it right. Congratulations. $10 gift card coming your way. $10 congratulations from Subway.
1: Tell us about yourself, Gary. You listen to the show every week?
4: I try to listen every week, yes.
1: Nice. We appreciate that.
0: Gary, are you visually impaired?
4: No, I'm not.
0: You're sighted. Oh, that's wonderful. I'm saying that you're wonderful that you listen to the show that you're sighted. Thank you very much. Thank you. We love our sighted listeners. Thank you. Well, you know the story to this. You know, Lionel Richie, he made this song. After he made the song, he left the Commodores and he went on his own. And it took this song to show him that he could do it by himself. Yeah, I was reading the whole thing about this song. Lionel Richie had this hit with Diana Ross, and after this hit, he left the Commodores and went on his own. By himself now. And Diana Ross, this was a huge hit for her. It's one of the biggest songs she ever had. It sold millions of records all over the world. Big song.
1: 1981. And
0: it's called Endless Love.
1: There was a movie. 1981. All right. Well, thank you for calling, Gary.
0: Thank you very much for calling in, Gary.
3: Appreciate you, Gary. Congratulations.
4: Okay. Thank you.
1: Give your name and address to Carmen.
4: Okay.
0: I love our sighted folks listening to our show. You can call in anytime you want. Our sighted listeners, you're welcome. You're welcome. As well as our visually impaired, as well as the deaf. Anybody who wants to call in, more than welcome. The Young, absolutely. Anytime. She's more than welcome to call anytime, Sheila.
1: Well, she knew the song.
0: Oh, she knew the song.
1: I knew she knew. Hi, Sheila. Oh, they're patching her in, I think.
5: She hung up, so we'll have to come back to her.
1: Okay, she knows where we are. All right, so we're going to break in about a minute and a half, and then we'll get ready to talk to our next guest. You ready, Hannah and Gary?
2: I'm ready.
3: Yeah, we are. Yeah,
2: counting
3: we are.
1: I'm counting on you to jump in.
2: All right.
1: All right. Okay, so.
0: You know, anybody can call in. I'd love anybody to call in, whether you're sighted, visually impaired, blind, deaf. Anybody's more than welcome to call in. The phone number, I'll say it again, 407-894-1680. You know my saying, we talk, you listen. You talk and we listen. That's why you're part of the show. That's what it's all about. That's what this show

0: It was all about you talking and us listening.
1: And Adrian snoring.
0: And Adrian, our dog in the background, snoring.
2: Again.
1: Yeah, again is right.
2: She's bored with the show. Is she barking?
1: Hannah, does your dog snore?
3: No, but she was barking, so she had to be grounded to outside.
2: Michael's dog used to bark, too.
1: Yeah, that's true.
2: Yep.
1: All righty.
0: Folks, so you better stay tuned, because pretty soon we're going to have something very interesting on here. Don't go. 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Don't go away. We'll be right back.

0: It's hard to say what you see. It's harder to say what you can't see. Want to see a film about five women who are legally blind? And it's not a documentary, it's a real musical movie. 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
1: There's so many days where I just want to pretend I'm not going blind, and I can't.
2: Look, Daddy, I see the bus coming.
1: 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This is the best my vision is going to be for the rest of my life. It's only going to get hazier from here.
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1: What I want most is to stop this in its tracks, to take away that uncertainty. 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

0: 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You are here now. Hannah, are you there?
1: I'm here.
0: Yeah, it's just the greatest radio show on earth.
2: Thank you for bringing us back, Gary.
0: Yeah.
2: Why don't you give out the phone number, Gary?
0: That's 407-894-1680. 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
2: All righty. Well, we've been looking forward to this all night. And we would like to welcome back Martha Steele. And for those of you who don't know who Martha Steele is, Martha Steele has been birding for over 30 years. And if you don't know what birding is, she's going to tell you what birding is.
0: All chirp, right. Chirp, so, chirp, chirp.
2: Welcome back. Welcome back, Martha.
3: Oh, it's a pleasure to be here.
2: Well,
3: thank you.
2: Good to have you. You're calling in from Massachusetts?
3: I'm actually calling from Vermont, a place called the Northeast Kingdom, about 20 miles south of the Canadian border.
2: Wow. All right. So tell us, Martha, that you've been birding over 30 years, but the way in which you identify birds has changed over time. So tell us why.
3: So I have Usher syndrome, which is both vision loss and hearing loss. I actually started and was diagnosed first with hearing loss when I was just about 5 years old. So I wore hearing aids. I had no idea I had any vision issue. I could see very well. And I was not diagnosed with my vision loss, which was due to retinitis pigmentosa, RP. Until I was about 25 years old. So I'm sure most people on the show know RP starts out with loss of night vision and gradually increasingly more narrow peripheral field, more narrow vision. And finally, it affects your central vision. But for many, many years, you can have very good central vision, 20/20. Which was my case. I had 20/20 vision for most of my adult life, and I didn't start losing that until I was in my 50s. So when I started birding about 30 years ago, I could see them, but I could not hear them because of my hearing loss. The loss of my hearing was primarily at the very high pitches. I could not hear birds. I could not hear the sounds of consonants, for example, high pitches of those kinds of sounds. And then as my central vision started to get worse, and that made my speech understanding get much worse too, because anyone with hearing loss relies a lot on reading lips. And I began to lose the ability to see lips. So that really affected my ability to understand speech. So about 16 years ago, at a time when I was losing a lot of my central vision, I received my first cochlear implant. And it was a spectacular success for helping me understand speech. But what I didn't realize is all of a sudden I heard birds. I walked out of the hospital after I was activated, and I was with my husband, who's a birder, and, I heard all this, and I said, what the heck is that? And Bob said, oh, those are house sparrows. And I said, house sparrows? Absolutely thrilling.
2: You met your husband, right?
3: Yes. That was my husband who was with me. I met him through birding.
2: Right, that's what I thought. Yeah.
3: Yeah.
2: Yeah.
3: And so as I lost the vision, I no longer can see birds. But because of cochlear implants, I can hear them now. And so that's how I identified birds.
2: Well, first of all, I'd like to introduce you to our, I don't know if you've ever met our co-host Gary Sinclair tonight. And also our guest co-host, Hannah Kinsey, who's calling in from Oklahoma City, from Newview, Oklahoma. So,
3: hey, Hannah. Hello, nice to meet you.
1: So, hi there. So
0: I got birds that you could hear really good.
2: Yeah.
0: I got about 50 or more peacocks up in the back of my house.
2: Sometimes we hear them during the show.
0: Yeah.
2: So, Martha, tell us about, let's do this. Let's tell us about the hobby for those who are interested. And then you requested that I, and boy, did I do that fast because I forgot. So right before the show, I sent Chris four examples of the four birds that you thought people would like to identify.
3: Yeah.
2: And then so, break, we'll talk a little bit more about what's going on with the migration. But I'd like to talk about the hobby right now for those who might be interested.
3: Okay. Birding is one of those hobbies that anybody can do anywhere, any day, anytime. And you can walk out your door and just be aware of the birds that are calling. For those who can see, be aware of the birds who might be flying or you see movement. I'll focus on the birds that you hear. But it's amazing how the experience of being outdoors changes when you're more aware of the birds, not to mention other wildlife that might be out there.
2: Yeah, you feel a part of nature.
3: And you feel very much a part of nature.
2: Yeah. Would you like to? Yes.
3: Yeah, for me, I feel very grounded. It really puts me into the present. It really, like, I just focus on what I'm listening to and identifying what it is, and I'm not thinking about anything else.
0: You know, Martha, I sit out on my patio by the pool, and I hear the birds, you know, and I'm a pretty good whistler, and I can imitate a lot of them. They sit there and keep, I whistle like them, and they whistle back at me.
2: Chris, are you there? Are you listening?
4: Yep, I'm here. For a reason. I was going to make my call, but I said, never mind.
2: Because Martha, I have to tell you that when you were on last time, Chris had to go out to the car. Chris, you tell the story. Save me talking.
4: Yeah, I went out. I was listening. And as soon as I go out to the car to grab some, I'm just hearing all these tweet, tweet, tweet, tweet, beep, beep, beep, tweet. I'm like, what? It's just ironic that we talked about it on air and I'm listening to it as I'm sitting in the parking lot of the car.
2: Yeah. Martha, would you like him to start playing the different birds that you told me, the four birds?
0: Before she does that, Martha, could I give you a whistle? I don't know what the name of this bird is because...
2: Oh, here we go.
1: Oh, boy.
0: What?
3: You're going to do a whistle or do you want me to give you some names of the birds?
2: What are you doing, Gary? Are you whistling?
3: I don't hear anything.
2: I don't either. I think he forgot the tune.
0: I do it better outside.
2: Oh, yeah. You just had stage fright, Gary.
1: You got stage fright, yes.
0: Yeah. My lips got
2: tuckered. Let's do the Northern Cardinal because I love cardinals. How about that, Chris?
4: All right, here we go.

0: would like to tell us a little bit about the Northern Cardinal, Mark?
1: Yes, so the Northern Cardinal is pretty widespread in the country. It's not very common out in the West, on the West Coast, but it's certainly one of the most common central, eastern, southeastern birds. And the male is a very bright red. It's an absolutely gorgeous, gorgeous bird with a nice crest on it. It's probably one of the first birds that really starts singing in the spring. So when you start hearing the cardinal, it's just gorgeous. And I'll just comment that birds do not sing really all year long.
0: They
1: singing is largely a breeding, you know, a mate attraction, territorial type of activity. And so the peak of song is in the spring and summer.
0: Wow. I know, you know that the cardinal, the female, I believe, is a greenish color, a boring color. The male is the pretty red.
1: Mm-hmm. Yeah. Mm-hmm. The female is much more drab. And again, that speaks to many, many bird species. The male is the one that's gorgeous.
2: Yep.
1: And the female tends to be fairly drab, but it's the male that's trying to attract the females.
2: Yep.
0: About the blue jay, Chris.
2: Oh, I hate them. They fight.
0: Here comes the blue jay.
2: Here we go, blue jays.
3: Here it is.
4: Uh-huh.
1: So that, blue jays are common all over the country.
2: Yeah.
1: They can be rather annoying. I have to agree that I'm not always very fond of blue jays. But they are birds that you can hear pretty much year round.
2: Yeah. They fight with each other.
0: They don't. I mean, when I lived up north, I remember the blue jays were still around in the winter.
1: Oh, yes. Yeah. The blue jays tend to be year-round. There are a few birds that do not really migrate, and blue jays are certainly in that category. They don't migrate, and, they're generally year-round. So let's try the mourning dove.
0: Yes, a sweet bird, yes.
2: Oh, Martha, I'm from a farm up north. Remember the killdeers?
1: Oh, yes.
2: They are interesting because we'd hear them in the fields, you know, and they go make all their squawking and going on, and all they're doing is running away and acting like they got a broken wing and they can't fly, and then they get people go away from their babies.
1: Yes, exactly. Very interesting. That's a wonderful observation. Very interesting characteristic about the killdeer.
2: Yep.
0: Let's listen to the mourning dove.
2: Mourning doves. Oh, yeah. I got them here.
0: Mm-hmm, we do too.
2: How about their owls?
1: Well, you know, when I first heard them, I thought they were owls too. But they're sort of in the same family of the pigeons, you know, that you know so well. But mourning doves are also pretty much common throughout the country. And that's another song that's it's a harbinger of spring.
2: I had a wedding here one time, and a wedding, when they were saying their vows, four of those came out and circled the bride and groom four times.
0: Oh, wow.
2: Yeah.
0: So, Chris, do we have to, let's get the song spiral in before we go to break. Bye-bye, morning dove. Oh, there's the sparrow.
4: Wait, what was the name of the
1: bird? You can have, like, I live in the greater Boston area. Mm-hmm. I have this in my backyard. It's very common in urban areas as well as the countryside. Mm-hmm. Yeah. Very, very widespread bird.
0: And Martha, our cat just came over.
2: We didn't like them on the farm because he kept pecking at our fruit.
0: Taste just came over, and Evie's shaking because she doesn't like the birds.
5: Uh-oh.
0: Oh, my goodness. Well, we're going to be going to break in about 30 seconds, and hope you all stay tuned because we're going to talk to Martha Steele about migration.
2: Yep. Thank you. Thanks for taking me on. Okay, we're going to a break. Don't go away. We will.

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0: 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You want to call in and talk to us? 407-894-1680. That's 407-894-1680. We'd like to talk to you before we go off the air.
1: Thank you, Karen.
0: Thank you.
1: Okie dokie. All right. We've been talking to Martha Steele, and she's calling in from Vermont. And Martha, I read that this weekend is lights out alert this weekend because the migration start with the birds starts Labor Day weekend, the full migration. And I would like you to, if you wouldn't mind, to just talk a little bit about that and specifically the hummingbirds. It's so fascinating.
2: Oh, migration is just an amazing topic. Birds have actually been migrating probably since late July here in North America. Some groups of birds that are called shorebirds started migrating back in July. There's been migration through August, but probably the peak of the migration is just about now over the next 2 to 3 weeks. One of the things you said, lights out, one of the things that many cities across the country now do is that for the tall buildings in particular, they turn out the lights during the night because lights in the tall buildings attract migrating birds and they hit the windows and, you know, they're killed with that. And so turning the lights off of buildings really helps reduce the mortality of birds that are migrating.
1: I read the Gateway Arch in St. Louis is going dark for a month.
2: Yeah. Wow. This is a big, big month to try to take steps like that. You know, the feet of birds and migrating, you just think about it. They come up from the south in the spring. They breed, they have young, and the young are not accompanied by their parents when they go back. They go back on their own. It's just almost unimaginable to me to think that how birds do this. But it's a combination of use of the night sky, including the stars, for navigation. They also have some special cells in their photoreceptor, cells that are sensitive to the Earth's magnetic field, and that helps them in their navigation as well as some land indications. So it's a complex but absolutely fascinating field. Some of the longest migrations, probably one of the longest in the world, is something called a bar-tailed godwit that breeds in Alaska and in the fall takes off for New Zealand nonstop.
3: Oh, wow.
2: 8,000 miles, yeah. 11 days, nonstop. And, you know, it's just absolutely phenomenal.
1: What about the little hummingbirds? How do they have the energy? I mean, I don't get it.
2: And it's the same thing. So, you know, the hummingbirds in the east of the U.S., there's something called a ruby-throated hummingbird. It weighs about the weight of a dime.
1: Oh,
2: think about holding a dime. That's about the weight of a hummingbird. They stock up like all birds. They'll stock up and eat. It's one thing that people who have hummingbird feeders, particularly important to have them full towards the time before they migrate so they can stock up, and they usually double their weight before they take off.
3: Wow.
2: And so hummingbirds here at our feeders in our Vermont house, they'll probably end up in Central or Northern South America. Most of them follow the land masses, but some will take off over the Gulf of Mexico and go 500 miles nonstop for them. Think about a little bird like that.
1: I can't even fathom it. And then they find their way home. Hannah, did you have a question?
3: I'm not necessarily a question. I was just going to say I would never make it as a bird. I live right across the street from my parents. Yeah. I sing all year round and not for the reason birds do. And I get winded walking to the kitchen. So I couldn't migrate.
1: I couldn't either. I'm with you, Hannah.
3: They're so fascinating. I love learning. I mean, there's a lot I didn't know, so thank you.
1: Well, I saw on the map, all the meteorologists are talking about it this weekend. Yeah. They said last night was supposed to be the biggest migration night of the weekend, more than 300 million birds in flight. Can you imagine? Wow.
2: Oh, yeah. Wow. Yeah, you can have, that's amazing. 300, 400 million just in a single night. Same thing in the spring. You'll have similar large waves. And there are websites that birders follow that are radar based. And on overnight, you know, you might check at midnight this radar site and you'll see this mass that are birds that are flying. And that tells the birders, oh, got to get up in the morning and get out there because there's a lot of birds. Wow.
1: Everybody's going to be looking for those sites now. And tell us before we say goodnight, because we have to get Gary's trivia in before we say goodnight. Or Gary doesn't want the show anymore. tell us about bird. Is it Birdability? It's called.
2: Yes. So Birdability is a nonprofit organization, and a few of us have been working with Birdability. We organized an annual, what's called a Blind Birders Birdathon for every May. We've done two so far. We'll be doing another one, our third one this coming year, where we encourage anybody who is blind or low vision to get out there and bird. And whether you're brand new or you're a little bit of a veteran, whatever, if you contact birdability.org, you can learn more about this. And we have monthly Zoom calls about birds and preparing people for the birdathon in the spring.
1: Wow. And I'm going to be, after the show, I'm looking up that radar thing with the birds. I want to see if anybody's coming to Florida. Well, thank you, Martha. It was a pleasure.
0: Thank you, Martha.
1: So informative and fun.
3: Absolutely.
2: Thank you so much. And really hope everybody enjoys seeing a bird or two.
1: Yeah. Enjoy your Labor Day weekend.
4: Hold on. Wait. Hi. We have Mary from Hudson, Ohio. She has a question.
1: A quick question. Gary, you might not get your trivia on. Quick question.
5: Yes. Hi. This is Mary, and I have a question for the person that's, you know, speaking about the birds. I use the Merlin app. It's called Merlin. Anyway, I just wondered if when I listen to that, I get the same species of birds where I'm listening. How likely is it that I'm going to get an unusual bird that's in my location?
1: I'm not sure I understand.
2: Someone help me. I'm not sure I completely understand.
1: Martha, Mary, I'm going to give you Martha's email, and she can help you with that off the air during the week, okay? If that's okay, with you, right. Martha. Because we've got to run.
5: Okay, thank you.
1: Okay, thanks for calling, Mary. All righty. Martha, we thank you.
0: Thank you, Martha.
2: All right. Thank you.
1: Thank you so much. Good night.
2: Have fun, everybody. Okay, bye-bye.
3: Bye.
1: Okay, Gary, you're up.
0: All right, let's get into here quick. There's a very special date this month that we'll always remember. What is that date? That should be quite easy. That's an easy Subway sub. Come on. You're hungry.
1: Okay, so the question is, what is the question, Gary?
0: There's a very important date this month that we should always, always remember. That's what is that date?
1: Okay, so give the phone number. Hopefully somebody will call it.
0: Okay, it's 407-894-1680. 407-894-1680. And I have a sub to give you from Subway.
1: Okay.
0: Chris's favorite sub. Right, Chris?
1: He might be taking phone calls already.
0: Oh, yeah.
1: So, Hannah, I think sometime it would be nice. Would you like to sing on the air?
3: I would do it. I think
1: Christmas.
3: But that, yes, that was the plan.
1: Sing
3: a little Christmas song.
1: Yeah.
3: Yeah.
1: Wonderful. I don't know. Cheryl will be singing, but you'll be singing.
3: No, Cheryl will not be singing.
1: And you
3: love you, Cheryl.
1: Tell everybody about the instruments that you play.
3: Oh, goodness. Well, primarily now I play the piano. I played the clarinet all throughout middle school and high school and even college. In fact, I went to college on a clarinet scholarship, but then I changed my emphasis to vocal. And so I play some other instruments as well, but those were the main ones that I really focused on. I played a lot of accordion when I was younger also.
1: They have a music program at Newview?
3: We do. We provide some classes through our arts program. So everything from just general jam sessions where you can just explore the room to digital music, recording classes, to, you know, I might give a piano lesson or two. So
0: yeah.
3: A lot of different things.
0: You know, Hannah, we have another person that comes on the show once in a while. And he's totally blind and he plays about every instrument you can grab a hold of. He's got a whole room for, and he's been on Tennessee. What do you call that place?
3: Nashville?
0: Yeah, Nashville, Tennessee. He's played on the Grand Ole Opry.
1: Are you talking about Rory Hoffman?
0: Yeah, and he goes on ships. He goes on cruises all the time. They hire him to go on and that.
1: Yeah, he's been on the show with Kelly.
0: He's great.
1: Kelly, I think you should ask that question again.
3: Here we go.
4: We do have someone from, his name is Derek from Colorado. He's calling for trivia.
1: Okay.
0: Colorado.
1: Hi, Derek.
0: Hello, Derek.
6: Hey. I love how you guys sing.
0: That's my buddy.
1: Hello, Derek.
6: Yes. Hi, everybody. Hope you're all doing well.
0: Yeah, we're doing fine.
1: Well, did you have the answer? Gary, take it away.
0: You want to
6: hear Gary, how's it going?
0: I am
6: Gary,
0: doing fine. I've known Derek for many years.
6: Fabulous. I miss the parties at your home. With the ACB, with Sheila and all the gang.
0: Great parties.
1: Yeah. Gary.
6: How are you?
0: Hi.
6: Yeah. Hey.
1: He has the answer to your question.
6: You got the answer to the 11th. 9/11.
0: You got it. Right. Ding, ding, that's ding, right. Ding. You got a sub coming from Subway.
1: Okay.
6: And who could forget that?
1: Nobody.
0: Absolutely right. Never forget that date.
1: Okay. Well, thank you.
0: Thank you for calling, Derek.
1: Thank you so much.
6: Yeah. Sure, you're welcome.
0: Give me a call sometime.
6: Yes, I will. I certainly will, Gary. When I'm next in Orlando, I'll come visit.
0: Okay, dokie.
1: Okay.
6: Great.
1: So one of the things I would like to say before we go to break, we'll come back for a very short little segment and then go say goodnight. But yes, I hope you all enjoy, Michael, and I hope you all enjoy the rest of your Labor Day weekend. And this Friday, the 11th, please say a prayer for those that we lost on 9/11, okay?
0: Absolutely.
1: That we will never forget.
0: No.
1: And in honor of the people who were lost on 9/11, Chris is going to play a very special song for the outro. That's a little bit in a few minutes, but I just wanted to tell you.
0: Yeah, well, it's good thinking, Lynn. You knew my question, so yeah.
1: Yes. And he will be playing the song. It's called Where Were You When the World Stopped Turning by Alan Jackson.
0: So, I was at Lighthouse.
1: So please listen to that at the end of the show.
0: Yeah, I was at Lighthouse.
1: Yeah, so.
0: Yep.
1: Everybody knows where they were.
0: Oh, my goodness, yeah.
1: Do you know where you were, Hannah?
3: Well, I believe that I was in third grade. Yep, so we were in class and it was all over the TVs. I was. Right. I was a baby.
1: 25 years ago, yeah.
3: Yes.
1: Well, it's just like we remember when JFK was assassinated.
0: Oh, yeah.
3: I don't remember that.
1: No, that's before your time.
3: It was.
1: We're going to go to break in about 30 seconds, and then we'll come back and say goodnight.
3: Awesome.
0: Yeah.
1: Christmas must be outside listening to the birds.
6: Buzz Lane.
3: Some Blue Jays.
1: Yeah. So did you enjoy the show tonight, Hannah?
3: I did. I did. Thank you for having me.
6: Yeah, you did a good job. Good job.
1: Yeah.
6: You always got something to talk about, Hannah. You're good.
3: I do always have something to talk about.
1: All right. Going to break?
3: All right.
1: I don't hear the castanets, but Chris, we're going to break.
6: We're going to break. Come on, castanets. Maybe Chris doesn't know how to play it. There we go.
3: There we go.
6: There we go. All right. Turn away. We'll be right back. Don't go.

0: 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Hi, this is Dave Hillebrand.
1: I'm Harsha Trivedi. You spoke, we listened.
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2: Ooh.
0: No, I'm not kidding. 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

0: 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We haven't left, but I'm glad you're still here.
1: Okay, thank you, Gary. Well, I would like to thank Gary Sinclair for co-hosting tonight, and I'd like to thank Hannah Kinsey. I almost said a different Hannah. You have to. I know so many Hannahs now. Hannah Kinsey from New View, Oklahoma, for joining us as guest co-host. It was so much fun,
2: Hannah.
1: Thank
2: you, Hannah. Absolutely, I did.
1: Goody, and we look forward to your next visit. And
2: yes.
1: Thank you, Chris and Carmen, if you're still there, or did you desert us?
3: No, we're still here. There's a lot going on tonight.
1: Oh, there's always something going on there. So we hope you all join us next week. Sheila Young will be our co-host, and please listen to the outro music, Where Were You When the World Stopped Turning. Thank you, everybody. Thank you for listening to the Blind and Beyond Radio.
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1: Campaign event for Amy Acton today, who's running for Ohio governor. Police say 38-year-old Patrick Havas lunged at the candidate, getting into a struggle with her security team. Authorities now say Havas was carrying handguns and what are known as stun knuckles, a weapon that's worn like brass knuckles but has taser capabilities. Acton was unharmed. A day after the Moscow meeting, a brief ceasefire in Kyiv after weeks of relentless Russian attacks on Ukraine and its capital, to accommodate a visit by U.S. Special Envoy Steve Witkoff and Jared Kushner with Ukraine's President Zelensky. ABC's foreign correspondent Marcus Moore tells us what took place today.
2: The three meeting for more than 4 hours discussing the latest proposal for peace, which hasn't been made public, and security guarantees as Ukraine braces for another winter assault. Witkoff and Kushner traveled from Moscow, where they met with Vladimir Putin Saturday. The talks described as substantive and constructive. Witkoff hinted at a possible trilateral meeting between Ukraine, Russia, and the U.S. that could see a resolution.
1: One more day of Labor Day weekend, and it's expected to be a busy one for travel. The TSA says when all is said and done, they'll have screened 17 million people at airports this holiday weekend. Many millions more out on the roads as well. 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
8: News Talk 850 WFTL weather forecast for your Sunday. Expect more rain with a warm day high of 90 and a low of 78. And as we get into your Labor Day, more of the same. High of 89, rain in the forecast, low of 78. Check your weather. 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
10: Yes, welcome in to another episode, episode 4 of UAP, the Unidentified Alien Podcast. Stephen Diener here, Karen Curtis over there.
11: Hello.
10: I'm just going to jump right into it here today because there's so much information and so many stories that are just kind of eye-popping and eyebrow-raising, and also makes you think this cannot be true. Like, you guys are crackpots. You can't be this. You can't really believe this. But the stories here today, which is what we mentioned last week, presidents and aliens, U.S. presidents and aliens. And there's been a lot, believe it or not, if you've never heard before, a lot of encounters and maybe, quite possibly, Karen, even meetings between aliens and presidents. I'll bring in Bill Clinton into this. Stories go anyway that Bill Clinton was very interested in aliens, wanted to know all about it, wanted to know about Roswell and what, you know, we had hidden on the bases and what does the CIA know and all these different things. And he would be digging into it a lot. And one particular story I heard was they told him basically stop asking. Like, you're saying that to the president of the United States.
11: Really?
10: And Bill Clinton, I mean, you know, you think back, was a popular president. So it's not like this was, you know, a president that wasn't well-liked or whatever it was. And in his time, of course, before some other things happened, he was a popular president and people really liked him. And it got to the point where you had people who were close to him in his inner circle were being told, tell the president to stop looking into this.
11: Back off on the aliens.
10: And they say because the way that, you know, the, I guess if you want to say the real people in charge of these things, the CIA especially, those are career government workers. You're there 30, 40 years. You're in charge of these things. You're working at, you know, Lockheed. You're working at Skunk Works and all these different things. You're at the black sites.
11: But that's all changing now, don't you think? With the government coming out with UFO information? Or should I say UAP?
10: A little bit, but the way that they look at presidents even though, you know, the ones who were curious, like Bill Clinton, and the other ones we're going to get to here in a minute, they look at them as temporary government employees. They do. That's why, because you're going to be there for, at the most, 8 years. So they figure, well, we're not going to tell you that much because you're not going to be here that long. And so a lot of times, presidents, they might find out some, but a lot of times they don't know everything.
11: Well, you decide. According to the National Enquirer, Jackie Gleason was invited by Richard Nixon to see proof of extraterrestrials at Homestead Air Force Base.
10: Yeah, this is one of my favorite alien stories, my most favorite one we're going to get to yet still here during the show today. Richard Nixon, again, one of these presidents who, according to the stories, actually did know things about aliens. And Jackie Gleason, and this is a fact, was way into aliens, UFOs, UAPs, and trying to figure out what's real. I mean, come on, Tricky Dick, tell me what's going on. So they would play golf all the time, like you said, and he would always ask him, come on, you got to tell me. Show me the aliens. Tell me something. And the story goes, one day or one night, Richard Nixon, when he was down in South Florida, because Jackie Gleason lived in Miami, when he was down in South Florida, left the residence, left the Secret Service behind, and drove his car to Jackie Gleason's house and said, come on, get in. Where are we going?
11: Well, this is according in 1983, 8 years after she divorced him and 2 years before he died. This would have been Jackie Gleason's wife.
10: Right.
11: And she wrote an article, or maybe somebody else penned it for her in the National Enquirer, saying that she'll never forget the night in 1973 when my famous husband came home, slumped white-faced in an armchair, and spilled out the incredible story to me.
10: So, you know, how did he get to that point? Well, Richard Nixon asked him, come in the car, let's go. Where am I going? I can't tell you. He ends up driving down to Homestead Air Force Base and says, you know, hey, I'm the President of the United States, let me in. And he takes him, you know, deep into the bowels of this base on Homestead, and says, you want to know about the aliens? Here you go. And shows Jackie Gleason, Richard Nixon, yes, takes Jackie Gleason to the Air Force Base at Homestead to show him alien bodies. That's the way the story goes. That's what his wife told, that when he came home, he was never the same. Like, he never got out of his mind. It bothered him for the rest of his life. And quite frankly, she says that he wished he never saw it because it really, like, really bothered him. He couldn't even fully describe it because it was so unbelievable. So that, if you want to believe it, go ahead. I don't put it out of the question. Well, I mean, she tells the story. It was the first thing I got from Jackie Gleason that this happened.
11: I don't know. It may have confirmed it. There was an official Nixon diary that confirms that he certainly did meet with Gleason in Florida in 1973.
10: So you make up your own mind. I mean, the way I look at it is, what would Beverly Gleason, Jackie Gleason's wife, what would she have to gain by making a story like that up? Like, why would you even come out and risk people looking at you funny? Because that's always been the stigma behind when you talk about UFOs, UAPs, aliens, which is why we started doing this, because finally that stigma is going away with the UFO, the report that came out from the government last month. And they didn't talk about all these things in those reports. They only went back to 2004. So, you know, we want to cover all those things that you don't hear about, that you haven't heard about, that just the casual news observer, you probably have never heard this story before. So that's what we'd like to do, is tell you, yeah, this may or may not have happened, but according to Beverly Gleason, this happened.
11: And I'll tell you, the National Enquirer, which started right here in Lantana.
10: That's right.
11: It broke many stories that turned out to be true.
10: Yeah, that's true.
11: So, you know, don't discredit it because it was a National Enquirer story.
10: I mean, there's a whole other theory, not even a theory, but, you know, talk that was on purpose. That the National Enquirer basically was a front to make people think it only reported silly news, when a lot of times it would have the real stories. So.
11: Right. And speaking of silly, Shirley MacLaine,
10: oh, yes,
11: Oscar winner. She gave an interview on WNYC's Leonard Lopates. You know who that is?
10: No, I actually don't.
11: In 2007, on why star beings are so interested in the Earth, and that several U.S. presidents have told her about aliens. So here's old Sheryl.
12: Uh-oh. Carter and I have talked about this. He had his own encounter. You know, he wrote about it. Oh, people like Kennedy. The U.S. Air Force assures me that UFOs pose no threat to national security. I like that approach. He knew they were there. He wanted to know what they were. He was not afraid. Reagan had his encounters.
10: Well, there you go. See, again, with Reagan, and you wonder why he talked about that in front of a UN assembly, and she mentions Carter.

0: of 1969. He was waiting outside the Lions Club meeting in Leary, Georgia, about 7:30, and there were like 12 other people with him, so they all witnessed the same thing.
1: How about that?
0: It was very bright object, changing colors. It was about the size of the moon and shaped like a peanut. No, I'm just kidding.
1: I see what you did there, the peanut farmer.
0: So he reported that the object hovered about 30 degrees above the horizon and then moved in toward the Earth and away before disappearing into the distance. He later told a reporter that after the experience, he vowed never again to ridicule anyone who claimed to have seen a UFO. And then when he said in his presidential campaign, if I become president, I'm going to look into all this crap.
1: That's right. And he wanted to. And again, we go back to what they said to Clinton. Sorry, you're a temporary employee. We're not telling you everything you want to know.
0: He backed away from his pledge, saying that it was defense implications. It would pose a threat to national security if they released some of the information.
1: His own security. Let's be honest.
0: What the heck? So another president, and this is why we're doing the whole podcast, was Dwight D. Eisenhower. Before he was president, and while he was serving in World War II, he apparently saw, and I didn't know this was a thing, Foo Fighters. I thought it was just a group, a band.
1: Right, I know, right. This is where they got their name from.
0: This is so interesting. So here's what he saw during World War II before he was president.
2: December 13th, 1944. Commander of Allied forces in Europe, Dwight Eisenhower, nearly a decade before he's elected president, issues a press release acknowledging that unidentified objects are interacting with Allied planes called Foo Fighters.
1: There you go. So we're not talking about Dave Grohl and, you know, Learn to Fly and Everlong and all those songs. This is what they called UFOs during the war. They didn't really know what else to call them. Why they called them Foo Fighters, I'm not exactly sure.
0: Maybe FOO stood for Flying Observed, I don't know.
1: Object, I'm not really sure, honestly. But if somebody else knows, you can let us know. You can, you know, email the station if you'd like on 850. But it's again, we wanted to get into Eisenhower here because this is really where, I guess, the most extreme example of aliens and presidents and the encounters between the two that I've ever personally heard of in my life, even more than the Richard Nixon story we just told you about Jackie Gleason.
0: Well, it's either he encountered twice aliens or he chipped his tooth. But during his presidency, he really didn't talk about aliens like Reagan did. Reagan was like,
3: well, I don't suppose we can wait for some alien race to come down and threaten us.
0: He even talked about it with Mikhail Gorbachev from Russia.
3: When you stop to think that we're all God's children, wherever we may live in the world, I couldn't help but say to him, just think how easy his task and mine might be in these meetings that we held. If suddenly there was a threat to this world from some other species, from another planet outside in the universe, we'd forget all the little local differences that we have between our countries, and we would find out once and for all that we really are all human beings here on this earth together.
1: Interesting. You know, you don't hear presidents talk like that.
0: No.
1: You hear any politician talk like that as far as making that type of analogy. So, again,
0: seeing little green men, are we?
1: Right. So, you know,
0: can you imagine if Biden did that now?
1: It would be interesting.
0: Oh.
1: So it begs the question, was that just Ronald Reagan using an analogy? It was something he thought was fitting, or did he know more than he was ever letting on? I mean, again, this is a guy in Ronald Reagan who really initiated a lot of the what we see now with Space Force. He was initiating that with, like, the Star Wars and things like that.
0: That's right, the Star Wars thing. What was he talking about?
1: Well,
0: but Eisenhower really never talked about it. This is as close as he got to it in terms of science and national security.
4: My subject tonight is science and national security. Originally, this talk was to be part of one I intend to make in Oklahoma City next week. However, I found that I could not possibly deal with the subject in just one address.
1: So here's the deal with Eisenhower, okay? Now follow me here.
0: I'm following.
1: Okay? This is kind of a wild story. Now, you mentioned the dentist appointment for the chipped tooth. There's a reason for that.
0: He's in Palm Springs.
1: Correct. And this
0: is in February 1954.
1: 54. Okay. That's why I wasn't sure if it was 53 or 54. So 1954, he's in Palm Springs for, you know, he's doing his presidential thing. And in the middle of the night,
0: he's at the Smoking Tree Ranch, by the way.
1: Oh, good.
0: Which I don't even... Why is the tree smoking?
1: Maybe next week we'll do the podcast live from Smoking Tree Ranch. How about that?
0: Huh.
1: So in the middle of the night, he gets into a car and goes to one of the bases in that area. And from there...
0: And by the way, at the same time, AP reports that he died.
1: Yeah, so there
0: was a heart attack.
1: That's right. And I mean, because listen, okay, just like I mentioned with Nixon leaving in the middle of the night to go get Jackie Gleason, when a president leaves, now this is 20 years earlier, okay?

0: for Roosevelt. Now, remember the times, too. We're 9 years removed from World War II.
1: Right.
0: So, yes, we're in peacetime, but there's still, you know, it's in the back of everybody's mind still. We just came out of that conflict that changed the world. And you have a president in Eisenhower who was one of the main generals during the war.
1: Right.
0: Who has gone off the radar. And so now
1: you saw Foo Fighters.
0: Yes. So now you have to try to think of, well, what are we going to tell people? And now you have the AP reporting that he's dead, which obviously wasn't the case. And then, so the night goes on, right? Eisenhower, as the story goes, ends up at one of the bases in that area by Palm Springs. And for the purpose of meeting face to face, shaking hands, sitting down, breaking bread with aliens.
1: He went to Edward Air Force Base, is what they believe, where he
0: met
1: with two ETs with white hair, pale blue eyes, and colorless lips.
0: Now, those are called the Nordics.
1: No, it's Anderson Cooper.
0: Yeah, it's, it was an earlier incarnation of Anderson Cooper. Maybe yeah. Anderson Cooper's a Nordic. So those were referred to as the Nordics, and typically people describe them as looking like somebody from like Norway.
1: They're Scandinavian humans traveled to Edwards from another solar system
0: that's
1: on
0: what
1: a
0: they
1: flying
0: say.
1: Saucer.
0: That's right. That's what they say about the Nordics.
1: And they had a telepathic communication.
0: Yes. Now, and that's pretty much what.
1: Which, by the way, they just came out with new technology just this last weekend where they can take your thoughts and have words come out of the computer as you're thinking.
0: There you go. So
1: that's telepathic.
0: Yeah, sure. So it makes you wonder, you know, how did we always have this leap in technology so quickly with all these different things, right? Now, that's a different story for a different day. We can theorize on that all we want. But when it comes to Eisenhower and this meeting with the Nordics, basically the story goes the idea behind these meetings was to get technology. We're in an arms race. You know, we're trying to beat the Russians and everything like that at that point. And, you know, it wasn't the Cold War yet, but, you know, things were starting to escalate when it comes to all that. You still have all the spyware going on, and you want to be the best, right? You want to have all the best resources if you ever get into a war again. And Eisenhower, being a general, of course, has that in the front of his mind. So he's thinking, well, what can we do to talk to these interstellar beings to get their technology? What kind of deals can we make?
1: That's right. The Nordics wanted to share their superior technology and their spiritual wisdom with Ike if he would agree to eliminate America's nuclear weapons, because they were worried we were going to screw up and blow up some of our nuclear technology, and apparently that would impact other planets. In fact, our friend Shirley MacLaine, this is what she said.
2: If this planet is destroyed, the atmosphere feels it, and the outer ionosphere feels it, etc. And besides, they care about us, and they don't want to see, in some cases, what they consider their children to be self-destructive.
1: Well, remember we blew up a huge bomb over the atoll?
0: Yeah.
1: In 1962, the Starfish Prime Test, it was 500 times more powerful than the bomb that fell in Hiroshima.
0: Goodness.
1: So, I mean, it was a fusion bomb.
0: Right.
1: So we have done that.
0: Sure. And it gets their attention, or at least, you know, we theorize anyway.
1: Apparently
0: that
1: it pisses them off because it affects the whole universe.
0: I mean, we just talked a couple of weeks ago about the Malmstrom Air Force Base incident where they're shutting down our nukes. So, you know, we got their attention throughout history. And that's why they would always show up, and they still do show up, like the Nimitz, where we got this video from 2014 and how this all came about recently. These things start coming out in the public.
1: They're like, those damn humans, they're going to end up screwing up the entire universe for us.
0: I'm telling you. And I mean, the Nimitz has nuclear capabilities, so they always end up on places like that. But so things don't work out with the Nordics, right? Obviously, Eisenhower's like, no, deal's off the table. We're not getting rid of our nukes.
1: Right.
0: So
1: sometime later in 1954, he reached a deal with another race of extraterrestrials known as the Greys.
0: And this is probably the most famous one that you always hear about, the most famous depiction anyway. Now, whether or not you knew they had a name is a different story, but they are called the Greys. It's what you think they are. They're the little gray aliens with the big eyes and the big head and, you know, the little slits for nose, little holes there, and, you know, like a really tiny razor-thin mouth. It's the depiction you normally see, like, on X-Files
1: or something. Yeah, we were going to call our podcast 50 Shades of Greys.
0: Yeah, we couldn't do that. Yeah. No. That was that wasn't allowed. But so, in the end, a deal is struck with the Greys, between Eisenhower and the Greys and his generals and things like that. And basically the deal was, and this sounds horrible, but this is the way the story goes, they could do studies on humans, which is where a lot of these abduction stories come from.
1: And they could also capture Earthling cattle and humans.
0: Correct.
1: For medical experiments.
0: And you always hear about the mutilation stories of cattle. And in return,
1: provided they return the humans safely home.
0: Well, you know, there's always caveats. And in return, we get their technology. weapons, communication, all the good stuff. And, you know, obviously soon after, what, you're talking 15 years later, we're landing on the moon. I mean, that's a pretty big jump in technology from just learning how to fly off an aircraft carrier during World War II. And then, you know, 20 years later, we're landing on the moon. I'm just saying. I'm just like, how do we, I know we're a smart species and we come up with brilliant things in time of need. I mean, my gosh, just look at the pandemic. We came up with a vaccine in less than a year for, you know, multiple vaccines. So I understand human ingenuity, but you got to get this stuff from somewhere. Like, you can't just start from scratch and think.
1: We went from, like, eating bananas in a cave to, you know, going to the moon in 200 years.
0: It happened really quick. And so it just makes you wonder, where did we start from when it came to a launch pad for all this technology that we have now? And, well, they say it started with these meetings with Eisenhower and the Greys.
1: And then Einstein may be getting something from the Akashic Record. You know, the universe where these, you know, extraterrestrials are sending messages to people telepathically and giving them information so they can invent the iPhone and they can, you know, come up with their scientific theories.
0: I've heard different theories of that, you know, when it comes to Tesla and Einstein and things like that. You know, how are they, Da Vinci, how are they so far ahead of everybody? Who knows? I mean, I'm not really sure on how all that works. Maybe they're just geniuses. But when it comes to this, I'm sorry. And again, we mentioned, well, where did Eisenhower go?
1: Well,
0: right?
1: Here's the question. Did he really meet an ET or ETs 50 years ago? So not to our knowledge, according to this guy who is the archivist for the Eisenhower Library. What does he know? he's like a bookworm.
0: It's his job to lie.
1: There's nothing in the archives that indicate that. His name is Herb Pankratz.
0: Okay, Pankratz. Sure.
1: He says, it's interesting these stories have changed, he says, but initially the accounts claimed that the president made a secret trip to Edwards Air Force Base to view the remains of aliens that had crashed at Roswell.
0: Okay.
1: In 1947. Later, the stories claimed that he actually visited the live aliens.
0: Correct.
1: And so he doesn't buy either story. And then he cites the U.S. Surgeon General's records on Ike's medical and dental history. There was opened up to researchers in 1991, and it reported on that fateful night, February 20th, 1954.
0: Yes.
1: Ike chipped his porcelain cap on a chicken wing.
0: So that was the official excuse, and it's in the
1: upper
0: archives.
1: Upper left central incisor.
0: Yes, of course. That is in the archives because, I mean, of course, it's not. It's completely impossible, Karen, to dental records for the president. I mean, no, but you can't do that. That's impossible. So those things are.
1: Well, he had well-documented difficulties with this crown.
0: Oh, yes. Those crowns can be very tough.
1: Huh. So it's either alien encounter or he was in the dentist chair.
0: That's the excuse they came up with.
1: Yeah.
0: Like, they couldn't think of anything better. So you make up your own mind. I mean, that's the gist of it. I mean, Eisenhower's meeting, and this is backed up, by the way, by some people in his family who say this is not only not a dispute within our family, but it's a known fact within our family. It's a story that he told us, and it's been passed down to the generations now within the Eisenhower family.
1: His daughter talked about it.
0: I think his daughter, and then went down to his granddaughter, his great-granddaughter, and I believe his great-granddaughter specifically has talked about this story before. And it just makes you wonder, you know, again, you can believe what you want, but it's just, again, we got this technology from somewhere, and why not this? I mean, you hear about all these abduction stories, and you think to yourself, well, gee, and all these abduction stories, they talk about all the aliens look the same. They're always gray aliens with the big eyes, and that's who, you know, they say Eisenhower met
1: with. Those beings with the big eyes dropped off more of those pointy things in the Egyptian desert.
0: Yes, exactly. You imagine seeing that. But it's...
1: Yeah. That would be pyramids.
0: That's right. We're talking. By the way, that's Laura Magdalene Eisenhower, the great granddaughter I'm talking about, who talks about the story being a known fact within the family. So if you want to look her up, but it's an interesting story to consider at the very least.
1: Yeah, and you speak about abductions next week. That's what we're going to talk about and have actual cases where people, you know, claim they were abducted. And that's what I wanted to ask you because Stephen is an expert on all things alien and UFO and UAP. So I was watching. On the History Channel, what is it called? Ancient Aliens.
0: Sure.
1: And they were talking about the close encounters of the 1 through 5 kind. So the first kind is what? Do you know?
0: First kind, I would assume, I don't know by heart, but I would assume that's just you see something in the sky.
1: It's sighting of one or more UFOs at a distance of 500 feet or less.
0: Oh, it's very specific.
1: Okay. Oh, yes.
0: Okay.
1: Of the second kind close encounter?
0: Second kind, maybe seeing a landed craft, possibly?
1: Sighting of a UFO with associated physical effects, heat, electrical interference, etc.
0: So if you see it basically speed off out of nowhere.
1: And your car, like, you know how the cars stop and stall
0: right.
1: and they have no way you can't function it when they're there?
0: Mm-hmm.
1: The third kind, Close Encounter of the Third Kind, which
0: like
1: was a movie.
0: Yeah.
1: Sighting of an animated being, presumably an alien, but not specifically defined as such.
0: Okay, so physical
1: seeing
0: contact, right.
1: An alien. Also, of the fourth kind, human abduction by an alien. So that's what we're going to talk about next
0: right.
1: week. And this must include also voluntary experiences. It may. So you could voluntarily, like Ike going to meet with them. That would have been a Close Encounter of the Fourth Kind for Ike.
0: Right. Yes, that's true. So, and I'm telling you, with some of these stories that we'll talk about next week when it comes to the fourth kind, if you will, abduction stories, there's some pretty damning evidence with some of these abduction stories, because we talked about the deals.
1: And they all tell the same story.
0: They're all the same. And I'm just going to tell you right now, as far as, you know, something to consider until next week, how do you come back with a chip that's been implanted in your body and you have no idea? You have missing time.
1: Missing time is a key.
0: And you have a chip that has been physically taken out of your body by a surgeon who can attest to the fact that it was not there before, and you have no idea how the chip got in
1: your
0: body.
1: What's on the chip?
0: I mean, they say it's some type of tracker, but they don't really know. And but there's a couple really famous stories that we'll get to next week, and we'll talk about some of those, you know, people coming back with unexplained missing time, unexplained implants in their bodies. And one of the more famous ones was a couple. I have to remember their names. I have to look up their names before next week. But it was a couple in the 60s who say they were abducted. And we're basically shown, like, all these interstellar secrets. It's a wild story.
1: They're saying sometimes it's sleep paralysis. I just had another episode of mm-hmm. that. Could possibly be this.
0: They say that sometimes, yeah. I mean, and I can speak from experience. I get sleep paralysis once
1: in
0: a while.
1: I do, too. It's awful.
0: It is no fun. Now, I've never experienced anything out of the ordinary with it other than just being, oh, my gosh, I'm awake and I can't move. Yeah. Exactly.
1: Yeah.
0: So that's no fun. But
1: so
0: there are more serious, more extreme reports of sleep paralysis. Because I can tell one more story.
1: Go ahead.
0: Well, and this is more conspiracy theory, but they say, but remember Burl Ives?
1: Yes.
0: You know, plays Sam the Snowman and Rudolph. Good old Burl Ives. Well, apparently, the story goes that Burl Ives was very good friends with Marilyn Monroe. She wrote him a letter.
1: Really?
0: And he has... I've seen pictures of the letter because they showed it on, you know, the documentary I was watching, because he kept the letter, and supposedly the letter that he kept, he told people, this was from Marilyn Monroe, she gave me this letter.
1: She slept with an alien.
0: Well, she slept with the Kennedys. So, both of them. And so this
1: at the same time?
0: Speaking
1: of presidents.
0: Well, that's maybe, but we'll have to put a different rating on this show if I get into that part of the story.
1: Was it a Close Encounter of the Third Kind?
0: Yeah, I would say. But so apparently she wanted to know, and according to this letter that Burl Ives says that she wrote to him, she wanted to know from John F. Kennedy, that about aliens. And that John F. Kennedy wanted to know about aliens, and he was telling her different things. And, well, how did they both end up, right? So that goes back to...
1: Oh, they both... But Burl Ives didn't end up.
0: No, but Burl Ives tells the story in the sense of they were offed because of their involvement. They wouldn't let it go. They went, and Marilyn Monroe, in the letter to Burl Ives that he says she wrote, was saying that she was so upset that John F. Kennedy was basically ignoring her. It's kind of like, you know, in today's terms, we would say that he was ghosting her and saying, you know, I don't want anything to do with you anymore. And she felt scorned and was saying that she was going to come out. She wrote in this letter, supposedly, that she was going to come out and tell the press what John F. Kennedy had told her about aliens.
1: Oh, so it was about aliens and not that they slept together.
0: Well, that... In pillow talk.
1: That too.
0: Yes.
1: In
0: so
1: pillow talk.
0: Everything was going to come out, that they were sleeping together.
1: Was that good for you? By the way, I met with some grays.
0: That's correct. And so she was essentially saying, you know, threatening him, you know, pay attention to me or I'm going to come out and tell all the secrets. Well, she's gone untimely. He's gone untimely. And Burl Ives says, here it is in the letter. This is why. Burl Ives of all people. Which is why, going back to what we said at the beginning of the episode, when Bill Clinton wanted to know more, someone came to one of his close personal friends and told them to tell the president, stop looking into it because he's asking too many questions. So there you go, ladies and gentlemen.
1: That's an amazing, amazing story.
0: Presidents and aliens.
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0: Welcome in episode 6 of the Unidentified Alien Podcast, and this is going to be a doozy. Stephen Diener here, Karen Curtis over there. Today we're going to cover the Dulce base and Philip Schneider. Eventually, he got to a point where he couldn't hold back his silence anymore, and one of the main stories that he talks about that you're going to hear about today is what they refer to now as the Dulce Base War, and which is a base, an underground base, supposedly, in New Mexico, where they had quite the encounter. And, you know, everything you hear today was from a, like we said, it was basically like an hour-long talk at this speaking engagement he had back in May of 1995.
1: Yeah, well, here's the introduction before you hear from Phil, but this is the only other person you're going to hear on this podcast other than Diener and myself and Philip Schneider.
7: He's a former government geologist and engineer in the Black Projects, underground bases at Areas 51, S4, and Los Alamos.
1: Yeah.
0: So he was
1: That's
0: the real deal.
1: Quite the resume.
0: Yeah, and he, you know, this was a guy that worked for years doing these, you know, different government projects and had top secret clearances.
1: So Philip Schneider was one of three people to survive the 1979 firefight between large grays, U.S. intelligence, and military at the Dulce underground base. Now, explain this, because I understand that there are supposed to be underground and underwater bases around the world, actually. Is this true?
0: Well, true or not. I mean, I guess, you know, you have to make up your own mind on that. But there are a lot of testimonials to this, including from, you know, Philip Schneider, a guy who helped to build a lot of these bases and had knowledge of these bases. And the one that he talks about and that we're covering today was, like you said, 1979. This is the incident. And we kind of, you hear us say that, you know, encounter with aliens underground, firefight. And you're like, wait, what? What's happening? So, and that's the story that he kind of details here. And we're detailing for you today is, he's going down into this base in Dulce, New Mexico, and comes across these tall gray aliens and starts to open fire because he's like, what the heck am I seeing here? He's scared out of his mind. And, well, they started firing back at him. And you get
1: so
0: into
1: he
0: this,
1: says.
0: This war, right, so he says, with Green Berets involved as well. I think, I mean, a bunch of military men died, according to his account.
1: And they shot his fingers off with a laser.
0: Three fingers missing, I think, on his left hand.
1: Yeah, well, Phil Schneider, dare we say it, he says that he had near misses, that aliens tried to kill him multiple times.
0: Or government agents.
1: Or government agents did. And he says that the government keeps us in the dark and uses a lot of taxpayer money to do so.
8: All information dealing with alien or alien reproduced technology or alien reproduced vehicles or any other kinds of things, well hidden from the American public. Our black budget, for instance, garners $1.023 trillion every 2 years. It's over $500 billion a year. Right now, there are 131 active deep underground military bases in the United States. There's 1,477 of them worldwide. Each one has an average cost of $17 to $19 billion. Each one is built in the site. It'd take a year to 2 years to build each one. And now they're capable of building a couple of them a year with sophisticated methods.
0: So again, I'm going to continue to say this as we play different sound like that. This was 1995. So keep in mind when he's saying those numbers about trillions and billions and the amount of bases that there
1: are. It's like quadrillion now.
0: I can't even imagine the money when it comes to black ops and these secret budgets, if you will, that he's alleging that the government had. And again, this is a guy, this wasn't some guy, you know, that they picked up off the street. This is a guy who had a secret, top secret government clearances, who, if you can look back in the records, you would find that he worked on a lot of different projects that are off the books. So that's why he was also coming out saying, and you know, we'll play that sound later on, but he's talking about how he has been hunted down, and he was hunted down by different government agents. He had FBI, former FBI agents who he befriended, who were basically trying to save his life from being killed. And people, he talked about a gunshot wound he had in his shoulder. I mean, these are crazy things about surviving attempted hits on his life because he was in the position that he was in, and he was the only person in that position, formerly anyway, coming out and saying things like this.
1: Yeah, here he is talking more about the super duper classified stuff that no one's supposed to talk about.
8: Here's a crystalline example. It's in the scalenohedral crystalline form. We got this from the Large Grays technology. This is grown in the confines of outer space, which has not quite a super vacuum, but by the way, this is capable of withstanding temperatures in excess of 10,000 degrees Fahrenheit.
9: That's hot.
8: It's great for certain parts of aircraft. Now, boring machines, for instance, they don't bore. They literally vitrify and melt the rock, deflagrate the rock. It's a very sophisticated laser. It reduces the rock to a powder and then melts the remaining rock as a coating on the inside of the base, so you don't have to use gunite, cements, and other kinds of things like that. The new technology we get is the old hat of the military. I'm going to be real brief about it. I carried a level 1 security clearance, the Rhyolite 38 Factor. There are very few of us. There's nobody except myself, to my knowledge, talking like this. Nobody. I'm breaking the law. I'm breaking world as well as federal law, coming out and even talking about this to a group of people. I love my country more than I love my life. 2 weeks ago, I was shot in the shoulder.
1: Wow.
0: I mean, if he's talking about machines that are able to tunnel through and eviscerate the rock, melt the rock as it goes through, so you're not using concrete, it's basically self-sustaining construction at that point.
1: This is where he gets a little fantastical.
8: The magneto-leviton trains that connect all the deep underground military bases within the United States. A Mach 2 train floats off of a single rail at a 3/4 inch off the rail and is what you'd call high tech. We have nothing like this on the surface. The public basically has been totally lied to. We're considered stupid or even moronic in some cases. It's got to stop. If we're going to gain our country back, we must instill in our public officials, anybody that goes and does public service, they must tell us the truth. If they cannot do this, then they must be impeached or they must be removed from office.
1: Has he not seen Tri-Rail?
0: Tri-Rail doesn't levitate, Karen.
1: My God. I don't think it goes over about 40 miles an hour.
0: Right, exactly. And it's really, again, the word we used at the beginning of the show and just now that Karen said, fantastical, to think about. This is something that you would hear about in a science fiction novel or a science fiction movie that you would see. A train that goes Mach 2 underground, it uses anti-gravity technology. But if you're going with the theory, again, keeping in mind that this is 1995.
1: It's
0: alien technology. And a guy who basically saying that he worked on all these projects. So if you're believing on where he came from, his past as far as his work, then this isn't a guy who's just talking out of his butt. You know what I mean? This is somebody who is basically speaking from experience. So if you combine all of that, again, you make up your own mind on whether this is just complete BS or if this guy was really speaking the truth here, you know, 25, 26 years ago.
1: So I'm watching the video and I'm thinking this guy's full of crap. And then he raises his hand up and I see he's missing fingers.
0: Oh, yeah.
1: So here's what happened in 1979 at Dulce as he was building the underground base.
8: That during the unbelievable part, I was involved in building another base onto inside of Dulce, New Mexico, which is Los Alamos Laboratory. It's a biological laboratory. And when you build an underground base, you drill four basic holes, and you literally blast out or tunnel out or deflagrate or melt rock out to build the large rooms that are required for this underground base. In this process, I was lowered down the basket of one of these holes, and about from me to this elderly woman here in the front was sitting a seven-foot-tall alien gray. The stench was worse than the worst garbage can you can imagine. The entity was absolutely horrible. I didn't waste any time. I reached for my pistol. At that time, as an engineer, I didn't have time to carry all the folder, all of one of these big submachine guns that all the sea spray and the yellow fruit and all the outer perimeter and inner perimeter security people carried. I carried a little Walther PPK pistol with a 9-shot clip. This is in late August of 1979.
1: Like Bond.
8: Yeah. Now, you got a regular suit of clothes. You got a regular clothes on, plus you're in a almost like a spacesuit environment, and you're reaching for a gun. It's not the easiest thing to do, and then to pop a clip in it and start shooting. And I killed two of them. Yes, they're mortal, and they do die. However, in the process, one of them did this. All I remember is that he just kind of waved his hand in front of his chest, and the next thing I know, this blue beam hit me and just literally opened me up like a fish. And burnt my fingers right off of me. And it was some form of electrical force because the kind of like hit being hit by a lightning bolt burned all my toenails off of me. Completely crispy crittered my left foot. Burnt the shoe right off of me. All I remember is the smoking remains, and I'm still conscious, but in and out of, I didn't remember much. And there was a Green Beret that was right behind me that risked his life. In fact, he died. But he risked his life. He shoved me back in the basket and hit the button and took me up. And I wouldn't be alive talking to you today if it wasn't for him. I'm forever indebted. He lost his life.
0: So that there is really the meat of this story when it comes to the Dulce Base and the Dulce Base War is the story he tells there from 1979 and encountering the Greys underground. Apparently his first encounter with aliens because, you know, he was very shocked, obviously, and goes and shoots them, kills a couple of them, and it becomes
1: a war.
0: And
1: they stink.
0: Yeah, apparently the aliens stink, which I'd never heard before. It really becomes like a battle, you know, a shooting battle back and forth, and he's able to survive. Apparently, you know, according to his story, he's the only survivor from that, and then tells it, you know, there in 1995, recounts those details. So what's fascinating to me, Karen, is he's able to retell that story, right? You hear those details and you think, my gosh, how is this possible? Again, it sounds like something out of War of the Worlds, Tom Cruise, you know, Orson Welles. But he's telling the story, and he also has the other elements of his experience that we spoke about too when it comes to these different elements that he's working with that can withstand 10,000 degrees Fahrenheit, the anti-gravity trains underground movie Mach 2.
1: Here's where he talks about the element corbomite.
8: In my hand here, I have a piece of what's called corbomite. It's the heaviest element in the world. Element 140. This piece of material weighs 15 ounces. 3.5 times the weight of uranium. It cannot be made to emit gamma rays. It cannot be isotoped. It is totally stable. It is used in all stealth aircraft and all Phoenix-class submarines. When combined with other alien elements, it is impregnable. It cannot be melted with charged particle beam weapon. When properly combined in secretive compounds, it can withstand temperatures in excess of 10 million degrees Fahrenheit.
1: That's hot.
8: It is grown by aliens who have given a good... The other side of the alien question is, some of these aliens have broken off from their mainstream and said, we're not getting a fair shake, and so this is what happens. I'm talking about the alien Greys. Some of them broken away.
1: Yeah, she says that the underground war is ongoing. In August of 1979, he says it continues and we don't know about it, and that the militaries of the world are in constant conflict with 11 distinct races of aliens, and only two of them are good aliens.
0: Right. Which, you know, again, if you think about these things, this is a whole different type of reality that he's referring to here, because we live our lives and we think about, you know, what's going on in the world, what's going on in politics, what's going on in sports, what's going on in our own lives. We're paying the bills, we're, you know, feeding our families, we're driving to work and sitting in traffic. This guy is talking about literally a different reality where there's conflicts and wars between aliens and militaries and all of this extremely advanced technology with elements that we've never even heard of, with capabilities that we can't even imagine. And this is 26 years ago when he's talking about it. So it makes you wonder if he's talking about it then, 1995, all these different things that, you know, we're capable of doing in all these underground bases. What the heck is happening now if these things are actually true?
1: And that's only like 10 years after we landed on the moon with, you know, a transistor
0: when it comes to his
1: radio battery.
0: Right, when it comes to his 1979 encounter at Dulce Base, right?
1: Yeah. And he goes on about the underground war.
8: 66 Secret Service agents, Green Berets, Black Berets, crack troops lost their lives because the government, our United States government, lied, did not tell us anything about the alien threat. There's a war underneath there, and I'm talking dead serious. It's been going on since that time. Since late August of 1979, our military, the Russian military, basically the militaries of the world, have been in constant conflict with the outer space alien. The small gray, the large gray, the reptilians, the whole thing. There are 11 distinct races of aliens. Two are benevolent. One had to leave here in a hurry because their world is under attack, both on the surface as well as underground there, the Pleiadians.
1: The Pleiadians?
0: Yes, I've actually heard of them.
1: Really?
0: Yes.
1: What the hell?
0: Yeah.
1: Do I believe this guy?
0: It's hard to say.
1: What was his word? Faldirol.
0: Yeah, I mean, you make up your own mind. The thing that gets to me about him, and that always got to me about this story, is how, I mean, it's going to sound strange to say this, but how credible he sounds.
1: And
0: what I mean by that is his attention to detail, the way that he tells the story. There's no skipping a beat. There's no pausing. There's no...
1: It's like he's recalling it, not making it up.
0: Exactly. And it's just... It makes you wonder.
1: Well, he also points out something interesting, Stephen, that he says, you know, what about some of our diseases, like COVID? Are these from the aliens?
8: Because all aliens, regardless benevolent or otherwise, they're carrying germs and diseases and bacterium in and on them that are deadly to us. If I were making policy, I'd quarantine them all. Because how do we not know that some of our diseases like AIDS, Ebola, hantavirus, and a few of these other weird designer diseases, as I call them, are not made from the cadavers of some of these aliens as a biological weapon to use against the people of the United States? Well, I'm tired. I'm a tired American speaking out.
1: Well, not anymore, because he's dead.
0: So we were kind of keeping that fact from you because we wanted to play everything for you first and to kind of put it into perspective. But the thing about this is you might have been wondering the entire show here today, well, where is this guy? Like,
1: yeah,
0: you keep saying 1995.
1: Right.
0: Like, where is he? How come we haven't heard from him since?
1: Go
0: or
1: ahead.
0: Heard about him?
1: Google him.
0: You're not going to find much. I mean, there's a book. There's our podcast.
1: There's a book.
0: There's a YouTube video. And there's something on Pinterest. Otherwise, a lot of the stuff about Philip Schneider has been scrubbed. Why, you ask? Well, Karen, I'll tell you why. Because he's
1: dead.
0: Was found dead 6 or 7 months after that speech took place. That speech took place in May of 1995, the one that we've been playing for you here today.
1: So he was a dead man talking.
0: Yeah, essentially. And I mean, it's kind of spooky. It's a little bit chilling when you think back to some of the clips that we played when he talks about how he was shot in the shoulder. He's had many attempts on his life. And then coincidentally, air quotes, 7 months later, in January of 1996, he's found dead in his home, strangled to death with a piano wire.
1: Just like in, remember the movie Marathon Man, when Roy Scheider is strangled to death with a piano wire?
0: Right.
1: It cuts the throat.
0: That's right. And one of the things, again, what they found, that the foul play was always suspected. Of course, they called it a suicide because, you know, why not? And that's what they want you to think with somebody when somebody like that gets killed. So officially, that's what they say. But there was a very distinct marks of torture, when it came to Philip Schneider's body being found. There was a lot of signs of struggle, a lot of signs of a violent death, so to speak.
1: Yeah, and at the time, he was this guy, Philip Schneider, was the only one brave enough to talk about all this crap.
8: After the great firefight, the alien-human war, I am the only living survivor talking about it worldwide at all. The only one. The other two are in nursing homes in Canada, and the Canadian government refuses to allow any U.S. people, including myself, to talk to them.
1: And now he's dead, and now Stephen and I, Queen Elizabeth... No, AOC, are talking about it. I'm not going to identify myself anymore because I don't want to get the piano wire around the neck.
0: Right.
1: I have a little neck.
0: It's scary. It is.
1: And it is scary.
0: And that's why, I mean, look, you know, not that I'm saying that it's, we really think it's going to happen, but it is a little frightening to think that this guy was essentially killed. Again, they say suicide. Let's be honest here.
1: He's suicide found, with a piano wire?
0: Yeah. I mean,
1: really?
0: He's found basically tortured and beaten.
1: Oh, yeah, he was tortured.
0: Right, with piano wire wrapped around his neck. So let's be honest here. This was most likely not a suicide. So it's a little unsettling when we go and do this show. And we try to find, for this particular episode, we try to find information.
1: I did. I was like, well, let me, you know, just double. I'm a news person, so I wanted to double check some of this stuff.
0: And it's hard to find information on this guy and on his death and on the things that he's talking about here. I was lucky to find this YouTube video where we could get his words, his explanation of everything, not only from the Dulce Base War in 1979, of August 1979, but also from all the other findings that he talked about, like the different materials, like the technology that you heard here today on this episode. It's extremely fascinating.
1: And if you downloaded this podcast, they can track you now.
0: No, Karen, no. Don't say those things. It's okay. It's going to be fine. Don't worry. So, but like I said, if there's no episode 7, then you know what happened to
1: you
0: us.
1: You know what he also said, and I did not know this. My dad, and I didn't know, my dad had a really high IQ. My mom, like, when I was little, she's like, your dad has a very high IQ. And I thought, okay. I found out recently he was tested multiple times at Central Michigan, and his IQ is like 197. He's top 1% of Mensa. But that aliens have an IQ in the thousands.
0: Right.
1: Here's our friend Phil.
9: My question I'd like to ask is this. If the aliens have a 1,200 IQ, can speak all these languages, and are so powerful, what prevents them from just taking over?
8: Well, it's a good question. Basically, they have taken over. All that's left is a bunch of screaming, all a bunch of us that have been very complacent. Half of the 131 deep underground military bases are basic cities for them. Right underneath our feet is a macabre sight indeed. You can bet your bottom dollar they've already basically won the war.
0: So, again, this is 1995.
1: Lovely.
0: It makes you wonder, well, if that's the case, because it was a good question. I'm sure maybe you were wondering that as well, the question that that guy asked, because he was in front of a small group in a conference hall when Philip Schneider had this talk, you know, back 26 years ago. And after he was done, as you can hear, he took some questions from the audience that day. And it's probably a question you were asking yourself. Well, if that's the case, you know, hey guys, you know, what are you talking about? If he's talking about this in 1995, we're doing okay in 2021. So why haven't they taken over? Well,
1: they already have.
0: That was his answer, you know. And again,
1: it explains a lot.
0: Well, and what do you believe? Because what I found interesting too, Karen, was when he talked about the diseases, that really struck me when we were doing the research for this episode, and we grabbed that clip there. Because, of course, what we think about today is COVID. Now, in 1995, he's talking about AIDS, he's talking about Ebola and different things like that, because those were on the tip of everybody's tongue in 1995, especially HIV and AIDS.
1: Right, right.
0: Now, the thing on everybody's mind in 2021 is COVID. So it kind of...
1: And was it engineered?
0: It makes you wonder, and it kind of sent a chill down my spine when I heard that clip when we were doing the research for this, where he says... You know, you have to ask yourself the question, are some of these diseases man-made from the bodies, from the dead bodies, the cadavers of aliens? Because apparently they carry disease, which I never really thought about before.
1: And we kill them, too, with our diseases, apparently, according to Phil Schmidt.
0: According to his stories, right.
1: Well, some sources allege that horrific genetic experiments are conducted in the lower levels of this facility in Dulce. And
0: right.
1: That these levels are sometimes referred to as... Nightmare Hall.
0: That's not a comforting name.
1: Ugh.
0: Because they're doing human and animal experiments, from what I've heard anyway.
1: And according to the legend, Project Aquarius in 1966 was a plan for investigation of UFOs carried out and funded by the CIA. Project Aquarius was slated to begin December 1969 when Project Grudge and Project Blue Book, which we talked about last week, were closed. And in 1969, the base was built northwest of Dulce in joint agreement between the CIA, aliens, and I guess, what, other governments? I don't know.
0: It's a
1: it's allegedly located in the, what is it, the Jicarilla?
0: The Jicarilla.
1: Jicarilla, excuse me. Apache Indian Reservation. So, and the base gets its water and electricity from the Navajo River and dumps wastewater back into the same river. So who knows what's going on with that? Mm. And the government occupies upper levels of the underground base while the aliens control the lower levels.
0: Right.
1: But it's all secret now.
0: Right. And that's something that is important to note, too, because there are stories of, you know, cooperation between the governments and the aliens, how they work together. They allow them to do these experiments. And sometimes, well, things don't go very well. And look.
1: And they have strange sightings. They see moving lights. And then you've got the mutilation of some of the animals there, right?
0: Yeah, that's right. The cows. And that's always very strange.
1: I know. It looks so perfect. And so,
0: like, the way that the things are cut
1: no
0: out.
1: Blood.
0: Yeah.
1: It's so weird.
0: It's very precise. And look, you know, we don't want to come on here and sound like crazy conspiracy tin hat foil people. It's just we're giving you the information that, you know, Philip Schneider gave in 1995. We're presenting that to you. And then we kind of think from there. Think about it yourself. I mean, if he's talking about, like we said, these different diseases, I'm not sitting here saying that this is where COVID came from, alien bodies. But it made me think. It struck me because of the time that we live in, where he's talking about they carry these diseases, and made him wonder, you know, were some of these diseases that come about, are they man-made from the cadavers of aliens? It might seem far-fetched. Maybe it is. But it's something that maybe you make that leap yourself and you have those own thoughts. Come to your own conclusions. That's what we always like to do here on Unidentified Alien Podcast, is we give you the information, we give you the story, how it was presented from the people who experienced it, and make up your own mind. And in this case today, it's really one of the most unbelievable, fantastical things that I think we're probably ever going to cover on this show. It's wild. It really is. Everything about this is wild.
1: I'm not sure what to think, but when you first told me about it and I first started looking into it, I thought, this guy's full of it. And then you start listening to him and you see his fingers are gone.
0: His fingers are gone,
1: And then you find out he's dead.
0: Right.
1: Right after he gives this speech. It just, some of this is a real head scratcher for me.
0: I mean, I hate to say it, he was seemingly Epstein'd. Let's be honest. This is a guy who, I mean, you heard the sound there earlier in the show where he says, they don't want me talking about this. I'm the only person in the world who was in this position and saw these things and experienced these things, coming out and talking about these things. I'm breaking federal law by doing this.
1: International law.
0: International law. And, well, 7 months later, he's found dead with piano wire around his neck. So if he was, let's just say, before we go here today, let's just say, hypothetically speaking, he was a complete quack, right? And he just, total non-threat, made everything up.
1: Then he'd be all over the internet.
0: Right. He would still be alive today talking about it, because he would pose no threat. But if he did have some type of semblance of truth to something that he's talking about in anything, in any aspect that he was talking about, it would make sense that he's being hunted down the way that he was, that he described being shot, being saved a couple times, and then eventually killed in January of 1996. Why else would they be going after this guy if he didn't have some type of information that they didn't want him getting out?
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11: News Talk 850 WFTL weather forecast for your Sunday. Expect more rain with a warm day high of 90 and a low of 78. And as we get into your Labor Day, more of the same. High of 89, rain in the forecast, low of 78. Check your weather. 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
13: From ABC News, I'm Mike Dubusky. Panic in the air traffic control tower this afternoon when a cargo jet at Miami International Airport crashed off the end of one of the runways. According to Miami-Dade Sheriff Rosie Cordero Stutz, the incident was deadly.
14: We have at least 5 deceased individuals, and we have multiple individuals that were transported to local hospitals with unknown injuries.
13: The NTSB says a team is headed to the crash site right now to investigate what happened. Amazon, which owns the plane, says it's cooperating with that investigation. One day after meeting with Russian President Vladimir Putin, U.S. envoy Steve Witkoff and Jared Kushner were in Ukraine today, sitting down with President Volodymyr Zelensky. The aim is to bring an end to the fighting between those two countries. Here's the president's son-in-law after the Zelensky meeting.
15: These are some of the hardest problem sets in the world. You know, and I think that you have to try and you have to bring to it. Steve and I bring different approaches to these things, but we work very well together as partners. But we're not bringing our approaches. We're really representing President Trump, and we're doing it the way that he wants to see these things done.
13: Both Ukraine and Russia have agreed to pause strikes this weekend as the Americans are visiting. The Burning Man Festival is underway right now, and authorities say 2 people have died at the event.
16: Around 3 p.m. Saturday, the victim, now identified as 60-year-old Craig Mann, was found dead by his campmates. It comes just days after a 50-year-old man suffered a medical emergency and was pronounced dead at the festival's care center. This marks the 5th death in 4 years at Black Rock City, the festival site that appears like a mirage, attracting tens of thousands for art and music.
13: ABC's Alex Stone. And 38-year-old Patrick Hovis is behind bars right now after apparently lunging at Ohio gubernatorial candidate Amy Acton this afternoon at a campaign event. Hovis was apparently armed with 2 handguns and a taser-like device. You're listening to ABC News.
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13: The Trump administration filed another emergency appeal with the Supreme Court today, looking to immediately implement new mail ballot rules for the U.S. Postal Service. It comes in response to the district court judge's action on Friday night, permanently blocking those rules. About 100 GOP lawmakers are going to descend on Dallas, Texas this week for the Republican midterm convention.
19: The center of the show, though, of course, is President Trump, who will speak on both nights, though it comes at a time when a recent poll shows him with a record low approval rating. And some candidates in tight races this November say they're not going, including Representative Zach Nunn in Iowa, running in a district that Democrats are hoping to flip, and Senator Susan Collins, who's defending her seat in Maine and has long avoided conventions during election cycles.
13: ABC's Olivia Rubin. A North Carolina mother is speaking out after she lost her teenage son to a rare freshwater brain-eating amoeba. ABC's John Dowding has the story.
20: Monica Mendoza sat down with the Univision affiliate and talked about the final moment she shared with her son, 17-year-old Moises Ponce Mendoza. She says he first went to a hospital in Alamance County. Through tears, she said, "I feel like my world ended because, I don't know, losing a child is the worst thing." She said, "Please pay close attention and do your part to find where this came from so we can protect everyone else."
13: The state's Department of Health and Human Services said the investigation into the death remains ongoing. Mike Dubusky, ABC News.
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11: News Talk 850 WFTL weather forecast for your Sunday. Expect more rain with a warm day high of 90 and a low of 78. And as we get into your Labor Day, more of the same. High of 89, rain in the forecast, low of 78. Check your weather. 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

0: 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The recipient of not one, but two prestigious Marconi Awards for his broadcast excellence. The one and only, Bill Cunningham.
1: I'm Billy Cunningham, the great American. Thanks for tuning in this Sunday night, getting ready for Labor Day tomorrow. You know, objectively, if someone would line up the facts of the American economy and say, is the economy good or bad based upon these facts? And the answer would be the economy is darn good based upon the status of the American economy today. In fact, I have a story here out of Germany in which the Germans are saying that the American economy is the envy of the entire world. How do you do it? From a European perspective, or from a Chinese or Japan serious trouble and South Korea perspective, America is flying high economically. Of course, the truth cannot be told to the masses because we have an election coming up. And the media is invested in the failure of Donald Trump and the Republican Party and conservatism. So the mainstream media will not report to you known facts because it makes Trump look so good. So what do the Europeans see and the South Americans see and the Asians see in our economy that we don't? If someone objectively would tell you in the first week of September of 2026, we have full employment. It used to be that the economy was judged about how many people are working, what is the unemployment or employment rate, are wages rising or falling, what's the condition of the stock market. In the real world we live in, there's about 136 million Americans working. And there's 5 million jobs right now that cannot be filled because many other millions of Americans will not work. There's about 8 million men between the ages of 18 and 45 who are fully able mentally, physically, emotionally, body to work, but they refuse to work. They'd rather support, live in their mother's basement or not involve themselves in any sort of useful, productive labor. They don't want to do it. So we have, you can't get that 4% to work if you put a literal gun to their head. They will not work. They live off the system. So if you talk about, well, if we talk about the unemployment rate, what about the GDP, the gross domestic product? It used to be, in the good old days, that was the test of a president. Is the economy creating new jobs? Is inflation relatively low? Do we have sufficient funds in the pockets of average Americans? The answer is very positive. As far as the GDP, in fact, in 2010, which was, what, 16 years ago, the EU had the same level of GDP as America had in 2010. In the last 16 years, we've increased our GDP by 35%. They've increased theirs by 10%. So even though the European Union has about 400 million people and developed Western democracies, they don't produce jobs and they don't grow the economy like America grows jobs and grows the economy. The GDP in America is about $31 trillion, which is, if you take the EU and China together, it is not $30 trillion. So is the economy growing or failing? Well, the economy is growing magnificently. It's the envy of the world. So if we have full employment and if we have a growing GDP, what about inflation? I filled up my Chevy Blazer on Saturday in Cincinnati, Ohio. I'm going to mention this to one of my guests. I paid $3.49 a gallon. So a friend of mine sent me a placard from Los Angeles. It was $6.75 a gallon for the same gallon of gas I bought at about half the price.

By the way, Ohio was declared the best state in America to start a new business by CNBC, Ohio. Taxes are low. The highest income tax rate in the state of Ohio is 2.5%. Vivek Ramaswamy wants to get it down to zero, much like in Florida. We have full employment in the state of Ohio, Kentucky, and Indiana. And gasoline, I wish gasoline was $1.99 a gallon instead of $3.49 a gallon. But adjusted for inflation, it's lower than it's been in the past 15 years. And in fact, it is much lower than the price of a gallon of gasoline under Joe Biden, which is $5 a gallon right here in Cincinnati, Ohio. Now, inflation in general is a tick too high, largely because of governmental spending and the war in Iran. Governmental spending drives inflation. We have $2 trillion every year that the feds pump into the economy unsupported by productivity. That means they print the money and they borrow the money. That is a serious problem. That is laid at the doorstep of Republicans and Democrats, Trump and Biden. This year, fiscal year ends September the 30th. The Trumpster is going to borrow about $2 trillion for everything he wants. That's a problem. When the feds print $2 trillion in additional money, it means the money you have in your pocket is worth a little bit less, which means inflation goes up, got to spend more dollars for the same product. The government spending is responsible for inflation. And the Democrats are as bad as the Republicans, if not worse. Both parties are responsible for that, not just one. Now, Trump has gone through the 4 years of Joe Biden that produced a lack of productivity and printed approximately $8 trillion. And now the first couple years of the Trump term, he's spending at similar rates of $2 trillion a year, which is about $41 trillion. By the time Trump leaves office in the next 2.5 years, it's going to be close to $45 trillion. And if and when the Democrats take over, they promise to do one thing, raise spending more and borrow. And so that's a problem. Inflation in Europe and China and Japan is much higher than inflation in America. In fact, many Germans want to know, how do you keep inflation so low? In America, we constantly, every newscast, every headline, every radio broadcast except mine, maybe, and Sean Hannity and Mark Levin, talk often about how good the American economy is. How often have you heard the so-called mainstream media address the American economy like this? Hadn't happened. So why is it a miracle? It's because we generally work. The 135 million Americans that work support the other 200 million. And so, yes, and the southern border was a bleeding sore in the American economy, bringing into this nation tens of millions who had to live somewhere. Therefore, the price of rents went up. Had to go to the hospital sometimes. The price of hospital care went up. They had to use the education system. The price of education went up. Had to get on the roads and the bridges. Wrecks, fatal collisions, etc., went up. That means your insurance rates go up for everything. We let in, what, 20 to 30 million illegals in this country? Where do they live? Many live in tents. Most do not. They compete for apartments and jobs with you. And for the first time ever, there appears to be a downtick in illegals entering the country, driving up the prices of everything. I don't think Republicans and Donald Trump are responsible for the influx, the invasion of illegals on the southern border. That was strictly up to Joe Biden. And so you put it all together. When you look at Germany on this Labor Day weekend and other so-called developed Western democracies, America stands alone when it comes to productivity, wage growth, creation of jobs. What was on Friday? Was it 150,000 new jobs created in 1 month? Europeans don't understand how we do it. Is that the information you receive from our mainstream media? I don't think so. And so on this Labor Day weekend, I celebrate the American worker, those who work with their hands, those who work with their heads to create many, many new jobs, those who get up at 4 o'clock in the morning in order to go to work, those who work on power lines, those who walk up and down city streets for hand out tickets or whatever it might be, police officers. I want to compliment those who work behind a desk. I want to compliment those who pick up garbage every morning. I compliment Danny Boy Gleason, my producer, who lives 40 miles from here but shows up for work about 6 days a week. We work. And there's something instilled in the American

0: and spirit that you have to work. Because, as you know, politics is downstream from culture. If the culture is screwed up, the politics will equally be screwed up. How can you vote for someone in Michigan like Dr. Abdul, who's not a real doctor, when he has said the most despicable things about this country, has said he wants to eliminate the white middle class, who supports insipidly the Islamic extremists who were going to commemorate the sacrifices in a few days of the 25th anniversary of 9/11? And how is it possible that New Yorkers elected a radical extreme foreigner from Uganda named Mamdani to be the mayor of the city to stand there on the commemoration of the sacrifices on 9/11? How is it possible New Yorkers can do that? And I watched it going on. I said, I can't believe it. How is it possible that there's Democratic socialists elected all over the country? How is it possible you can look at the collapse of our major cities, whether it's Chicago or Los Angeles, look at Brandon Johnson or Kim Bass or Mamdani and say, you know what, we need more of that. Look at the failure of city leadership in Philadelphia, Washington, D.C., Atlanta, just name the major American city. And they're mainly the education systems are in collapse. The police force is demoralized. Little job creation there. But around the country, especially in red cities and red states, and in red states with blue cities, there's great job creation happening completely. So I want to get your reaction to that and so much more. Plus, it appears Donald Trump has changed the color of his hair. It's a big story. Fox News has it, so therefore it must be right that he's dyed his hair a light brown. And I'm sure we'll answer the question about that. Plus, we have the results of the Lindsey Clancy murder case in Plymouth Superior Court in Massachusetts. And I can tell you again that when you have hundreds of women standing outside in pink supporting a known murderer and ignoring the three children that she purposely killed in a horrible way, that is a culture that has run amok. It reminds me of the December 4th, 2024 murder of United Health CEO Brian Thompson, gunned down in cold blood by Luigi Mangione. You might recall numerous women, generally white women in pink hats, stand outside the courtroom in New York supporting Luigi. I guess he pled guilty, admitted that he, in fact, killed Brian Thompson, a hardworking father and a husband of three kids. He killed them because he was a United Health CEO, and I guess he had some health problems, as all of us do, and it was turned down some of his coverages. He stalked him and murdered him, shot him in the back. And many highly educated white women are standing outside supporting Luigi. Many very powerful white women now have put up something in the range of $3 million in a GoFundMe page for Lindsey Clancy. But I did want to say one thing before we take a short break and take your calls. We have three lines open right now, 866-647-7337. I want to say three names that the Lindsey Clancy trial that went on for, what, about 6 or 7 weeks with a hung jury, 11-1 for acquittal, not guilty. Their names are Cora Clancy. She was strangled to death by her mother. She was only 5 years old. Dawson Clancy, beautiful baby, only 3 years old, murdered by her mother in cold blood. And little Callan was 8 months old, murdered by his mother, Lindsey Clancy. She claims a mental disorder caused her, forced her to kill three innocent people. And she tricked 11 jurors into believing her. And now many, many are going to contribute $3 to $5 million to keep the case going if another charge is filed. Also, I want to admonish the criminal defense attorney, Kevin Raddington, who went after the one juror, a male juror, said, now, wait a minute, that woman killed those babies. She had the opportunity not to kill them. She had the opportunity to continue to get psychiatric help. It wasn't Patrick Clancy's fault. The father, many women blame Patrick Clancy for leaving the kids alone with their mom. Are you kidding me? For decades, feminists fought against the idea that women were too emotional or too hormonal or too unstable to be trusted with great responsibilities. You might recall Gloria Steinem, who died a few days ago at the age of 92. And Gloria Steinem's generation demanded that women be judged by the same standards as men, because women were equally capable of meeting the standards of men, which, as you know, is the case. And so I guess women now can't be commander-in-chief. Women can't hold responsible positions. Women might become too hormonal and act irresponsibly. And, of course, that's not the case. I'm married to a strong, powerful judge. But there's a large group of white, educated women want to take women back to the pre-Gloria Steinem days and say that women are too hormonal to take on responsibilities. I don't think that's the case, do you? And, well, let's continue. Let's take a short break. We have two lines available. 866-647-7337. Bill Cunningham, the Great American, with you every Sunday night.
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0: And, you know, yours truly has spent several years as part of an attorney general staff committing to psychiatric hospitals those who are too dangerous to walk around. Yours truly has represented several murderers who had tried the insanity defense, hardly ever with success. Something is soft and flabby happening now, and some of the feminists that I see interviewed tell me that the husband, the father, Patrick Clancy, should have done more. Well, kind of take this to its logical conclusion. If the argument that the husband, the father, should not have left his three kids alone with their mother, that means any woman, any mother experiencing serious postpartum struggles should lose custody and only get supervised visitation, right? Because after all, look at Lindsey Clancy. If mom is too dangerous to be trusted with her own children, better leave them with dad. And the feminist movement is blaming Patrick Clancy for the behavior of his wife / and the mother of these children for leaving her alone with these three kids. And I guess you should have predicted her violent hormonal and psychiatric instability that resulted in her committing multiple homicides. And one of the children, I would assume the 5-year-old Cora, was chased down and murdered by her mother, giving rise to at least one case in Illinois. There was a mother there a couple days ago invested in the Lindsey Clancy case who took her 3-year-old toddler in the basement and hung him from the rafters. And that is the individual you're going to spend time on and say, we got to raise $3 to $5 million for that mother who's dangerous? Are you kidding me? The Gloria Steinem's fought for decades with the idea that women are not too emotional to hold important positions, that women are not too hormonal during their periods. You can trust them with important jobs. Well, what about, does this demonstrate you can't trust a mother / woman with a dangerous job because she's too hormonal? I don't think so. In fact, most women, most of the graduates from college are women. Most lawyers graduating with JD degrees are women. Most of the doctors are women. Most of the high school graduates are women. Most of the individuals in drugs and alcohol are men. Most of those in prison are men. So we're the one that has to put up with the responsibilities of conducting a fair society. Well, now we're told by the Gloria Steinem generation that women should not be judged by the same standard. How many times have you heard a man say, you know what? I got too much testosterone. I should go and kill people. Would that ever fly with anybody? I'm filled with testosterone. I'm going to kill my children. Would 11 jurors buy that nonsense? I don't think so. Well, let's continue. The line becomes available, 866-647-7337. Happy Labor Day weekend. Bill Cunningham, the Great American, taking calls on the other side. Bill Cunningham with you every Sunday night.
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19: The runway at Miami International Airport today. U.S. Envoys Steve Witkoff and Jared Kushner sat down with Volodymyr Zelensky, Ukraine's president today, one day after a meeting with Vladimir Putin. ABC's Chuck Sievertson.
20: At a joint appearance at the Kremlin after their talks, Witkoff thanked Putin for endorsing a no-attack policy in Moscow and Kyiv so that the Americans' visits could be safe. And
2: we were sitting outside just now, me, Jared, and Carol, and then Yuri joined us, and we were all talking about when we retire, we'll have all these incredible stories and incredible memories, and yours will be right at the top of it all.
20: The Witkoff-Kushner visits come as Russia and Ukraine have escalated air attacks.
19: And Amy Acton, a candidate for Ohio governor, was unharmed after what appears to have been an attempted attack at a campaign event today. Police now say they have a man named Patrick Havas in custody. This is ABC News.
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29: News Talk 850 WFTL weather forecast for your Sunday. Expect more rain with a warm day high of 90 and a low of 78. And as we get into your Labor Day, more of the same. High of 89, rain in the forecast, low of 78. Check your weather. 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

0: You know, I am woman, hear me roar, and numbers too big to ignore. Women have obtained equality, in fact, superiority in many fields of endeavor. Whether I want to admit it or not, the best people in my life I've ever met have been women, which is my mother and my wife. Women are generally just better people than men for all kinds of reasons. And so, you know, Gloria Steinem's death pointed out, I think, that her generation, and it was accepted for the past 50 years, demanded that women be judged by the same standards as men, because women are equally capable of meeting any standard. Give me the test. Give me the challenge. I'll do it. I'm equal to a man. But thanks for the stupidity of 11 jurors that Lindsey Clancy's defenders are making. Aren't they making the opposite case? That a woman's hormones giving birth, by the way, her oldest was 5 years old when she was murdered by her mother, that biology, a period, mental health can render a woman incapable of controlling herself. On one hand, I look at Supreme Court justices. I look at senators, congressmen. The bench in Ohio, for example, a great female, Justice Sharon Kennedy, is the chief justice. I haven't seen it recently, but there's got to be as many female judges and magistrates as male, because women set the standard and let women achieve it. Women are generally 2 to 3 years more mature than boys and men until about the age of 25 or 27 for men. We're told, and I accept the fact, that women are equal by every standard. They're capable of meeting any standard a man can meet. But thanks for the stupidity of 11 jurors, the defenders of this murderer, Lindsey Clancy, are making the opposite case. Wait a minute. You can't hold her to account like South Carolina did. Was her name Andrea Yates about 20-some years ago? She murdered 5 kids, drove them into a lake. She went to a jury trial. Guilty, guilty, guilty, guilty, guilty. She's serving life imprisonment. Should never get out. Now we're being told that women are not equal to men because of their biology, because of hormones. And mental health can render a woman completely incapable of controlling herself. I couldn't conform myself to the dictates of law. I knew no difference between right and wrong. And I'm listening to these male voices in my head telling me to murder my 3 children. Well, you can't have it both ways. Either you're equal or you're not. The defenders of this murderer are saying that a woman's biology can render her completely incapable of controlling herself. Is that true? I don't think so. But that's what the defenders say. That's how they've raised $3 to $5 million and more to come. In the pockets, I guess, of Kevin Reddington, who called the one male juror a holdout, a thief. The Massachusetts Supreme Court needs to take some action against a criminal defense attorney calling a juror following his oath a criminal, a thief. That's out of the mouth of Kevin Reddington, the defense attorney for Lindsey Clancy. How does he get away with that one? So I don't know. Politics is downstream from culture. And the culture we have now is despicable. The worst generation of parents that have ever existed are alive today having children. It's awful. We're told, number one, that a baby in the womb is not a person or a baby, but a man who puts on a dress is a woman. That I'm intolerant. If I look at a man dressing up like a woman, I have to treat that person as a woman when obviously it's a man. So a man can become a woman, full rights, etc., but a baby in the womb can be murdered, called abortion, by the mother. And the father, the husband, has no say. And the state of Massachusetts, of course, where this trial took place, the governor, a Roman Catholic practicing, supposedly, her name's Healy, Governor Healy, to give a woman 6 months to kill her unborn baby wasn't enough. They did the Macarena when the Massachusetts General Assembly increased it to the moment of birth. So now mothers, 8.5 or 9 months, 37, 38 weeks into it, can elect Lindsey Clancy style to murder her baby in the womb. And the women around the desk of the governor in Massachusetts did the Macarena as she signed the law. and she declared herself to be a practicing Roman Catholic. Are you kidding me? So now mothers can kill their babies in the womb or 5 years later and get away with it because I'm hormonal. You might recall there was a case in Virginia. There was a governor about 8 or 9 years ago who delivered babies. He was OBGYN, who said after a baby is born, if the mother's having second thoughts about raising a baby, let's put the baby off to the side and then make a decision. Cheapening of human life is what's going on right now. I have to treat a baby in the womb as not a baby, but I got to treat a man dressing as a woman as a woman. Does that make sense to anyone? And why would any sane person give the defense team GoFundMe page, Lindsey Clancy, $3 to $5 million getting ready for the next trial? And lastly, before I go to the calls, having been involved in many hung juries, prosecutor's office often will determine what was the split, not guilty or guilty. In this case, it was murder one, murder two, not guilty by reason of insanity. There were like five choices. If the vote was 11 to 1 for not guilty, that means most prosecutors would not retry the case because you have such a split. I would hope this prosecutor, supposedly is a good, tough, conservative guy, would look in the pictures, as I have, of Cora Clancy, who was 5 years old, a darling little girl, had quite a personality, or Dawson, who was three, or Callan, that was 8 months, when the mother claimed to have hormonal difficulties and too many drugs in my system that I voluntarily put there, and that I should be found not guilty for murdering my own children. Andrea Yates wasn't found not guilty, nor should Lindsey Clancy. And a lot of it has to do with the people of Massachusetts. You know, a liberal haven where individuals like Ted Kennedy can murder Mary Jo Kopechne and get away with it, claim he was the victim. So a lot of it is Massachusetts liberal. I guarantee you, in parts of the country I live, Ohio, Kentucky, Indiana, Tennessee, we don't put up with that. But those 11 jurors, and there were 9 of the 12 were women, so 9 of the 11 were women, that they bought the argument about mental health and biology and hormones, excuse her because she was on prescriptive drugs and she should not have been left alone by her husband, indirectly blaming Patrick for the murders of his wife. Both were highly educated people, by the way. So those are my thoughts on the subject matter, plus so many others. Later on, I'm going to put a call in to Sean Hannity to talk about the remembrance of 9/11. It is despicable that on 9/11 of this year, on the 25th anniversary, that a bigoted Muslim extremist mayor of New York City has been asked to not to preside over some of the commemorations at Ground Zero. Not sure he's going to show up or not. When he signed some proclamation, he handed the pen to an extreme attorney who represented one of the individuals who flew the plane into the World Trade Center. In your face. And, you know, politics is downstream from culture. And what is the culture in New York City or Chicago or Los Angeles or Boston or Plymouth Superior Court is not good. By the way, I think the judge, William Sullivan, did a hell of a job. I think going to the Supreme Court by Ruddington had no chance of succeeding. He wanted to replace the one sensible male jurors with another female wearing a pink hat to give this murderer, Lindsey Clancy, a Texas El Paso. And I thought William Sullivan, the judge, did a great job. Well, let's continue. Take some calls. Line becomes available, 866-647-7337. Plus, later on, we have the commemoration with Sean Hannity of the 25th anniversary. You may recall that he began his syndicated talk show on September the 10th, 2001. And there was some doubt whether he would make it. He's made it famously. In fact, there's no conservative in American history going back past William F. Buckley, etc., going back William Rusher, going way back, that has spoken to more Americans and has been seen and heard by more Americans and then the great Sean Hannity. So I'm going to put a call into him and do his compound somewhere in Florida in about 15 or 20 minutes to talk about the launch of his syndicated talk show the day before 9/11. Let's go to Anthony in Tennessee, the home of Dolly Parton. Anthony in Tennessee, welcome to the Bill Cunningham Show. And Anthony, how are you? Okay. He kind of went away a little bit there. Let's go to Steve in Youngstown, Ohio. All right, you try it. Steve in Youngstown. He's on. Oh, yeah, we'll go. Let's go. Let's take number one, Danny Boy. Let's go to John in San Diego. John in San Diego, welcome to the Bill Cunningham Show. John, how are you?
1: I'm sad at this society, but I'm out here in the this thing with the awfuls. Here we go again. They're contradicting themselves, and they can't see past the end of their nose. Because now, in Massachusetts, if a woman comes back from pregnant, from having a baby, and she's acting a little squirrely, you can fire her because, you know, the hormones are making her a little crazy. And it will be on the defense to prove that she's sane.
0: Yeah.
1: So.
0: Well, I'm a man, I'm a husband, I'm a father, and I've lived a life. My mother, the four kids, you know my history, alcoholic father, et cetera. Things were tough, moved in with neighbors and relatives. 99.99% of women would not say, because my life is tough, because I have no money. By the way, this family had lots of money. She was a nurse, and they were upper middle class. And the whole argument that's been used for the last 50 years has been the idea that women be judged by the same standards as men because women are equally capable of meeting high standards. And except when it comes to physical activity, that is absolutely true. I don't think a woman's ever going to chase down a 100-meter swimmer. I don't think a woman's ever going to be able to run through an offensive defensive front. But other than physicality, that women are the equal of men in every which way. But now we're being told the opposite, that a woman's hormones or biology and mental health can render her incapable of controlling herself. I'm out of control. I don't know what I'm doing because I'm a woman. How does that fly with feminism?
1: Right. That's exactly right. And now that a precedent's been set, once again, they're going to be contradicting themselves because, well, why can't I fire her? Hormones can make you crazy, and we can't have a crazy person working here. And then they'll flip-flop again. Well, that's just not fair. Yeah, I think they're the hormonally crazy ones, are the awfuls.
0: Well, sometimes... You know, men have hormones. Believe it or not, men have testosterone. And so if some hairy-ass man would say, I have too much hormones called testosterone, I can't control myself, I got to kill my children. How far would that fly with a feminist, do you think?
1: Exactly. It wouldn't fly at all.
0: No.
1: Not at all.
0: It would say, what are you talking about? What are you talking about?
1: Yeah, that's right. And you know what? Might be even true, but you still get punished for it. Because you got to control yourself in this society.
0: Well, it's generally. But since I have a Californian on, can you tell me how California has purposely worked itself into a position when you're paying, I just paid $3.49 a gallon for gasoline in Ohio. What's a gallon of unleaded in like San Diego going for now? Do you have any idea?
1: Yes, the absolute cheapest in San Diego is $5.39 a gallon, and that's the dirt cheap. Most of them are at $6.09 or $5.90.
0: So that's about
1: $5.89.
0: The reason that occurs is because the policies of the Democrat Party has stopped offshore drilling. They've stopped pipelines. There's no fracking. In Ohio, Kentucky, and Indiana, we have all those items, and it's easy to get product here. And so why do Californians put up with it? Well, what's the reason?
1: Oh, it's the weather. My kids are here. I like the weather. Have you heard about the tire edict that came down from Sacramento here?
0: I did not.
1: Oh, this is a good one. They're going to make everyone buy the same tires that were on the car when you bought them. No more cheap tires because the Air Resources Board, I forget what one of those hippie liberal things, passed down that edict because they say it's churning up too much gas. So it's better for us.
0: What?
1: Yeah. So now you have to buy the most expensive tires. A lot of places are going to go out of business. you can't buy off-brand tires anymore. They're just as good. It's just that, well, you don't get as good mileage, and we're going to help you. That's California right there.
0: Well, the other thing is, isn't it $25 an hour minimum wage putting out of work a lot of minimum wage employees working in fast food restaurants and nursing homes because you can't afford to pay? That's causing inflation.
1: Yep. Yes, it is. Can I give you a bright spot in California?
0: Please.
1: Since Mr. Trump kicked out all the illegals, there are places for a guy trying to live on retirement out here to live now. Suddenly there's for rent signs going up because they all got kicked out, and they get the cheap places, and they put, four or five people in them, and now they're starting to show up so a guy like me can get a place to live. That's the only bright spot.
0: When you have 20 million illegals come into America, they live in apartments and they live in homes. They live somewhere. That drives up the price of every rental. It also drives up the price at the Kroger store, the Meijer store, at Walmart. Because let's face it, if about is the number about 40 million Americans don't pay for any food product? If 40 million Americans don't pay because of SNAP EBT benefits, 40 million. That means the rest of us that pay are going to pay higher prices. If apartments are off the map because they're being occupied by illegals, that means those that come on the market are going to cost more money. And the more people drive and go into schools and go into hospitals that shouldn't be here illegally, the more that transpires, which means prices go up. Inflation should be laid only at the doorstep of the Democrat Party. Let's continue with more. After 11 o'clock today will be Sean Hannity. Plus, later on, we have Michael Levine will join us, and also James Herson from California. Bill Cunningham, the Great American, with you every Sunday night.

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0: All right, Danny Boy Gleason, my executive producer, hit the music. Let's continue with more, at least another 2 hours. Sean Hannity, as you may know, is my brother-in-arms. We're brothers from a different mother. And he launched his syndicated radio show on September the 10th, 2001. And we're going to talk to Sean here in about 7 or 8 minutes about Rush Limbaugh, Mark Levin, and so many others, and what it means today's world with all the difficulties and challenges. Also later on is the great James Hirson, H-I-R-S-E-N. James Hirson's got a great column up at Newsmax.com by my good friend Christopher Ruddy, talking about the difficulties in culture today and how somehow we have to change the culture, which, as you know, is downstream from upstream from politics, and that the way politics will be controlled by culture and not vice versa. 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I love women, and I do not hold women to a different standard than men. 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
6: From ABC News, I'm Mike Dubusky. A deadly scene at Miami International Airport.
7: Noise one, Miami.
8: Looks like we have an aircraft overran the runway on 30.
7: Yes, sir.
6: ATC.com describing the moment an Amazon cargo plane crashed off the end of a runway, bursting into flames. Miami-Dade Fire Chief Ray Jadala.
9: The airplane did strike a couple of vehicles that required couple of victims that were actually trapped in the vehicles.
6: At least 5 people were killed. Several more were sent to the hospital. The NTSB is investigating. Both American and Iranian forces have fired at ships in the Middle East this weekend as the war in Iran stretches into its 7th month. Energy Secretary Chris Wright tells ABC's This Week that the U.S. has the capability to outgun Iran for as long as it takes.
10: They're clinging on to power as the United States continues to escalate the volume of oil that transits through the Strait of Hormuz. And when you add it together with the bypass pipelines, we're at 2/3 or so of total pre-conflict transits. And the world's had some buffers to not completely, but mostly offset that. So things aren't looking so good for Iran.
6: Even still, the conflict has driven up fuel prices. A gallon of regular is now $4.14 on average, according to Gas Buddy. And the gas station isn't the only place where prices are elevated this Labor Day weekend.
7: Lettuce is up more than 11%, and that's just the tip of the iceberg. Ground beef is now at prices rarely seen, around $6.88 a pound. That's about 10% more moolah from this time last year. And if you thought tomato prices were totally vine, think again, also more expensive, around $2 a pound, up about 12%. And strawberries can really jam up your budget, too, up about 8%, now around $2.40 for a 12-ounce package.
6: ABC's Andrew Dimbert. Speaking of Labor Day, the roads are expected to be busy as people head home from vacation. 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
6: In Nepal, about a week and a half after that devastating flooding,
13: 75 Americans are among the nearly 5,000 people still missing.
14: Deployed troops have been carrying out search and rescue operations and relief.
13: But amidst the hope, there is enormous anguish. The terrain across a large swath of land, covering some 60 miles along the border with Nepal and China, unrecognizable.
6: ABC's Marcus Moore. Labor Day weekend is a time for kicking back, heading to the beach, and yes, maybe cracking open an alcoholic beverage or two. But according to a new study published in The Lancet, prolonged alcohol use could be tied to a higher risk of certain cancers, such as liver cancer and breast cancer.
15: This is information that you can use to reconsider how you look at alcohol. It doesn't mean that you need to avoid or you can't have another glass of wine. But in medicine, in the emergency room, and in life in general, we're making decisions based on risk and benefit. This study adds information to that calculation. If you're looking for straightforward advice, you can look to the American Cancer Society for alcohol prevention or cancer reduction risks. They say just tend to avoid alcohol. And they say if you do drink, no more than 2 drinks a day for men and no more than 1 drink a day for women.
6: ABC News medical correspondent Dr. Darian Sutton. At the Met Opera in New York, auditions for a snake.
16: She's very lovely. She's lovely and would be a great model for sure. I'm just not sure.
6: That's snake handler Zoe Ziegfeld. The show is about Coney Island in the 1950s. I'm Mike Dubusky, ABC News.
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20: News Talk 850 WFTL weather forecast for your Sunday. Expect more rain with a warm day high of 90 and a low of 78. And as we get into your Labor Day, more of the same. High of 89, rain in the forecast, low of 78. Check your weather. 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

0: 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The one and only, Bill Cunningham.
1: Hi, Billy Cunningham, the great American, of course, is a Mount Rushmore conservatism. I kind of have on the mountain, I have William F. Buckley. I have Ronald Reagan. I have the great one, the GOAT, Rush Limbaugh, and I have Sean Hannity. The reason Hannity is on, over the last 50 years, no conservative in America has had more radio and television listeners and viewers than Sean Hannity. Added up, 30 years on Fox, October the 6th, 25 years in radio syndicated, because of Tony Bender mainly, beginning on September the 10th, will be the 25th year, the day before 9/11. And joining you now, with us is Sean Hannity. Sean Hannity, how are you?
2: Dude, God bless America. I want a full report. Sherrod Brown has to be defeated in Ohio. And I'm counting on you, Bill Cunningham, single-handedly to get the troops motivated out to the polls, voting and winning. We have to have Ohio. Have to.
1: And Sherrod Brown is a bad reflection of liberalism, socialism. He was a DSA member before there was a DSA, and he looks like an old leather couch that's going to be thrown outside. Sherrod Brown does, and John Husted is going to be a conservative, But you're changing the subject matter. Let's go back 25 years, Sean Hannity. It's 25 years. You're a few days before September the 10th. And there was some speculation, having pinch hit for the great one, the GOAT, Rush Limbaugh, whether you could carry a syndicated radio show. And there were some who said yes. Explain what happened, how'd you get this show, et cetera, 25 years ago as of September the 10th.
2: Listen, one of the big moments in that syndication history was in Cincinnati. I mean, it was Tony the Big Dog Bender that was willing to take a shot on the show. And he put me up against your station, the big one, which is no easy task. And, you know, there I was, an afternoon drive, and he was taking heat from management. And we went straight to number one in one book. And I'm like, okay. I think we're doing okay in Cincinnati. But honestly, we've been friends forever. You know, if you want to know my total number of years, I started on radio. My first radio show was in 1987. Do the math.
1: Almost 40 years.
2: I'm coming up on 40 years.
1: Yeah, you're getting old. You're getting old.
2: Well, so are you. So, you know, we're getting old together. But you know, like you, I'm like, you know, people say, when are you going to retire? Retire and do what?
1: What am I going to
2: do? Now, you're a good golfer. You're a scratch golfer. I'm not a scratch golfer. And I know you're great at it. You have a lot of fun. It's a great passion of yours. You know, my passion is what I do every day.
1: Right.
2: What do we learn from Rush Limbaugh when he was sick? One of the saddest days of my life, Rush Limbaugh, I got a heads up from David, his brother, and said, listen, I know you're on after my brother. I was sworn to secrecy, but I wanted to give you a heads up. He goes, you need to listen to Rush's next segment. He's going to announce that he has advanced stage 4 lung cancer. My heart sunk. I was heartbroken. And I get on the phone with the great one, Mark Levin, and we listened to the announcement together. He was crying. I was crying. I was upset. And the next thing, Bill Cunningham, I'm looking at my clock, and it's like 3:05. And I'm on in less than a minute. And I'm like, you know, what do you say after hearing, you know, shocking news like that? Because you don't have to be a medical genius to know that advanced stage 4 lung cancer is a death sentence. And what do we learn about Rush, though? So for that year, he would go in for the most brutal chemotherapy treatments, immunotherapy treatments, radiation treatments. And we found out what Rush's bucket list was, because Rush would get well enough. And I know, for example, days that he went to work while he was in the middle of treatment, he'd get well enough to go back to what he loved.
1: Right.
2: And that was his audience, and that was being on the air.

0: decades in your life, and then, you know, find a way to make money at it. That's what I tell people. The minute in my life, Billy Cunningham, in 1987, when I did my one-hour radio show on a college radio station, and I have the tape, and it's horrible, and it will be destroyed upon my death.
1: I'd love to get that.
0: Oh, I bet you would like to get a hold of that. And it, by the way, it's not as bad as you think, except it's Sean. How are you?
1: Hi, Sean.
0: Glad you called Talk Radio at a much thicker New York accent. But we are so blessed. I've asked you in the past, I said, do you think you'll ever retire? And you always say, what am I going to do?
1: What am I going to do?
0: You love doing what you're doing. I love doing what I'm doing. We're blessed to be able to do what we do. And I'm very grateful to the audience that supports us. And, you know, but I'll tell you that, you know, we've been through many, many election cycles together.
1: Geez.
0: We have traveled. Remember we did one year. We did five cities in Florida, five cities in Ohio, five in Pennsylvania, and we were out and about, and we had this tour going on. It was me and you and Zell Miller and Ollie North and J.C. Watts.
1: Bortz.
0: And Bill Bennett, I think, was on that trip.
1: Bortz.
0: Yeah, Bortz. Bortz was a little bit of a problem.
1: Yes, he acted up.
0: We were in a church.
1: In a church.
0: In Ohio.
1: Yes.
0: In your home state.
1: Yes, yes.
0: And he used the GD word.
1: Yes.
0: I'm like, what? I had to go out with a hook and pull him off the stage.
1: Bortz.
0: I'm like, what is wrong with you?
1: We're in church. We can't. Only Democrats can do that in churches. Republicans don't do that.
0: It's so true. And I'm like, what did he just say? I couldn't believe it. But we've had great times. Bill Cunningham, we've been in Ohio, and we've looked at each other, and we know when it's going to be a good year.
1: Yep.
0: And we've looked at each other, and we know, not looking too good.
1: Uh-oh.
0: I'm thinking of one year in particular, and we were standing on stage together.
1: Yes.
0: And a presidential candidate came out, and we looked at each other, and we both shook our head, and we knew it was over.
1: Mm.
0: However,
1: this Senate race,
0: this is about America. It's about the future of the country. I mean, you know something? I'm pretty pissed off at some Republicans, too. Republicans should have gone on with the SAVE Act. They should have stayed at work.
1: Yes.
0: They shouldn't have gone on vacation. They should have fought harder. Some of these guys don't have a spine or a backbone. They should be learning from Donald Trump. You know, he's got a backbone of steel. But with that said, there's not one Republican that supports this radicalized DSA agenda.
1: Right.
0: We have got to stop it to save the country. This is an existential threat. This is, you know, all the times I've said to my audience during an election year, Billy Cunningham, great American, God bless you. I am telling you all the times I've said this is the most important midterm election in our life, or this is the most important election in our life. I was not crying wolf. I believed it. But compared to this one, this is a you-must-vote election. This is a win-one-for-the-Gipper election. This is one for save-the-country-for-your-children-and-grandchildren election.
1: Yeah.
0: That's how high the stakes are in my mind. Billy Cunningham, what say you?
1: Well, you know, I look at a gridiron on a football field, and normally politics is conducted between the 30 and the 30-yard line. Every now and then, you'll have someone arise, like a Bill Clinton, that captures the Democratic heart, and he does well in the presidency from a liberal perspective. Every now and then, you have a Donald Trump or Ronald Reagan who arises, and they're like messiahs when it comes to conservatism. But this isn't between the 30-yard lines, in which a liberal Democrat's a little bit left of center, a conservative a little bit right of center. Right now, if you take typical liberal Democrats, layer on top of that the Democratic Socialists of America, layer on top of that communism, layer on top of that Islamic extremism, put that cake together, they're at the 1-yard line, 99 yards away from the goal line. And if we as Americans don't recognize that if you want Puerto Rico and Haiti and Dominican Republic to become states in Washington, D.C., if you want to eliminate, if possible, the U.S. Supreme Court by doubling the size of the U.S. Supreme Court with people like Ketanji Jackson, if you say you want to get rid of the Senate and Dr. Abdul in Michigan is running to get rid of the job that he wants to get into. If the auto workers and

0: Michigan look at Dr. Abdul against Mike Rogers and say, we want that guy, the call to prayer all over Dearborn, Michigan, every morning, six and seven times a day. If we want Catholicism and Christianity to be a second-tier religion to Muslim extremism, you take those four elements of the Democratic Party, Sean Hannity, even James Carville and Van Jones, not exactly conservatives, had said, don't do this. Don't vote for those guys. So when you have Sean Hannity and Carville and Van Jones on the same page, I would listen to what those guys are saying. You know what I'm saying? You got me pissed off now. You know what I'm saying?
1: I know what you're saying, and I'll take it a step further.
0: Please.
1: Because Carville and Van Jones and a bunch of Democrats have gotten to AOC. When AOC made that statement of, oh, no, that's woke 1.0 crazy. She did not stop believing in eliminating the Senate, our ability to pick our president, packing the courts, defunding the Department of War, open borders, amnesty, no ICE, no Department of War. How dumb can you be? How stupid are these people? We have geopolitical threats, China, Russia, Iran, North Korea, that would love nothing more than to take over this country. And so what I am begging, I will get on my hands and knees, Billy Cunningham, and beg the people in the great state of Ohio, the Buckeye State.
0: Please.
1: Please, please, pretty please, with sugar on top and cotton candy and you know, M&Ms, whatever you like. I don't care. Please take this election seriously. Sherrod Brown is a reliable DSA vote, period, full stop, no more discussion. You threw him out once. Don't let this guy back in the U.S. Senate. And I'm telling you, what I'm asking my audience is this, to do one thing this year. You know, I always say 3 hours a day is all I ask, 1 hour of TV and occasional podcast. Not much. I'm not asking a lot.
0: No.
1: Not much at
0: not
1: all.
0: Not much. Not much. No.
1: Not too much. I am asking to commit in your heart, your mind, and your soul that you're doing this for our children and our grandchildren. And that, okay, Hannity, that's hyperbole. You've said this before. You've said it before that it's the most important midterm in our lifetime. And I believed it at the time, Billy.
0: Yeah, not like
1: but
0: this.
1: But I never anticipated a moment like this. Wait. I never in my life thought we'd be debating what we're debating today or discussing what we're discussing today.
0: It's Paxton. It's Paxton versus Telefrico in your home state.
1: Telefrico.
0: You got Moody against Nixon. And I'm thinking, you got to be kidding me, man. Telefrico is one
1: of the... Moody will have no problem against Nixon.
0: What about Texas? We had a minute remaining. Well, what about Telefrico against Paxton? And the polls have... I don't think there's one poll that has Paxton winning in the state of Texas.
1: Okay, I'm going to tell your audience something I've been telling mine, and that is do not listen to polls. The polling this year has been worse than it's ever been. They had Francesca Hong up by as much as 30, between 20 and 30 points, and she lost her race by 3,000.
0: Yes.
1: El Sayed up by, you know, anywhere from 12 to 20 points. He won by a point. He barely got over the finish line. I am telling you, the polls are meaningless. They are designed to suppress vote of conservatives. Don't listen to them. Listen to Bill Cunningham. Listen to Sean Hannity. Listen to the great one, Mark Levin. We are telling you what is at stake here. And I know that in midterms, turnout, you know, is tends to be low. Historical trends favor the party out of power. I got it. But these are uncharted waters. We've never been in a situation where you have a party, an existing party that is so, you know, jumped the shark that they want to obliterate our Constitution, our way of life, and turn this country into something that would be unrecognizable. And here's the kicker. You know, there's a certain appeal when people tell you they're going to take this group of people's money and they're going to give it to you. And we're going to guarantee government daycare. 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Yeah, a lot of good Obamacare did. Everything we predicted came true. Government guaranteed retirement, and I guess maybe a government guaranteed pine box for when you croak poor. It's going to fail. We cannot possibly. Anytime socialism has emerged, communism has emerged, whatever ism you want to call it, it always ends the same way. Unfulfilled promises, you end up more poor than when you started. You then calculate how much freedom you gave up to a bunch of lunatics that will probably remain in power for decades. The damage is incalculable. America will not be recognizable. Mm. And I am saying to your audience, Bill Cunningham, as we head into this Labor Day weekend, God help us. Yeah. We need your help. I am on my hands and knees. I have no shame in begging to save America.
0: Sean Hannity, you're like the best there is. No one has a bigger platform, an author, radio talk show host, television than Sean Hannity. As Spock would say, may you live long and prosper. Back to the scrambled eggs.
1: Let me say this. I don't think there's anything more entertaining in my life than watching Billy Cunningham do a daily talk show.
0: Maybe one day we'll be back together at some point.
1: The best story is I'd walk through the streets of New York with Bill Cunningham, and everybody in New York City knew Billy Cunningham from his TV daytime talk show, which was so different than the real Billy Cunningham that yes. you're listening to now.
0: Well, I'm going to blame Sean Compton on that one, but continue to have a great Labor Day weekend. May you have at least 25 more years in syndication.
1: That's through the grace of God, and I'm praying for our country. I'm praying for our audiences, and God bless America. Need every American to help. All hands on deck.
0: Now, it must happen to save the Republic. Sean Hannity, God bless you.
1: Billy Cunningham.
0: God bless America.
1: God bless you. God bless America. You're a great American, and I'm counting on you, Billy Cunningham.
0: Yes,
1: you have to lead the charge in Ohio.
0: I'm
1: counting on you to defeat Sherrod Brown.
0: Count on me. I won't be on the canvas horizontal. I'll be proud as a white stallion in the high ranges of Wyoming, scratching at a pale blue sky. You may have
1: everybody in Ohio that's listening to Billy Cunningham. 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
0: 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God bless you, and God bless America. Thank you.
1: God bless America, my friend. God bless you.
2: 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Bill Cunningham, the Great American, live with you every Sunday night.

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17: 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I like to stay in touch with him. He's a great American. 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
19: I'm Mike Dubusky. Five people are dead after a cargo jet careened off the end of the runway at Miami International Airport, crashing into several vehicles and eventually bursting into flames. The NTSB says a team is now investigating. The war in Iran, now more than 6 months old, with the two sides continuing to trade strikes this weekend.
20: The president describes the fighting as intermittent and the war itself as a tremendous success, pointing to what he says is the safe transit of millions of barrels of oil each day through the Strait of Hormuz. But analysts say the flow is still below pre-war levels, and gas prices here at home are at an all-time high for a Labor Day weekend.
19: Gas Buddy estimates the national average for fuel now sits at $4.14 a gallon. Still, many are traveling by car for the Labor Day holiday, the unofficial end of the summer vacation season. And in the skies, the TSA says it expects to screen 17 million people when all is said and done this weekend. This is ABC News.
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25: News Talk 850 WFTL weather forecast for your Sunday. Expect more rain with a warm day high of 90 and a low of 78. And as we get into your Labor Day, more of the same. High of 89, rain in the forecast, low of 78. Check your weather. News Talk 850 WFTL.

0: does continue. Bill Cunningham, the great American. James Herson is a media psychologist, in a sense, New York Times bestselling author, a media analyst, and law professor. His most recent column about a week ago is at Newsmax.com, run by my friend Christopher Ruddy. And James Herson, welcome again to the Bill Cunningham Show. The fight is underway. The midterms are coming up. And the headline of this column you've written, which is brilliant in my viewpoint, is, among other things, you say the following: moral relativism made norms optional. Let communism in. And so you're on the left coast. We had liberal Democrats, and then we had DSAs, Democratic Socialists of America, and now we have full-blown communists layered with Islamic extremism. You take those four horsemen of the apocalypse, which is liberalism, democratic socialism, communism, and Islamist revolutionaries now controlling New York City, for example, and other parts of our country. What happened to the United States of America, James Herson? What in the hell happened?
1: Well, you know, yeah, that's exactly the question. And people are wondering, how is it possible that we could have people who want to lead us and occupy very high political office, who want to, for example, eliminate prisons, defund the police, destroy our ability to enforce our own borders? How is that possible that they would think that those would be the kind of issues that they should publicly proclaim? and the fact is, the reason that that they're doing that, obviously, it's these DSA people, is because they follow the dictates of communism. And, you know, socialism is actually too soft a word to describe them, because the communists have always hated all norms. If you notice that they hate the family, they hate religion, they hate any institution that promulgates moral values. And the reason is because what their desire is to create moral chaos. And one of the ways to do that, and lots of anxiety, of course, in the population, so that there can be an opportunity for them to basically basically set up totalitarianism, which is what their goal is. And what they always do, and they wrote about it. You know, yeah. The founding fathers of communism wrote about it. They called it the dictatorship of the proletariat, meaning the dictatorship of the workers. And in their mind, you know, this class struggle that Karl Marx talks about justifies anything, which is why every time they set up rule, more and more people died. Yeah. Under the Soviet communism, we're talking about as many as 10 million. Under the Mao Zedong version, tens of millions. Under the Khmer Rouge version in Cambodia, 25% of the population was murdered or killed. And it's celebrated. Mm. It's celebrated because anything in the path of their pursuit of power can be eliminated, but especially moral norms. And if we get rid of norms, you create a vacuum. And that vacuum is being filled by, right now, people that follow Hassan Piker. And you mentioned those horsemen, but they're really, in the end, they're still spouting communism.
0: It is.
1: And that's how they're getting in.
0: It is.
1: They're using, you know, Alinsky techniques to demonize anyone that they have classified as an enemy.
0: Well, you have in your column, James Herson, a couple, I think, powerful statements. One is, it wasn't that long ago the majority of Americans would have considered it preposterous for a major American political party to openly advocate Marxist governance. You say, here we are. You also say that, additionally, we've had generations of refugees in our country welcomed here to remind us of the misery that awaits when the crooked path to communism is taken, and that many folks today are in a state of shock trying to figure out it was unthinkable. It's happened. And so we're not talking about something that's going to occur. We're going to commemorate the sacrifice of 9/11 25th anniversary. and it will be presided over maybe by Mamdani, a left-wing Hamas supporter who's also a avowed socialist, and Governor Kathy Hochul, who's wearing a hijab in order to pander to the most extreme elements of the Muslim faith. And it's been the pillars, you say, are actually displaced over time by a worldview known as moral relativism. There's no marriage. There's no God. And get from government what you can get. And you say, when a society adopts a morally relative worldview, it is considered morally acceptable, is wholly dependent upon whatever a person, family, culture, or system deems so. So I can identify as something I'm not simply by verbally stating it. And the WNBA, for example, would accept it. And I said to you off the air, I'm a little bit demoralized by the fact that it appears in the midterms that there's going to be more of an embrace of democratic socialism, heading, which is communism. And Dr. Abdul, who's not a doctor, can campaign just before the election with Hassan Piker, who talks about killing white middle-class Americans and talk about destroying the American family and opening up the southern border and bankrupting further this country. And in some polls, Dr. Abdul, who's not a doctor, is going to beat his Republican opponent. And I'm thinking, what in the hell's going on? And you have more optimism than I have. Why is that?
1: It doesn't even matter whether someone is optimistic or pessimistic. You know, we've been through things where we've seen enemies of this country. We were close to destruction in the Revolutionary War, the Civil War, really, actually still in World War II. I just think we have no choice. We have to fight this. And when you mentioned that part of my article, where I talk about how preposterous these beliefs are, you mentioned the fake Dr. Abdul. Think of someone saying, I'm running for Senate, but I want to abolish the Senate. And how could polls register anything for this guy's, policies? And then, of course, now he's trying to distance himself from Hassan Piker after being buddy-buddy with Hassan Piker and making Hassan Piker his running mate during the primary. It's very obvious that he seeks power, he'll say anything, and that he has no moral leaning at all, which it's a brand of communism. You know, Kathy Hochul, as you mentioned, putting on the hijab, actually our governor, Gavin Newsom, might as well wear a hijab because he's about ready to sign into law a law that makes Muslim holidays a legitimate part of the California law affecting school children. They're all pandering. Every Democrat who thinks they possibly have a chance to run for president, and of course that's all Gavin Newsom has been doing, is basically pandering to the Muslim population in that's going to vote in the primaries, particularly in Michigan. So that's why we see these people pandering, and they have no moral center, and they're willing to take out the really unnegotiable values that have to do with family, that have to do with the pillars of freedom, and they're willing to jettison them. They want to abolish the Supreme Court. They want to abolish the Senate. They want to abolish the Electoral College. They want to basically remove and erase part of the Constitution. They want to erase and replace our history. All of this is in perfect sync with the communism that we saw kind of coming into our country in the 1960s. And it reminded me, you know, because of my background in music, I used to play a song every night when I was on the road with the Temptations called Ball of Confusion.
0: Great.
1: And it made me, so I wrote about that in my article because it's really the same ball that they are pushing. They want confusion, moral chaos, a lack of personal safety. They want a lack of personal safety, particularly in urban areas, because they take advantage of the chaos to basically put in totalitarian communism.
0: And you know, you would think that would fail, but it is largely successful. Now, to get elected in major blue cities and blue states, you must embrace radical Islam and their candidates. Otherwise, you can't win a primary. And I would have thought it would have been impossible for a radical Muslim to be elected the mayor of New York City. 25 years later, it's occurred. And I look at Mike Rogers is a pretty good conservative candidate in Michigan. Doesn't excite the masses much, but Mike Rogers is certainly most qualified to be in the United States Senate. But Dr. Abdul may win the race, and there's about 200 other positions from school board up to governor and U.S. senator embraced by Islamic extremists. And the media tends to be on the favor of those who advocate such things. Here in Ohio, we have a Dr. Amy Acton running for the governorship, who won't debate her opponent, who is Vivek Ramaswamy, who has, shall we say, been arrested. She has a drug problem. And she won't debate him, and the polls are somewhat even. And I'm thinking, how's this possible? And I look at other school boards. I look at this woman in California that was telling her first graders, in California, your home state, you have to write down and choose what your preferred gender is. And these are 6 and 7 year olds that have to pick their preferred gender. And if a parent objects in the public school system, the parent's in trouble. How do we fall this far, James Herson? How did this happen?
1: It's happened over a long period of time. It's been the proverbial frog being slowly boiled. I mean, and it's been our values. It is moral relativism. It is this idea that my truth is different than your truth. That's what allows them to do this to six-year-olds, to have them ignore the science of their own chromosomes and be persuaded that they're the opposite gender. But on the positive side, I have to say, in Michigan, there's a lot of Democrat donors that are now turning to Mike Rogers, and they want to stop this.
0: I hope.
1: The polls have been notoriously jaded because they're controlled in many cases by either the media or academic institutions that we've seen them in the primaries. The other thing is the difference between the general elections and the primaries. The primaries are the activists who vote, a very small percentage compared to the general. And in the Democrat Party, the activists tend to be the crazy people. And so for these people to win the primaries, that's one thing. I think if we see some of these really far-left candidates, like you mentioned, the fake doctor, if he wins in Michigan, that's a five-alarm fire. That is that shows that the population of Michigan has been dumbed down sufficiently to accept electing a communist. And we have to remind people, Venezuela, most prosperous country in Latin America, turned into a communist hellhole through an election, not through a revolution. No tanks, no guns, just an election. And get what Hugo Chavez, who was elected the first communist of Venezuela, described himself as a Democrat socialist. That's how he described himself. So there's nothing democratic about the socialism that are advocated by the DSA. It's pure Marxism, plain and simple.
0: James Herson, thank you. And I look at Venezuela, and I'm thinking it wasn't by tanks and by the bullets. It's in the ballot box. And then once you're sold lies, accepted by the unwashed masses into believing a lie is the truth and that black is white and up is down and left is right, you become confused and demoralized. And then they take away the ability to vote by either you can't vote or we're going to fill the ballot box, like in your home city of Los Angeles. After Spencer Pratt was seemingly going to go to the runoff, within 2 or 3 weeks, hundreds of thousands of ballots arose. And now you got someone to the left of Karen Bass fighting with her as to who is the most incompetent. Someone like Karen Bass couldn't run a pizza parlor, and now she's in charge of multi-billion-dollar budgets with mile after mile of homeless encampments and drug use, and also the decapitation of middle-class values. James Herson, we got to run, but your column is up at newsmax.com, and you say revolutionary Russian Vladimir Lenin surmised that a formerly held morality was essentially a ploy that was used by the affluent in society to maintain their status and wealth and end up slaughtering millions of people. And maybe in America, we consider that impossible. But if the communists, the DSAs, the Islamic extremists take over, the country changes. Haiti becomes a state. D.C. becomes a state. Venezuela, I don't know, they might become a state. And maybe you're going to have Puerto Rico becoming a state, 8 to 10 more U.S. senators, and we don't get back our country. But James Hurston, we got to run, but your column's up everywhere. And once again, thanks for coming on the Bill Cunningham Show. And I'm not too proud to beg, according to the Temptations. I ain't too proud to beg for America's future. James Hurston, you're the best. God bless
1: amen,
0: you.
1: Amen. Amen. Let's pray.
0: I ain't too proud to beg. James Hurston, thank you very much. God bless you.
1: All right. God bless you.
0: Let's continue with more of the columns at Newsmax.com, and that's where we're headed. Sounding the alarm. It's up to us. Don't let the communists take over at the ballot box, which is what happened in Venezuela.
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0: All right, Billy Cunningham, the great American. James Hurston, a lot of his columns are at Newsmax, newsmax.com, and this one was up there. And when he spoke about it, he talks about we had generations of refugees here in our country to remind us of the misery that awaits them when the crooked path to communism is taken. And one of the races, and I mentioned this with Sean Hannity earlier tonight, is out in Florida, where he now lives. There's a woman named Nixon running against the sitting senator, Senator Moody. And when you're in the state of Florida talking about communism and socialism and how a great idea it is, there are literally millions of Cuban refugees, especially in southeast Florida, that might say, you know what, I humbly disagree. And over the weekend, a day or two ago, and it was either Friday or Saturday, yesterday, Raul Castro surfaced somewhere. That is the brother of course, Fidel. And he talked about the war initiative for his arrest, come get me. And at some point, that's going to happen. And there's plenty of Americans like myself on this Labor Day weekend that are shocked at the availability we have in politics in order to have the Liberal Democratic Party join arms with Democratic Socialists of America, the DSAs, and they join along with the communists, pure and simple communists, hooked up with Islamic extremism. That is the modern Democratic Party today. And to think those four elements coming together to rule the country or to take over the House and the Senate, if Dr. Abdul wins in Michigan, Dr. Abdul, as you know, is not a doctor. If he can win a Senate seat when one of his policies is to get rid of the Senate, that's a sickness loose in America because of the failure of public education, all that entails. So let's continue with more. Coming up next, if you got a PR problem somewhere in the world, Michael Levine is where you want to go. He's coming up next. Bill Cunningham, the great American, with you and all great Americans every Sunday night.
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5: From ABC News, I'm Mike Dubusky. A deadly plane crash this weekend at Miami International Airport.
6: With millions traveling for Labor Day, an Amazon-operated cargo plane overshooting the runway at Miami International Airport, killing 5 people and injuring 5 others. 60 firefighters racing to the scene. Miami-Dade Fire Rescue saying the plane struck multiple vehicles and then caught fire.
5: ABC's Melissa Adan. Amazon says it's cooperating with the NTSB investigation into the crash. A high-profile meeting in Ukraine between President Volodymyr Zelensky and U.S. envoys Jared Kushner and Steve Witkoff. The two men were in Moscow on Saturday meeting with Russian President Vladimir Putin, discussing the future of the war in Ukraine. Here's Witkoff.
7: We came to see President Putin first. We needed to hear where he stood. We had good, concrete conversation with him, which we advised President Zelensky and his team about. Both sides have to come to a resolution here, and my job and Jared's job together is to bring the parties together, to narrow the issues between them, to create good communication channels.
5: Iran says they are no longer going to engage in, quote, proportionate responses after trading strikes with the U.S. this weekend. ABC's foreign correspondent Marcus Moore has details.
8: As a new wave of strikes this weekend targets vessels in the Strait of Hormuz, prompting escalating threats. The U.S. hitting three Iranian tankers in the strait and one near Karg Island. Iran calling the strikes a war crime and retaliated by targeting U.S. ships and oil tankers in the Strait of Hormuz.
5: Police in Ohio now say they have a man in custody who apparently lunged at Amy Acton, who's running for governor in that state. The man, identified as 38-year-old Patrick Havas, was armed with handguns and other weapons at the time, according to authorities. Acton was not hurt in the incident. And one more day of the Labor Day weekend, with roads expected to be crowded in the afternoon. You're listening to ABC News.
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5: An attorney for Corey Walsh says the Illinois woman was suffering from a psychotic episode when she allegedly murdered her 2-year-old son and then tried to take her own life. Prosecutors say Walsh, who's been charged with murder, was very interested in the recent trial of Lindsay Clancy, which ended in a mistrial last week. Court documents say Walsh was actively discussing the Clancy case just hours before she allegedly killed her son. Street takeovers have become a growing concern in several cities, where young people in performance cars take over intersections by doing donuts and generally driving dangerously. That's why in Los Angeles, Police Chief Jim McDowell says
11: the Los Angeles Police Department launched Operation Street Sweeper. Through strategic planning, intelligence gathering, and the use of drone technology, we accurately predicted locations of 4 separate street takeovers.
5: Over the weekend, the LAPD made hundreds of arrests during apparent takeovers, impounded about 200 cars. This after 4 separate teen takeovers converged on one location. Coco Gauff is getting ready to take the court this Labor Day at the U.S. Open. ESPN analyst Jeannie Bouchard says she's been doing well so far.
12: She's looked really solid this tournament. She's won every match in straight sets. And the biggest thing I look for is when she's serving well, the rest of her game just falls into place.
5: On the men's side, Bouchard says Carlos Alcaraz also doing well, despite being sidelined by a wrist injury earlier this year. I'm Mike Dubusky, ABC News.
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19: News Talk 850 WFTL weather forecast for your Sunday. Expect more rain with a warm day high of 90 and a low of 78. And as we get into your Labor Day, more of the same. High of 89, rain in the forecast, low of 78. Check your weather. 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
1: Hi, Billy Cunningham, the great American. Of course, Michael Levine has been the PR director of Michael Jackson through Charlton Heston, author of the new book, Authentic PR. This guy who's been around for a long time knows how PR should work for companies, for nations, and for persons. He's can be found, of course, at MichaelLevineConsulting.com. He's also the founder of Boundless Media USA. And Michael Levine, welcome again to the Bill Cunningham Show. I have your column up about the status of food trucks in L.A., but before we get there, I want to probe your mind in some other area. Would that be okay?
2: Of course. Of course. I'm honored to be with you, dear friend.
1: Let's talk. I'm reading this story, one story out of Germany, another story out of Japan. And I'm reading this, these stories about how great the American economy is. And we don't get this from our media. Everything that happens in America is a disaster because, you know, eggs used to be about $12 a dozen. Now they're $1.50. And beef used to be inexpensive. Then it got expensive. Now it's going to be inexpensive again because Trump has changed the rules about ranchers processing their own beef. And so the media angle on, for example, the hamburgers and the beef is they go to the ranchers who may be affected by this negatively by getting lower prices for their beef. And that's a disaster. Then it'll go to consumers and talk about, Tony Bender, would you like to spend less money for your double cheeseburger? The media goes to the person whose ox not being gored. And so the German newspapers are saying the following about our economy. Number one, 96% or more of the media reports on Donald Trump Republicans are negative. But from the German perspective, they are jealous of our economy. They call it the greatest economy in the world right now, the American economy. They talk about job creation. They talk about the fact that we have 5 million open jobs and 8 million people that refuse to work. They talk about the fact the stock market is at an all-time high. They're jealous of our inflation rate. Over in Germany, it's about 8%. Here, it's about 3%. They're jealous about our manufacturing base. In Western Europe, you can't put up a factory. It's impossible because of their green energy demands. But America is an industrial powerhouse. The Trumps are going to return to America over the next 1 to 3 years, about $4 trillion of new manufacturing jobs. We have data centers here that are not in Europe. The data centers put to work about 6,000 construction workers, and they pay high school kids $135,000 a year to work in and around these data centers. And they also talk about the green energy that's not taken over America yet. That they don't have coal-fired power plants, don't have much nuclear plants. Energy costs are through the roof. There's little job creation in Europe. And the same thing in Japan. Japan's a basket case. Right now, and China, they tell me, have a terrible economy, as does most of Europe or India. And so from the European perspective, the GDP of America is about $31 trillion. I'm going to share with you one fact, Michael Levine. In 2010, America and the EU had about the same GDP. Here we are 16 years later, and we have 30% more GDP than Europe, and they have more people. The Indian GDP is about a quarter of ours, and they have four times the number of people. China is in economic trouble, I'm being told. We don't get much reported out of there, of course, at all. So from the European and Asian perspective, the American economy is the envy of the world. Why don't we perceive that? Why can't we perceive reality in America?
2: Well, because people like bad news. People... I'm sorry, I shouldn't say they like bad news. They buy bad news. We live in a world in which the media is in the business of trying to attract clicks and attention. It's a dying business. And so the only way they can do it is by trying to convince Americans that every single hour of our life is a greater catastrophe than the last hour. Breaking news. Today we are going to die. An hour later. Breaking news. The monster is at the door. an hour later. Breaking news. Godzilla is here. and this is so. Now, that does not mean that there aren't challenges to the average American. There are. Food prices are too high. You walk into a fast food restaurant today, a McDonald's, right? A very common American experience. And damn it, the food prices are too high.

0: stories and songs, and some of the things are true and some are exaggerated. But then I say to them, really fascinating. Where else would you like to go or live?
1: Yeah, it's expensive here to live, but it's much more expensive to live in other nations against we benchmark. And much more
0: also
1: expensive.
0: And the quality of life that, you know, our power does not go out in most American cities every month. In many, try living in Europe, right? This summer, they had a great heat wave, right? 90% of people in England, 90 have no air conditioning. That means even if you're an affluent person in England, let's say you're living in London, you're an affluent person, 90%. Now, how would you like to live through a summer heat wave without air conditioning?
1: No.
0: I know lower middle class people in America who live in apartments that have air conditioning. So, you know, I think perspective is important. On the other hand, there is some validity too high. Gas prices are too damn high in California. I'll tell you right now, we got $6 gas prices. Now, why do we have $6 gas prices? Because our damn government in California puts on massive taxes and regulations. There isn't $6 gas prices in South Carolina.
1: No, not
0: there
1: here.
0: There isn't $6. No. Right. No. What are your gas prices, son?
1: I filled up my Chevy Blazer last night. I got to empty. The little buzzer came on. I pulled in a UDF store, and it was $3.49 a gallon. Now,
0: okay,
1: $3.49.
0: $6.25 in California. Now, is that the fault of Donald Trump?
1: Absolutely.
0: No.
1: Absolutely. Absolutely. That's his fault. Absolutely.
0: Right.
1: Absolutely.
0: Right.
1: He did that.
0: Yeah. And by the way, that is another good point you're making. People, for some sad, actually pathetic reason, become addicted to blaming, belittle and blaming people for their lot. Right?
1: Yeah.
0: This is a terrible American problem. It's a greater problem that we belittle and blame people for our destiny than it is that we pay too much at McDonald's.
1: Yeah. And if
0: who
1: do we benchmark against? And whatever country you benchmark against, the poor in America live about the level of middle-class Europeans against whom we might benchmark. And the biggest health problem with poor Americans is obesity. It's not hunger.
0: Correct.
1: And so in California, when the average cost of gasoline across the country is like $4 a gallon or $4.50, it's only because you put into the mix the blue states that have $5 and $6 and $8 for diesel. But the media doesn't tell you the policies of the Democrat Party is what's driving high fuel prices. And if they completely take over, I'll be paying $6 a gallon in Ohio for gasoline. Well, right now I'm paying $3.49. And they want to get rid of fracking, get rid of coal, get rid of nuclear, and we live by windmills and by solar panels, and we can't do that. But the media doesn't tell the truth, and I fear that people base their vote upon lies and perceptions instead of reality. You know what I'm saying?
0: I wish I could disagree with one word you said. Now, look, let's establish one thing very clearly. If you cannot figure out that most media in America, ABC, NBC, CBS, NPR, National Public Radio could be the worst, Associated Press, Reuters, if you can't figure out that all of these people, without exception, CNN, MSN Now, if you can't figure out that every single one of them has an agenda to help Democrats, to hurt Republicans, if you can't figure that out, you're too stupid to vote, in my opinion. You're just that dumb. Because it's true.
1: It's true.
0: Now, you may say it's good. You can say, well, that's wonderful, and that's fine. If you take that position, it's fine. But to say that the mainstream media in America, and I mean the New York Times, the LA Times, every single major newspaper, if you can't figure out 98% of

0: the people working in the New York Times, 98% voted for Kamala Harris. Now, do you think that 98% of people who voted for Kamala Harris can produce a fair, independent newspaper?
1: No.
0: Do you believe that?
1: No. No. It's impossible. And I fear that objectively, this is the greatest economy in the world, the greatest economy in the history of the world. We don't recognize it. Garbage in, garbage out. So if we get garbage in, garbage comes out. And imagine Kamala Harris and Tim Walz had won. Imagine that.
0: You can't imagine it. Whatever your darkest fears would be right now about that scenario, triple it. It is beyond imagining.
1: Jeez. You have Kamala Harris in California. You have that same philosophy. And I would assume, Bass is going to win the mayorship over the communist on her left. And so no one in California recognizes reality or New York City. Right now, Kathy Hochul, the governor of New York, is running around with a burqa and a hijab. And I'm thinking we're going to celebrate 9/11 with Kathy Hochul and Mamdani in charge of New York City, the financial capital of the world, and the governorship of New York. And they're sympathizing with radical leftists. Let's get on to your column, because I could spend all day with Michael Levine.
0: Sure.
1: You have a line in your column under the date of August 31st that says the following. This is about street food health hazards that the government in L.A. ignores. You say the following. The allegations reportedly include a dog eating meat from a vendor's bag before it was served, cockroaches crawling from a food truck, mice near open salsa, raw meat sitting unrefrigerated in the heat, and people urinating around cooking equipment. And there are hundreds of these so-called food truck vendors serving food all over California. And you're saying, what world do I live in? Is it Bangladesh? And the L.A. County officials say they walk by as health hazards and they do nothing. Why?
0: Well, because we elect people like Karen Bass in blue cities. These are people, my friend, that most Fortune 500 CEOs, and I know some of them, most Fortune 500 CEOs wouldn't hire Karen Bass to manage a Walmart.
1: No.
0: Okay?
1: No.
0: They wouldn't hire her to be a greeter at a Walmart. These are incompetent people. They are DEI hires, if you will.
1: Sure.
0: Right?
1: Yeah.
0: Their primary attribute is the color of their skin and the fragrance of their smile. They have no competence whatever. I literally wouldn't hire... I wouldn't hire Karen Bass to manage a pizza parlor. She's incompetent. And then she gets into power, and who does she hire? Well, she hires all her cronies and her friends and her other DEI hires, and they can't run a bath. A city.
1: Brandon Johnson, Mamdani, Aftab, Purewall, just name them.
0: That's right.
1: Completely incompetent, and I'm thinking you get the government you deserve. And there was a guy, Spencer Pratt was running. He was somewhat competent. And by the time they finished counting the ballots 3 weeks later, guess what? He lost. Well, Michael Levine.
0: Isn't that fascinating?
1: It is. And I'm looking at this. Mm-hmm. And lastly, about a minute remaining, I saw this mother who was dropping her daughter off at USC, University of Southern California, which is a private, expensive university. And she drove through block after block after block on the streets and on the sidewalks, homeless encampments with open fires, public defecation, urination. Correct. And she says, right across the street from my private university are thousands of drunks and derelicts and drug abusers getting their drugs from the city government. And she says, what is this?
0: It's all accurate. It is all accurate, 100% accurate. I've been there. I go downtown. It is, and it goes on, not for a block or two or three or four or 10. It goes on for miles. You look at it, you can't believe it. You think, no, this is not possible.
1: No, not possible. But it's not only possible, It's happening in front of
0: it exists.
1: And the cops drive by in their marked cars watching IV drug users, watching public fornication, urinating around the food trucks, and they do nothing, and Karen Bass is going to get reelected. She gets the message, it's okay. This
0: by
1: is
0: the
1: what
0: way,
1: the people want.
0: Karen Bass, as incompetent as she is, and I told you I wouldn't hire her to run a pizza parlor, is better than the idiot running against her, this socialist, insane person who wants to defund the police and abolish ICE. You cannot make it up. It's as if we're living through a Saturday Night Live skit.
1: Michael Levine, consulting.com. New book is Authentic PR. Michael, you're great at this. All we can do is keep here in the red states. I'm in a blue city in a red state. At least when you have blue cities run by incompetent fools, you have a red governor saying you can't do that.
0: Correct.
1: When you're in a blue city in a blue state like Brandon Johnson in Chicago,
0: you're suicidal.
1: You're done.
0: You're living on the Titanic.
1: Michael, and you're a great American. Once again, thanks for coming on the Bill Cunningham Show. We're sounding the alarm, and hopefully people will listen. And Michael Levine, you're great. God bless you.
0: Thanks Bill. Bye.
1: Let's continue.
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0: You know, as you may be aware, when you were in Hollywood or somewhere, something bad happened to you. And my last guest is the one that people tune into, Michael Levine, to see what the heck's going on, how to use PR to some positive advantage. And I related to him, and you should know that there was a family that took their young daughter, 19-year-old girl, to be a freshman at USC, University of Southern Cal, and which is a private school costing about $75,000 a year. And in order to get there, they drove through block after block after block of homeless encampments, open-air fires, drug use, zombies walking around, zoned out on the latest drug, and dogs being used as laboratory animals to see if the drugs are hot or not. That is California, the state thereof, in Los Angeles today. And sadly, it's obvious that Kim Bass is likely to win the next election over his communist opponent. And that's the society in which Michael Levine finds himself living in and around Los Angeles, which is quite sad. Coming up next is Todd Sheets has a column up on several places that talks about the death of Dolly Parton and how America should take a page from her whole book about how to conduct themselves and otherwise act. And Dolly Parton was a great American. So let's continue with more. Todd Sheets coming up. Line becomes available, 866-647-7337. Bill Cunningham, the Great American, with you every Sunday night.
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3: ABC News, I'm Mike Dubusky. The NTSB is now investigating a deadly incident at Miami International Airport, where an Amazon cargo jet overran the end of a runway, colliding with several cars and ultimately sparking a fire. At least five people were killed. Several more are in the hospital.
4: The Boeing 767 jet bearing the Amazon logo could be seen just past the Miami runway, its nose pointed down, just after 2 in the afternoon. It was coming in for a landing after taking off earlier from San Juan when it cut across a road used by warehouse workers and other businesses that surround the airport. First responders arrived to find those patients in vehicles the plane hit.
3: ABC's Sonia Rincon. High-level talks in Ukraine this weekend with U.S. envoys Jared Kushner and Steve Witkoff sitting down with President Volodymyr Zelensky. Earlier, they were in Moscow speaking with Russian President Vladimir Putin about bringing the war to an end. This is ABC News.
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6: News Talk 850 WFTL weather forecast for your Sunday. Expect more rain with a warm day high of 90 and a low of 78. And as we get into your Labor Day, more of the same. High of 89, rain in the forecast, low of 78. Check your weather. 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

0: right, Billy Cunningham, the great American. Of course, Todd Sheets is often on Substack and other platforms. He's got a great column up about the effect of Dolly Parton and how that represents the best of the American experience. And I would, first of all, Todd, welcome again to the Bill Cunningham Show. But I would say, unlike almost every other media character I know, there was no one who could say negative things about Dolly Parton. And part of it was her desire not to be involved in active politics, as so many are. I kind of look what's happening in some country stars when they take a side against Donald Trump or in favor of Donald Trump. And I can recall Dolly Parton once stood next to Jane Fonda as Jane Fonda was ripping on Republicans, and she didn't say a darn word. And I think a whole lot of people would be better off in the media if they didn't do that. But tell the American people the essence of your column, Todd Sheets, with On Wealth and Progress at Substack, about the impact Dolly Parton had upon the American people.
1: Yeah, a couple of different things, Bill. And starting with the point that you just made, is she had this kind of natural brilliance and intelligence that enabled her to understand things like what you just mentioned. Other people have said it, like, you know, who understood this also, somebody like a Jay Leno. They say, why would I, you know, put off half of my potential audience every night? And so Dolly knew to leave that stuff behind when she went up on stage. In addition to other elements about herself and her musical career, you know, that showed there was a very deep level of wisdom there. And one of the things I spoke about in that piece that you're talking about is, you know, obviously she had a great deal of impact on people, you know, from Eastern Tennessee, the mountains, that area of the world that she came from. She gave them hope. She gave them a sense of empowerment, and seeing them themselves in a different light from the stereotypes that were typically imposed upon them. But I think unbeknownst to her, her impact went well beyond that. And that's why I told the story of this young artist named Shaboozy, his stage name is Shaboozy, who I just happened to read an article, a review of one of his new albums a couple weeks before Dolly died. And it was this great story of his father, Shaboozy's father, who was born and grew up in Nigeria, was a Nigerian farmer, came to America to get an education and to work hard to try and contribute and kind of experience the American dream, try and create a better life for his children than he could have, would have had in Nigeria or anywhere else in the world. And after coming here, he became a huge fan of country and Western music and Western movies. And so Shaboozy grew up listening to those songs and watching those movies. And as he got older and then became a musician himself, he went out, and at first he was kind of doing more hip hop contemporary kind of stuff. But as time went on, he's gravitated towards doing a much more Western themed kind of things that are very heavily influenced by Dolly. He's talked many times about how much of an impact his father's love of that music had on him. And he's also, much like Dolly, in terms of being gracious and thankful and humble about himself and the circumstances he was fortunate enough to be in, he's made a very big point out of letting people know how thankful he is to have been able to be raised in a country that creates these unbelievable opportunities for people of the humblest of circumstances, whether they're from the eastern mountains of Tennessee or from the Nigerian farmland. You know, there's no place that's ever created things like America. That's why they call it the American dream.
0: And Todd, I'm thinking about Eastern Tennessee when she was raised there. She was born in the 1940s, and it was dirt poor. It was a coat of many colors. Outside plumbing, her father worked, her mother worked, I think 11 or 12 kids. And if somebody could have said to Dolly Parton when you were like 10, 11 years old, living in abject poverty, which she did not know about, she was loved by her father, loved by her mother, had great relationships with brothers and sisters, that girl would change the world and teach millions and millions of children to read, that she would actually pay hundreds of millions of dollars in taxes. She would put together amusement parks to erupt economically eastern parts of Tennessee, which is dirt poor. And she led a life of Christianity with a Bible next to her, bed every night that she read passages from. And the idea that girl right there would die with maybe a half a billion dollars in net worth, positively impact the lives of millions, allow millions of kids to read. I know here in the state of Ohio, Fran DeWine, who is the First Lady of Ohio, hooked up with Dolly to make sure that every public school kid once a month would get a book in the mail because of Dolly Parton. And on top of that, her film career and her writing career, and the fact that Dolly Parton stood down Elvis Presley and told Elvis Presley, Colonel Tom Parker, you can't have half the royalties to my great hit, I Will Always Love You. And she also told presidents she would not accept the Medal of Freedom because it might be perceived as political. So she spoke down to presidents and to Elvis Presley in his prime. That says something right there.
1: Yeah, it tells about her business acumen, her political brilliance. And, you know, this all goes back to me to, you know, what some people have called the not so common man or common woman in this case, coming from these circumstances. And it also talks about the importance of talking about empowering individuals as opposed to teaching them, you know, that they are victimized by their circumstances. And the only way that they can get, you know, lift up in the system is, oh, you know, elect me as a politician and then I'll take money away from somebody else and give it to you to make your life incrementally better. Dolly showed the real way to making the whole system better and making the economic pie bigger is for people to work hard, to overcome the circumstances and limitations of their childhood, go out and become successful. As you do so, you contribute to the local economy, you contribute to the national economy by paying taxes, as you said, and you set examples for other people who don't think that they have those chances, but they look at Dolly and they say, geez, she was just a poor kid from Eastern Tennessee like I am. Maybe I can do something like that too. And that's the message we should be sending people instead of this victimization message that comes so often now.
0: You know, Todd Sheets, your articles at Subscribe. One other thing that comes to mind in what her life is and what she's done, things of that character, is the fact that there's publications in Europe and in Asia that talk about the brilliance of the American economy. They talk about it's incredible what America is doing now economically. From their perspective, their gasoline is $8 to $9 a gallon. They have inflation at 6, 7, 8%. China has inflation about 12%. In America, it's 3%. They talk about the economic manufacturing base in Europe, which is dissipating and almost doesn't exist anymore, as compared to America, where the economic base and the factory base, and we make things in America. In fact, over the next 1 to 3 years, there's going to be another $5 to $6 trillion dollars of companies like Mercedes-Benz and Toyota opening up more plants in America. They're saying the American economy is the envy of the world because of low unemployment. It's about 3.5 to 4%. We have 5 million jobs that are open, and we have 8 million Americans don't work. We have largely a shut down southern border. And according from the European perspective, we have no part of the Green New Deal is dominating us today. In Europe, they don't have air conditioning. And in Europe, they don't have nukes. They don't have coal-fired power plants. They're going the wrong direction. And in America, our economy is the envy of the world. Now, if you would look at the way the media in this country pictures the American economy with 3% inflation, with full employment, you would think we would applaud what's happening. In fact, one other fact for you, Todd, is that in 2010, the EU and America had about the same GDP. 16 years later, our GDP is 35% larger than the EU. And it was thought that India and China would take us over by this point. They haven't done it. The American economy is a job-creating mechanism. We have the greatest universities and colleges in the world where others want to send their kids here to be educated. I look at all the positive things in America. We don't recognize any of it. In fact, looking to my left and right, I see CNN and others talking about how bad the economy is. Seen from other perspectives, it is the envy of the world. So what does the world see about our economy that our media does not? Because garbage in, garbage out. If you're told repeatedly how bad the economy is, you might think the economy is bad when the opposite is true. Can you smell what I'm cooking?
1: Yeah, absolutely. This is one of the great tragedies of what's happened here, is that the mainstream media, a good part of the cultural institutions, Hollywood and that kind of thing in the country, and much of the university system, which I agree with you, it used to be, the flagship of the world. This is where everybody wanted their kids to come. Now Americans are starting to doubt the value of a college education, right? Because it all depends on what you teach them and at what cost. And unfortunately, what they've been teaching for the last couple of generations is the same message, that you were just talking about. It's dominated by left-wing professors who don't like capitalism for whatever reason. I think a lot of it has to do with the jealousy of people that they see becoming significantly more financially successful than they are. And they don't like that. That's why they talk about equality all the time. But they're trying to move us to become a socialist country and overthrow the values which created all of the historic and amazing things that you were talking about here. And the other incredible thing about this is we have roughly doubled Europe's growth rate over the last 10 or 15 years
0: or so.
1: Even with that, we are still growing significantly below the level that we should be. If you go back to the Reagan boom that was kicked off in the early 80s and extended through the 90s, with the help of Clinton on a couple of issues, including fiscal responsibility, we should be growing at 3.5% or so. And if we were experiencing those kind of growth rates, there would be so much opportunity here that nobody would have a chance to look down on it. And the only reason that we're not experiencing those is because of a series of government mistakes and this misleading education that for the last 25 years, with the exception of Trump 1.0, has been steering the economy in this socialist direction of more and more government involvement, which chokes off individual initiative and all the things like we were talking about with Dolly in the business world that creates this growth and the opportunity.
0: Todd Sheets at Substack. My good friend Thomas Sowell, who is on my Mount Rushmore of conservatism, said about 25 years ago, he could not have conceived, he said, America turning toward socialism or communism. He said, quote, "If the rich are rich because they keep the poor poor, then countries packed with billionaires should be packed with misery and the poor." He went on to say the U.S. has more billionaires and millionaires than Africa and the Middle East combined, and America's poor still live better than most people in those other regions. So in theory, it fails the data. Wealth is created. It is not piled upon the rich stolen from the poor. So he makes the point that when the Elon Musks of this world come to America, he's an African-American from South Africa. He came here almost penniless, and within about 25 years, he might be worth $1 trillion. But in the process, he pays every year over $100 billion in taxes. He creates at least 150,000 jobs, created thousands of personal millionaires. But instead of saying to Elon Musk, guess what? You are the American dream. Look at what you've done with your life. The Democrats, the socialists, and the communists want to tear him down and say how he has failed while government has succeeded. If the rich are rich because they keep the poor poor, countries packed with millionaires should be packed with misery. The opposite is true. In fact, America's poor suffer from obesity more than malnutrition, and America's poor lives about the middle class level in Europe. And so no matter by any standard you employ, what America has done the past 15 to 20 years is incredible, despite being held back by government. And lastly, you have a great column at Substack about why Medicare for All is a bad, bad idea. We have about 2 minutes remaining. Tell the American people why the cry of the leftists about Medicare for All makes no sense.
1: Yeah, absolutely. It's because, first and foremost, nobody's talking about how to pay for it. Total government expenditures are around $7 trillion, and Medicare for All would cost $3 to $4 trillion. You cannot tax the billionaires. They don't make enough money even if you took all of it to pay for them. And in fact, if you took the taxes all the way down to people making over $187,000, you'd have to triple their taxes to pay for it. And if you did that, you'd tank the economy, which nobody is willing to do. So you can't pay for it. The second thing is it will reduce quality of care. In Great Britain, a new physician makes about one-third of what they make in America. And so the way I put it in the piece, recent piece was, imagine going in to see your physician and starting the conversation by saying, hey, I've got a plan to cut your salary by two-thirds. Now I'd like to talk to you about that pain in my chest and imagine how things are going to go from there. It will affect quality of care. And third, it will hinder in the same way new drug development and all of development of the new drugs that largely come out of America, you know, that have made life so much better for so many people. We're curing cancer. We're helping people with weight and body issues and all those kinds of things.
0: Because of the profit motive. The profit motive is critical to have the best and the brightest enter medicine. Todd Sheets, once again, thank you. Your stuff is at Substack. Medicare is on track to add $85 trillion to the national debt by 2056. We can't afford it. It would hurt care and hurt those it would intend to help. Todd Sheets, you're a great American. Once again, thanks for coming on the Bill Cunningham Show, and Todd will do it again. Thank you very much.
1: Great to be with you, Bill.
0: God bless you. Let's continue with more. Bill Cunningham, the Great American, live with you every Sunday night.
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0: Hi, Billy Cunningham, the Great American. Thanks for listening this Labor Day Eve night. And getting ready, as many of us are, to enjoy the vicissitudes of Labor Day weekend, which is largely concluded. But tomorrow is Labor Day, where work is honored, and being lazy and sloppy is not. There's about 140 million Americans that work who support the other 200 million Americans. And if you're working today, I want to tip my cap to you and say thank you. And the best thing you can do is follow the prescription of many Republicans who simply say work and don't let government support you. That's somehow one of the great legacies of Donald Trump. And if Marco Rubio or J.D. Vance wins in 28, it will continue. That the cut down on the illegal use of government benefits when it's illegally obtained, such as Medicare and Medicaid fraud. And for those of us that work for a living and pay quarterly estimates and pay taxes, we want our tax dollars used wisely and not poorly. Plus, we continue to reverberate from the hung jury in Massachusetts with Lindsey Clancy. We spoke about that about 2.5-3 hours ago. And now that's a terrible sign for American females and American mothers that somehow that there's large numbers, hundreds of women protesting the fact that Lindsey Clancy was not found not guilty. There'll be many, many more copycats, and I have not followed that trial closely, as you know, because the subject matter is completely disgusting, that she would purposely kill Cora Clancy, age 5, Dawson, age 3, and Callan, age 8 months, because she claims to have some sort of mental difficulty, and she was told to do it. She had an orderly life up to that point. In fact, she was a delivery room nurse. She knew all about the process. And she decided to act upon fantasies and delusions that exist, fortunately, only in her mind. But copycats, there was a mother in Illinois that did a similar thing to her three-year-old baby, and that is sick. Remember that politics is downstream from culture, and the culture right now is in serious, serious, serious difficulties. So I'll see you next Sunday night. Have a great Labor Day tomorrow. Bill Cunningham with you every Sunday night.
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7: From ABC News, I'm Mike Dubusky. A deadly scene at Miami International Airport.
8: Noise 1, Miami.
9: Looks like we have an aircraft overran the runway on 3.
8: Yes, sir.
7: ATC.com describing the moment an Amazon cargo plane crashed off the end of a runway, bursting into flames. Miami-Dade Fire Chief Ray Jadala.
10: The airplane did strike a couple of vehicles that required couple of victims that were actually trapped in the vehicles.
7: At least five people were killed. Several more were sent to the hospital. The NTSB is investigating. Both American and Iranian forces have fired at ships in the Middle East this weekend as the war in Iran stretches into its seventh month. Energy Secretary Chris Wright tells ABC's This Week that the U.S. has the capability to outgun Iran for as long as it takes.
11: They're clinging on to power as the United States continues to escalate the volume of oil that transits through the Strait of Hormuz. And when you add it together with the bypass pipelines, we're at two-thirds or so of total pre-conflict transits. And the world's had some buffers to not completely but mostly offset that. So things aren't looking so good for Iran.
7: Even still, the conflict has driven up fuel prices. A gallon of regular is now $4.14 on average, according to Gas Buddy. And the gas station isn't the only place where prices are elevated this Labor Day weekend.
12: Lettuce is up more than 11%, and that's just the tip of the iceberg. Ground beef is now at prices rarely seen, around $6.88 a pound. That's about 10% more moolah from this time last year. And if you thought tomato prices were totally vine, think again, also more expensive, around $2 a pound, up about 12%. And strawberries can really jam up your budget, too, up about 8%, now around $2.40 for a 12-ounce package.
7: ABC's Andrew Dimbert. Speaking of Labor Day, the roads are expected to be busy as people head home from vacation. 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
1: In Nepal, about a week and a half after that devastating flooding,
2: 75 Americans are among the nearly 5,000 people still missing.
3: Deployed troops have been carrying out search and rescue operations and relief.
2: But amidst the hope, there is enormous anguish. The terrain across a large swath of land, covering some 60 miles along the border with Nepal and China, unrecognizable.
1: ABC's Marcus Moore. Labor Day weekend is a time for kicking back, heading to the beach, and yes, maybe cracking open an alcoholic beverage or two. But according to a new study published in The Lancet, prolonged alcohol use could be tied to a higher risk of certain cancers, such as liver cancer and breast cancer.
4: This is information that you can use to reconsider how you look at alcohol. It doesn't mean that you need to avoid or you can't have another glass of wine. But in medicine, in the emergency room, and in life in general, we're making decisions based on risk and benefit. This study adds information to that calculation. If you're looking for straightforward advice, you can look to the American Cancer Society for alcohol prevention or cancer reduction risks. They say just tend to avoid alcohol. And they say if you do drink, no more than 2 drinks a day for men and no more than 1 drink a day for women.
1: ABC News medical correspondent Dr. Darian Sutton. At the Met Opera in New York, auditions for a snake.
5: She's very lovely. She's lovely and would be a great model for sure. I'm just not sure.
1: That's snake handler Zoe Ziegfeld. The show is about Coney Island in the 1950s. I'm Mike Dubusky, ABC News.
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9: News Talk 850 WFTL weather forecast for your Sunday. Expect more rain with a warm day high of 90 and a low of 78. And as we get into your Labor Day, more of the same. High of 89, rain in the forecast, low of 78. Check your weather. 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
11: Now, it's Red Eye Radio. Gary McNamara and Eric Harley talk about everything from politics to social issues and news of the day. Whether you're up late or you're just starting your day, welcome to the show. 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
12: All across America, we are Red Eye Radio. He is Eric Harley, and I'm Gary McNamara. Good morning. Hi. Hello. Well, let me see. We're in 2026. The Kaepernick thing started 10 years ago. And as you know, I've been anticipating all throughout preseason. I don't care about football anymore. I care about the politics in football or whatever it's going to be in.
13: Right.
12: It's like the WNBA. Even though I did watch last week on Friday, it's the only sporting event I've watched in a long time. I watched the Indiana Fever, and it's entertaining. Caitlin Clark is extremely entertaining,
13: right? Yeah.
12: So is Kelsey Mitchell. I mean, it's very entertaining, especially with the three pointers they're taking.
13: Yeah.
12: They're not shy at all about it. So. Yeah. Really it's the, as well, we call it the WDSA now.
13: Mm-hmm.
12: I love the politics in sports. A lot of people say, and I even said it way back then, you know, it sort of turned me off the politics in sports. I've learned to embrace it because it's so much fun.
14: Yeah.
12: Kaepernick speaking up again. And this is fantastic. Calls Roger Goodell, calls the NFL a bunch of hypocrites. It's all performative. They really don't care.
14: Well, isn't all sports performative?
12: No, they're
14: technically
12: not the sports portion of it.
14: Mm.
12: Their proclamations against, you know, because they're doing it again, you know, love, no hate, stop racism. And he says it's strictly performative. It's not what the NFL believes. That the NFL actually doesn't believe it, that the NFL is actually racist.
14: Mm.
12: And it was interesting because Fox News had an article where they talked about, and I remember this so well, they said, you know, they basically, the NFL puts out propaganda, and it's like, what does Kaepernick do? It's like, he goes, most notably, Kaepernick participated in a Netflix docuseries in which he compared the NFL, remember this, the NFL scouting combine, to a slave auction before they put you on the field. Teams poke, prod, and examine you, searching for any defect that might affect your performance, Kaepernick narrated. No boundary respected, no dignity left intact. What they don't want you to understand is what's being established is a power dynamic. The scene then shifts to one in which players transform into enslaved black men in shackles while white slave masters bid on them and whip them. Meanwhile, Kaepernick, after believing that's what the NFL is about, has continued to try to return to the NFL for the last 10 years. Not this year, though. I haven't heard him say he wants to come back this year.
14: No.
12: And so it's like, you know.
14: No, I think he's vying to be the commissioner now.
12: But I just love how he just pounded on Goodell and everything else. You know, Goodell trying. It's like, when will these people understand? You cannot cater to the left. If, you know, well, we're going to support these victims here. We're going to support these victims because we're against the oppressors. Now you're the oppressor. Roger Goodell, you're an oppressor. You're a slave master.
14: Well, the WNBA is about to enter that territory because, you know, it's like, you know what? I'll just wear a T-shirt. That'll end everything. If I just wear a T-shirt to the game, everything will be fine. It'll all be over. Everybody will have spoken their minds, and we can move on now. There's no moving on.
12: No. There's going to be no
14: moving on. No. Until a transgender is on a team. Oh, I'm sorry. Every team. And you can't just have one. Because if other transgenders try out for the team and they're clearly outperforming biological females, well, you're going to have to put them on the team.
12: What I love is social media the last couple of days because they keep trying to resurrect it. You know, Royce White and Cantor, well, and unless they take, unless they take hormones, unless they take estrogen,
14: and
12: cut off their body parts,
14: no.
12: Well, then they can't play in the WNBA. And they got blasted going, hey, you're an idiot. Your own rules forbid that.
14: Yes. Not only do they forbid it in your sport, but you go back to the Obama administration. Barack Obama set the tone.
12: Yep. As we said,
14: for students, the joint edict between, and this is for public schools, between the Department of Education and the Department of Justice. The student does not need the parent's permission. The student does not need anything from a doctor. The student does not need to go through any kind of hormone therapy or anything. The student only needs to proclaim, this is who I am, and now, this is my name.
12: Right.
14: And you, the administrators of the schools, have to abide by it. And you cannot make even special arrangements if they are traveling with sports teams.
12: Right.
14: No special arrangements in bathrooms.
12: Yep.
14: Which, and we remember this well.
12: Hotel rooms.
14: This edict came down during a back and forth at the Fort Worth ISD,
12: yes.
14: just down the road,
12: yes.
14: just west of our studios.
12: Mm-hmm.

0: to the WNBA. As you point out, Gary, can't do that because you can't have the hormone thing. That the sport forbids that. Your own rules forbid that. But the rules of the left, the playbook, forbids that. And you can't have that.
1: Yeah.
0: Because the next liberal administration, I don't know if that will be a Republican liberal or a Democrat liberal, the way the GOP is going. But the next liberal administration that comes in and says, hey, we're gonna pick up this joint edict again, and that's going to be the rule in public schools. It's not over. It's going to happen. The next liberal administration will move toward this. Then that will set the tone even for your organization. Now, while the government doesn't control your organization, there will be some pressure for you to abide by the DSA playbook.
1: And that's the thing that's so entertaining is the fact, especially with the WDSA, WNBA, is the fact that, they won't follow their own rules. The left won't follow their own rules. And that's what's happening on social media. And it's funny because so many on the left, because they don't do any research at all. You know, they hear a slogan and they go with it.
0: Mm-hmm.
1: But they actually don't know what their own rules are.
0: Mm-hmm.
1: So they come out and go, well, then you need to do that. And then they're reminded, no, you can't do that. What do you mean? No, that's, don't you even know your own rules? And then they disappear.
0: Yeah.
1: They disappear
0: right.
1: from social media. They realize, oh, I don't even know what I'm talking about.
0: Of course.
1: And that's what's so entertaining. And with Kaepernick, and we called it early on, he's just about making sure the police follow the rules. What a load of horse manure that was.
0: That's garbage.
1: And
0: it's garbage.
1: We had said it. Remember was it the Miami Herald reporter that pounded him when he started talking about Cuba and how great Cuba was and everything else? And we said, no, he's a socialist Marxist. That's what he is. And he's promoting a socialist Marxist ideology and wishes to do it in the NFL. And we went through. And thank goodness to, and we mentioned this yesterday, Heather McDonald, that went through how many people, because when you put the numbers to, when you actually put the numbers out, you know, we live in a society, whether somebody throws out something, racism is systemic and the violence of police against the citizenry, especially minorities, is just risen to a level that is unacceptable. What's that level? You know, the same thing that we've heard now you're not hearing as much panic on the whole data centers as people come out and say, well, no, here's what's actually happening. They provide their own power. They're recycling the water. They use less than, golf courses use or almond farmers in California. This is, necessary. But we live in a society that you throw out something, everybody panics. They scream like that one girl in the yellow raincoat when Trump was elected the first time.
0: Mm.
1: That's basically the nation that, a significant portion of this nation. But when you actually look at it and the facts come out later on, you saw what Kaepernick was trying to do. You know, the whole NFL is racist. It's a bunch of masters and slave owners.
0: Mm-hmm.
1: And they, my favorite was when he said, they poke, prod, and examine you. They're looking for any defect that might affect your performance. No kidding.
0: Yeah. It's all about performance.
1: All it's about is your physical your mental preparation and your physical performance on the field.
0: Yes.
1: So yes, whether you're sick, drawing blood, that would be poked and prodded, right?
0: Mm-hmm.
1: It's not a cattle prod.
0: Jerry Jones may have used a couple.
1: Oh, okay.
0: Maybe.
1: Right. It's a needle to examine your blood work, as they do each and every year for every single football player to make sure that they're healthy.
0: Yes.
1: And so, it's hilarious. And then trying to make it, and then in the documentary, taking it from the NFL to then white masters of slave owners whipping them.
0: Mm-hmm.
1: That's not propaganda. Is that actually what the NFL is? Is that what professional sports actually is? Was Kaepernick actually, on point there in any way? No, he was BSing you.
0: Well, for years after he was no longer worthy of playing in the NFL, he tried to get back to that slavery, did he not?
1: Yeah.
0: What he calls slavery.

0: favor.
1: Yes. He wanted back, well, you know what it was, Stockholm Syndrome.
0: Oh, yeah. Right.
1: I made that up as
0: empathy
1: I went along.
0: For his, what he believes are his captors.
1: Right, exactly.
0: Why would you try so hard to get back in if that's what it was?
1: And that's where it falls apart. Everything that liberals do is so easy to tear apart and have so much fun with. And so, as you know, if you've been listening to the show the last 10 years, you know that when it gets to July, into July and August, you know, my antenna is up going, okay, where's Kaepernick? Where's Kaepernick? Where's Kaepernick? And I was so happy to see that he came out again and so happy to see that he blasted Roger Goodell because they came out the other day. Well, they're going to allow the NFL teams now to continue doing, you know, don't hate, love, all that. But as we said last year, we realize and we agree with the NFL doing that now. I've changed my mind because I realize that the NFL, if you're targeting the true racism in this country, you have to be targeting the Democrats. And it's about time that the NFL started attacking the Democrats. And we believe that's why Kaepernick is actually mad, is because they're targeting the hate of the left. That's what the NFL must be doing because that's where it's coming from. And the NFL and Roger Goodell is a very intelligent human being. Mm-hmm. And it's so obvious to see where the racism and the misogyny is coming from today from the left that that has to be where Roger Goodell is going, right?
0: Mm-hmm. Sure. Yeah.
1: So much fun.
0: Good luck, Kaepernick. I don't know where the money is, but clearly this is a money thing.
1: He's got his memoirs coming out.
0: You know, right? And so it's, you know, you get paid by Nike to be a protester. Man, I wish I would have known. I used to protest going to work. If I could get paid for being a protester, and ironically, a protester who protests work.
1: Well,
0: that would be a great job.
1: I read the other day Nike isn't doing too good.
0: That's too bad.
1: Apparently making that decision to get involved in politics instead of sports.
0: Oh, just don't do it, I guess is what they should do, right?
1: Don't do it.
0: Just don't.
1: Just don't.
0: Just don't.
1: Don't. Just don't.
0: Just don't. I haven't seen a lot of their, well, I don't see a lot. I rarely see commercials. I can't remember the last commercial I saw.
1: Yeah.
0: It was a digital commercial somewhere. But my YouTube, I pay for no commercials. I'm trying to think of anything that I've seen. Maybe a preview when we watched a movie on one of the streamers. A preview of another movie, I think, maybe a trailer.
1: I think their only sponsor now, the robot athletes.
0: Yeah. Oh, my gosh. I was watching they had the international robot games going on, it was actually live during our show. So they had a camera, Reuters had a camera basically inside this. It didn't look like, I don't know how big the venue was. But there was one robot, they go over to this one little stage area, and the one robot, there was some smaller robots, looked like kid-sized robots, and they're playing soccer. And I'm telling you right now, the red team was crushing it. The blue team was just sucking wind. Every time the red team put the ball in, they scored like 6 goals just in the 30 seconds I was watching. And I thought, if that were real soccer, they'd rule the world. and then it pans over to this martial arts thing. And it's not two robots going at, it's just one robot demonstrating all these martial arts moves. And it tries to do a roundhouse. It goes to do the roundhouse and ends up flat on its stomach and can't get up. Like 6 guys had to come out and pick the thing up.
1: And everybody saw the one where the robot was running and ran right into the barrier and then fell back on his, wait a minute, I'm assuming the gender of a robot, its back. And then the abdomen just sparks like crazy.
0: Yeah, no, it's horrible. That, look, that's not going to happen in my lifetime. It may happen in somebody else's lifetime, but not in mine. They're not taking over.
1: We are Red Eye Radio.
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0: We are Red Eye Radio. He is Eric Cronin. I'm Gary McNamara. And before we get to the meat and potatoes portion of the show, the protein and high carb part, this little audio cut here from AOC yesterday that TMZ was following her. TMZ must be desperate.
1: Right.
0: Here we go.
2: All right. I'm gonna ask, would you ever date a conservative? Is that anything you'd ever entertain?
3: I have to say it's probably not.
0: I'm the single guy, so I have no shot with her. And, you know, I was thinking with Jasmine Crockett being unemployed, maybe I'd have a shot, you know, being three blocks in her district still.
1: Yeah, right.
0: I don't even know if she married. I don't even know whether she's married or not.
1: Or you could just hang out with your cat.
0: Wow. Yeah. I didn't think about that. That third option
1: seems the best. If you want to hang out with something that's unpredictable and then just goes off for no reason. You already have a cat, dude.
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11: I'm Mike Dubusky. 5 people are dead after a cargo jet careened off the end of the runway at Miami International Airport, crashing into several vehicles and eventually bursting into flames. The NTSB says a team is now investigating. The war in Iran, now more than 6 months old, with the two sides continuing to trade strikes this weekend.
12: The president describes the fighting as intermittent and the war itself as a tremendous success, pointing to what he says is the safe transit of millions of barrels of oil each day through the Strait of Hormuz. But analysts say the flow is still below pre-war levels, and gas prices here at home are at an all-time high for a Labor Day weekend.
11: Gas Buddy estimates the national average for fuel now sits at $4.14 a gallon. Still, many are traveling by car for the Labor Day holiday, the unofficial end of the summer vacation season. And in the skies, the TSA says it expects to screen 17 million people when all is said and done this weekend. This is ABC News.
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14: News Talk 850 WFTL weather forecast for your Sunday. Expect more rain with a warm day high of 90 and a low of 78. And as we get into your Labor Day, more of the same. High of 89, rain in the forecast, low of 78. Check your weather. News Talk 850 WFTL.
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1: And he is Eric Carley, and I'm Gary McNamara. Wow, well, the president said it yesterday. 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
1: Wow. Trump said it.
2: Yeah?
1: Yeah. I couldn't care less about forcing Iran to accept a deal.
2: Mm-hmm.
1: That's not why he's doing any of this.
2: Yeah.
1: It should have been from day one, unconditional surrender. It seems like that's where he is heading now. But he emphasized it. Donald Trump said Tuesday night that he was not interested in forcing Iran to agree to a deal to end the war, and questioned why the Iranian people were not rising up against their government after U.S. forces completed a fresh round of strikes.
2: Yeah. Well, it's, you know, I've always wondered, I've always had, I don't even know if I could call it a theory. I mean, I guess it could be a theory. I don't know how subscribed I am to the theory, but it would make sense that after the initial bombing that kills the Ayatollah, you go in, you wait to see what intel can bring you, what Mossad intel can bring you, what the U.S. intel can bring you as to who's left, who's in charge, what the pecking order will be. And that is going to take a minute. And I'm wondering if they've learned something new, or I would be more inclined to subscribe to the next theory, and that would be what Politico wrote about the other day. And it's Politico. Yeah, I know, they're left. But they're talking about Republicans that basically are just not happy with the performance on Iran when it comes to the president, and that it is a domestic pressure coming from the president just a couple of months, 2 months now from the election. So or maybe a combination of both. The intel is probably, you know, more and more. Every day you gather more, and you're going to have to at some point make a decision on what you're going to do. And it is about regime change. It is about taking down whoever is in charge, taking them out. And I don't know what happens next, but at some point you've got to get control of their uranium. And again, I think that's, you know, down the road a bit. But the fact that we started striking them again this past weekend, just days ago, the fact that he's talking a different game now, it stands to reason they've got new intel that tells them this could be, you know, this could be doable. Or there's a new strategy that says, you know what, we just need to keep pounding them until they do give.
1: Well, I
2: can't tell you.
1: Yeah. I think part of it's an acceptance of the fact that this cannot go away before the midterms.
2: Yeah.
1: So you might as well do what you wanted to do from the beginning.
2: Right.
1: You know, when you got the memorandum of understanding, I don't think there's a Republican out there that looked at that and said, my God, if you would have told me in February, this is what you were going to agree to, which would have refunded Iran.
2: Yeah.
1: that was pure panic from the administration just trying to get any deal so Trump could say, see, I'm a deal maker and I stopped it, when actually, as we called it earlier, it was a George Costanza negotiation. You had negotiated backwards stuff you already had before the war. You were negotiating less than what you had before the war.
3: Mm-hmm.
1: And it didn't cut it anywhere in the Republican Party. And it was done because they were trying to end it, you know, at least, you know, 3 or 4 months before before the midterms. Now knowing that it's not probably going to end, you can't come to a deal because, you know, one of the things out there right now, whether it's the trade deal with Canada, I mean, one of the things is, you know, Carney refused it because he realizes that he believes it could hurt not having a deal with Canada, could hurt the Republicans in the midterm and hurt Trump.
3: Mm-hmm.
1: And that's what his goal was, is. And the goal of the Iranians is to wait out Trump till after the midterms and, you know, and have, you know, Democrat leadership in, which they believe the Democrat leadership will do anything to appease the Iranian regime because they already have, as we mm-hmm. know, with Biden and Obama, they did.
3: Mm-hmm.
1: They actually gave them, you know, cash. So the fact is, you might as well go for what you want to do without getting, you know, ground troops in there, which is the economic, economic sanctions on them, basically starving them of everything. And if they attack, then you can attack. He doesn't need. By the way, every time Iran, somebody wrote to me and said, "Well, he's not getting approval from Congress. He doesn't need to."
2: No.
1: And especially now he doesn't. You don't hear any of that talk. Somebody, they wrote to me, how come we heard this talk about him going to Congress? Because every time Iran attacks us, the president does not need permission from Congress
2: right.
1: to attack back.
2: Right. Look, you know? I don't want to go dark, Brandon, but I think especially if the Democrats take either the House or Senate, it's going to be a dark winter for Iran, because between November 4th and the time the new Congress is seated, there's probably going to be a nonstop effort to get as much done as they can. I don't know what that looks like. And I also don't know, again, there's still the question of what do we have in terms of inventory on the defensive side. I don't know how much of that is true. I don't know if there's going to be a re-upping of that. I don't know if John Ratcliffe's trip to Russia recently is, you know, again, part of, you know, telling Russia stay out of it because we're about to go full on. Don't get in our way. I have no idea, but certainly there was movement in the last 2 weeks. And I think really starting with Ratcliffe's trip to Russia, it stands to reason it had just as much to do with Iran as it did Ukraine. And I think right now you can see that because you can, mm-hmm. or at least there's this correlation. I have no idea, you know, if it's a direct correlation or not, but it's happening. The timing, you can't deny. So we'll see what happens with Iran. But I think you're right. It was, you know what? We're not going to win back anybody. Let's not, at the very least, let's not lose our base, but let's focus on the mission. Domestically, wars are hard to win with the people, with your constituents. It doesn't matter what it is, an ongoing war, only because the question mark remains and hangs until you've defeated your enemy and accomplish your goal, which we don't know how long that will take. So if you put that into play again and say, let's just keep doing what we have to do with Iran here to defeat them and, you know, and just stay consistent in that effort. So at the very least, we don't, our base is not disenchanted with what's going on national defense.
1: Well,
2: that's something you can't afford to lose.
1: And forget about the politics for a moment. The substance is, if you can take down 99%
3: mm-hmm.
1: of the Iranian regime, if they're going to target now, because he came out, he said, look, quote, we're not trying to force Iran to the bargaining table, end of quote, dismissing reports about the same, because you'd seen it.
3: Yeah.
1: Well, Trump's really going after them heavy in order to get a deal. And he goes, no, I'm not looking for a deal this time. He said he couldn't care less if Iran signs signs a worthless deal or worthless to them agreement. He said he preferred the U.S. position now and once again claimed to have almost total control of the Strait of Hormuz while reiterating Iran's economy was collapsing. The substance of doing it could reverberate for generations of what happens to the Middle East. There's still the sub, because to me, the entire thing of what we originally thought in that, you know, first 8 minutes, was it the 8 minute speech that he gave?
3: Mm-hmm.
1: Was the fact of, okay, this is all part of Trump's plan to get rid of Iran, let, you know, the opposition in charge, get nations signing Abraham Accords, and actually get peace in the Middle East.
3: Yeah.
1: If you could do it, that would be huge. It would be monumental. And forget about the politics of today, whether the Republicans, you know, lose in November because of the war or not. I don't think the war itself, I think it's prices that will hurt the Republicans.
3: I think you're right on that. I think as we get closer and closer, and in recent weeks, I think that's been really has risen to the top as pricing. The war isn't so much, you know, the, I think the public sees that. And quite frankly, if you've priced in, I don't know, you know, in our neighborhood, whatever it is, $3.79 a gallon, whatever. If you priced in the current price of gasoline and it's not going to move much either way, then accomplish the mission. Move on with the mission.
1: Accomplish the mission. And if you want to go down in history as a president, what would be remembered if you brought, if you were the one that initiated the destruction of Iran that brought peace to the Middle East?
3: And,
1: so
3: you just mentioned something, the Abraham Accords and everything else, because all of those neighboring nations, and I said this months ago, but it bears repeating here, going with what you said on that, and that is, if they lose trust in you, if they lose trust in the Trump administration, then that starts to fall apart. That starts to erode. The path that I think he probably set in front of them when he made that trip to the Middle East before bombing Iran. He made the trip to the Middle East. He did not go to Israel on that trip. There was a very clear mission for that trip. And I would believe that if they believe you're not going to accomplish this, that you're just, for whatever reason, for domestic political reasons, you're not going to move forward with this mission, that you're just kind of going to give up, that you lose that chance to keep them at the table. And that's not something that, that's just one more part of it. And I think right now the balance is they're looking at it, and probably their internals are showing, you know, you're going to have to accomplish this mission one way or the other. So move forward, do that, be consistent in that effort.
1: Your goal to get the substance, and for this president, the legacy.
3: Yes.
1: In the history books.
3: Yes.
1: You get both.
3: And it's a legacy that belongs to all.
1: Right.
3: If you think about it, that would the benefit of that legacy spreads to all three nations across the world.
1: Right. But no, I meant the legacy for the president.
3: No, that's what I was saying.
1: Right.
3: His legacy, the essence of that legacy, it benefits all three nations.
1: Yeah, Percy, I don't care about the legacy. I care about the substance of what you get, which would be peace in the Middle East.
3: That's exactly what I was saying.
1: Yeah. Yeah. We are Red Eye Radio.
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0: We are Winner Radio. He's Eric Cronin. I'm Gary McNamara. Yeah, so I wasn't, in the last discussion, I was not responding to you or disagreeing with you. I was talking specifically about Trump wanting a legacy of peace in the Middle East that he gets the credit for.
1: That's basically what he's all about.
0: Right.
1: He can get all the credit for it. And ultimately, and I think we were saying the same thing, right?
0: But right.
1: If he gets that and all free nations are not under the thumb or threat, I guess, of the Iranian regime,
0: right.
1: That's a win-win for everybody.
0: Well, he would deserve it.
1: I'm not criticizing him. If you want to talk about the Nobel Peace Prize, I mean, you and I don't put credibility into Nobel.
0: But if they
1: had any credibility, then this would be it if he is to accomplish this goal.
0: You know who they would give it to?
1: Obama?
0: No, whoever became president of a free Iran.
1: Yeah. Oh, yeah,
0: that's
1: yeah,
0: who,
1: yeah. No, you're right.
0: That's
1: you're
0: who,
1: right.
0: That's
1: right.
0: Who would get it.
1: Yes.
0: Like,
1: yeah, no, that's it. I mean, it's just the way they operate. But if there were a true peace award, then he would qualify for that if this goal is accomplished.

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11: From ABC News, I'm Mike Dubusky. A deadly plane crash this weekend at Miami International Airport.
12: With millions traveling for Labor Day, an Amazon-operated cargo plane overshooting the runway at Miami International Airport, killing five people and injuring five others. 60 firefighters racing to the scene. Miami-Dade Fire Rescue saying the plane struck multiple vehicles and then caught fire.
11: ABC's Melissa Adan. Amazon says it's cooperating with the NTSB investigation into the crash. A high-profile meeting in Ukraine between President Volodymyr Zelensky and U.S. envoys Jared Kushner and Steve Witkoff. The two men were in Moscow on Saturday meeting with Russian President Vladimir Putin, discussing the future of the war in Ukraine. Here's Witkoff.
13: We came to see President Putin first. We needed to hear where he stood. We had good, concrete conversation with him, which we advised President Zelensky and his team about. Both sides have to come to a resolution here, and My job with and Jared's job together is to bring the parties together, to narrow the issues between them, to create good communication channels.
11: Iran says they are no longer going to engage in, quote, proportionate responses after trading strikes with the U.S. this weekend. ABC's foreign correspondent Marcus Moore has details.
14: As a new wave of strikes this weekend targets vessels in the Strait of Hormuz, prompting escalating threats. The U.S. hitting three Iranian tankers in the strait and one near Karg Island. Iran calling the strikes a war crime and retaliated by targeting U.S. ships and oil tankers in the Strait of Hormuz.
11: Police in Ohio now say they have a man in custody who apparently lunged at Amy Acton, who's running for governor in that state. The man, identified as 38-year-old Patrick Havas, was armed with handguns and other weapons at the time, according to authorities. Acton was not hurt in the incident. And one more day of the Labor Day weekend, with roads expected to be crowded in the afternoon. You're listening to ABC News.
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11: An attorney for Corey Walsh says the Illinois woman was suffering from a psychotic episode when she allegedly murdered her 2-year-old son and then tried to take her own life. Prosecutors say Walsh, who's been charged with murder, was very interested in the recent trial of Lindsay Clancy, which ended in a mistrial last week. Court documents say Walsh was actively discussing the Clancy case just hours before she allegedly killed her son. Street takeovers have become a growing concern in several cities, where young people in performance cars take over intersections by doing donuts and generally driving dangerously. That's why in Los Angeles, Police Chief Jim McDowell says
17: the Los Angeles Police Department launched Operation Street Sweeper. Through strategic planning, intelligence gathering, and the use of drone technology, we accurately predicted locations of 4 separate street takeovers.
11: Over the weekend, the LAPD made hundreds of arrests during apparent takeovers, impounded about 200 cars. This after 4 separate teen takeovers converged on one location. Coco Gauff is getting ready to take the court this Labor Day at the U.S. Open. ESPN analyst Jeannie Bouchard says she's been doing well so far.
18: She's looked really solid this tournament. She's won every match in straight sets. And the biggest thing I look for is when she's serving well, the rest of her game just falls into place.
11: On the men's side, Bouchard says Carlos Alcaraz also doing well despite being sidelined by a wrist injury earlier this year. I'm Mike Dubusky, ABC News.
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21: News Talk 850 WFTL weather forecast for your Sunday. Expect more rain with a warm day, high of 90 and a low of 78. And as we get into your Labor Day, more of the same. High of 89, rain in the forecast, low of 78. Check your weather. News Talk 850 WFTL.
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0: it's Red Eye Radio. Gary McNamara and Eric Harley talk about everything from politics to social issues and news of the day. Whether you're up late or you're just starting your day, welcome to the show. From the Relief Factor Studios, this is Red Eye Radio.
1: All across America, we are Red Eye Radio. He is Eric Harley, and I'm Gary McNamara. Good morning.
22: Welcome.
1: This was really interesting yesterday. This was in the Toronto Sun.
22: All right.
1: Canada's standard of living has largely stagnated, falling farther behind the United States. Now, this isn't like in the last couple of months. This is since 2014. Now, the Fraser Institute, which is a conservative think tank, probably most well-known here in the United States for putting out every year the wait times to get medical treatment in Canada. You know, to go see a specialist, whatever. You know, I've told the story about how the, and I used to like my old doctor a lot. I mean, I really, you know, liked my primary doctor, but the organization that, you know, that the medical group that owned all of them closed everything down in DFW, everything. And so my doctor, who is a few months, my old doctor, who's a few months older than I am, you know, I can't find him. He hasn't started practicing, and, you know, I had appointments coming up, prescriptions to be refilled, and don't know, you know, how to find a new primary doctor. And I did.
22: Yeah.
1: And find a new primary doctor, got, I could have made the appointment the next day or the next working day that he was working. But I was in within a week to my new primary doctor, and, you know, recommended me to a specialist just because they're doing, you know, they do the whole new workup on you because they want to see yourself, you know, so you have to do the, you know, the heart specialist, get the EKG and everything else. I have no problems, folks. I want to make that clear. I could have gone in by next Monday, but I'll be out of town. So I did it the next Monday, but no problem. They had all days next week where I could go in to a specialist like that to get it done. Everything was done so quickly. I mean, it was unbelievable. I was telling you off the air. I wasn't even going to bring this up until I saw this article. Just like, it's just done so quickly here. You get your stuff that you want, you know, boom, boom, boom, boom, boom. And when you see the wait times for specialists in Canada at times, but that's what the Fraser Institute is known for. The Fraser Institute also found the sharpest decline occurred post-2014, meaning during the decade the Justin Trudeau government was in power. The gap in living standards. Now, we know this because when did it come out, Eric? About 6 months ago? Remember that Mississippi, there isn't any state that isn't doing better than Canada, including, you know, Mississippi. They always thought Mississippi is...
22: Right, the poor state.
1: It's the poor state. Mississippi is doing better than any Canadian province. The gap in living standards between Canada and the U.S. has more than doubled over the past quarter century, with Canada increasingly lagging behind the U.S., according to the new study. The study compared real inflation-adjusted GDP per person in Canada to the United States, a widely accepted measure of the standard of living in both countries from 1999 to 2024. It found in 1999, real GDP per person in Canada was, I'll round it off, $48,000 compared to $59,000 in the United States in constant Canadian dollars, a gap of almost $11,000. By 2024, the gap had increased to $23,000. $59,000 in Canada, $83,000 in the United States. The study noted the steepest decline started in 2014 when Canada's real GDP per person as a share of the U.S. economy fell from 83.1% in that year to 71.5% in 2024. This reflects the fact per person GDP growth in Canada largely stagnated during this time, while growth continued in the United States at a strong pace. From 2014 to 2024, GDP per person in Canada grew at just 3.2% compared to 20.1% in the United States. Despite some early hopes prior to 2024, Canada has made virtually no economic progress relative to the United States and has instead fallen further behind where it stood at the turn of the century. It's absolutely clear Canadian policymakers have failed to create an environment where we can prosper, said Jake Fuss, the co-author of the study for the Fraser Institute. Remember, this is a Canadian think tank. This is a Toronto Sun reporting this. Squandering the Canadian Century, Part 1. Author of the study, Squandering the Canadian Century, Part 1, Comparing Economic Performance in Canada to the United States. The study found the Canadian economy lagging behind the U.S. in numerous other areas. For example, in 2010, the earliest year of comparable data, inflation-adjusted median employment income was $6,000 higher in the United States than in Canada, which increased to $8,000 by 2024. From 1994 to 2024, Canada experienced a decline in private sector employment as a share of total employment from 81.2% to 78.5%, meaning the public sector grew faster than the private sector, while in the U.S. the reverse happened. Private sector employment increased 85.8% to 86.5%.

0: falling from nearly 90 cents per worker for every dollar invested in the U.S. to 54 cents. So there you go. It should be noted that while the GDP per capita is the best, per capita is the most common tool used to determine a country's standard of living, critics say it fails to capture the quality of life experienced by the average person. Sorry, the quality of life is the money I have in my pocket. They're going to say, you know, because they have free health care. Well, Fraser Institute's going to go, yeah, but what about waiting times? If you can't get in.
1: Well, if you say free, but also it's not really accessible in the way that it needs to be needed. It needs to be used, rather. If you need something serious, the wait times go up. If you're healthy, it's free, and you can go around telling your friends, hey, it's all free, until you actually need something that's serious. And the waiting times start to go up. That's not access to health care. That's access to a waiting line.
0: Yeah. So there you go. Well, it's a warning for this embrace of socialism.
1: Yeah.
0: It was weird yesterday. You saw the two Democrats crossed over to move that bill forward. Then I think more Democrats jumped on it at the end for the final vote to say no part of socialism is good. No part of socialism is good at the same time.
1: Right. The resolution vote yesterday.
0: Right. Yeah. That at the same time, I saw this from Jacob Perry, a senior advisor to various Republican campaigns, saying, I spent 20 years electing Republicans. Donald Trump is America's first socialist president. The government owns stakes in over 30 companies now. The biggest share of our only rare earth miner, veto power over U.S. steel, and now a third of the Venezuelan oil venture. And we talked about this yesterday, the split that you're seeing in the Republican Party.
1: Right.
0: And it's real.
1: It's a growing concern.
0: Yeah. So it was the same day. I think he wrote that on that day because of the conference coming out.
1: Yeah, for the vote.
0: Yeah, because Republicans came out and said, we're completely against socialism.
1: Yeah.
0: Totally against it. Well.
1: No. You know, and that's it. It's about the ideas and the actions of government and the people in government. It's not about the people.
0: Yeah.
1: Your actions define you.
0: Did you see, too, that I think the numbers came out yesterday. It was the most expensive August for gasoline for any August in our history.
1: Right.
0: Gas price.
1: That first week of August used to be, I don't know if it still is, one of the busiest driving seasons because parents get their last vacation with their kids in that first week of August before school goes back. I don't know if that's still the case, but then the driving season ends, and think about that. Typically what you see is demand goes down, right? And that will be the case up until mid to late November.
0: I mean, holidays. I saw it started coming down a little bit here the last week.
1: Right.
0: We were down.
1: That's probably the settlement. I don't know. I haven't looked at the forces behind it.
0: But up north, though,
1: they don't
0: start school for another week.
1: Yeah.
0: So it depends on where you are in the country. Mm-hmm. But by the time everybody's back in school, it's supposed to come down. We'll see whether it comes down.
1: Yeah, because usually it's Labor Day.
0: Because of supply and demand.
1: Yeah, usually it's Labor Day before that happens. Yep. And then you'll see a spike around Thanksgiving and then later around Christmas for a week or two. But then we have to think about, speaking of our friends in the north, heating oil.
0: Yeah. Yeah, you start switching over.
1: Mm-hmm.
0: When I'm back in a couple of weeks, it's like when I was back, what was it, last week, the week before? I said, well, no more shorts when I come back in late September.
1: Yeah.
0: It'll be cold.
1: Right.
0: But for the first time ever, the national average for regular gasoline stayed above $4 per gallon every single day of August. The national average hovered around $4.05 to $4.09 per gallon through the end of the month. Mm. Eclipsing the previous August record of roughly $3.94 from 2024. That's why the president was so passionate about the

0: Venezuelan thing. Again, you know, he was trying to make it seem like there was an immediate impact, and there's not going to be an immediate impact of that, as we now know, and, you know, because that's years away.
1: Right.
0: You know, Ted Cruz was talking about that yesterday, and I saw Glenn Beck say the president called him yesterday, not understanding why Republicans aren't, you know, jumping on this and promoting it like crazy.
1: Hmm. Yeah.
0: And it's like, what can I say? I mean, you announce something, but how close are we to it? Even if you're for the United States taking equity part ownership in a foreign company.
1: Yeah.
0: You know, because that's the problem that he has with his own populace, as we have said, that you're going to have the populace come out and say, why is the U.S. government taking equity in a foreign oil company instead of bolstering American oil companies and the withdrawal of oil here that will help American workers?
1: Right.
0: You know, first it's meat. First he's saying we're going to let Europe dump meat, you know, into the United States, which ticked off farmers here.
1: And it's not even good meat.
0: It's European meat, exactly.
1: And if you don't eat your meat, you can't have your pudding.
0: Right.
1: How can you have your pudding if you don't eat your meat?
0: And then this, where it's just like, you know, there is no, even the problem is not just the socialist aspect of it. It's the populist aspect of it, where the president said, my only goal is to create jobs in the United States, even if it raises prices.
1: Right.
0: And well, these are two things in the last 2 weeks that are completely the opposite of what you've been promoting. That's a huge problem.
1: Yeah.
0: We are Red Eye Radio.
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0: We are Red Eye Radio. He is Eric Cronin. I'm Gary McNamara. House Minority Leader Hakeem Jeffries said he was blindsided after two Democrats defected and joined the Republicans to force a vote on a resolution condemning socialism. In a 210-208 vote, Democrat Representatives Dan Golden and Marie Glusenkamp Perez joined the Republicans to advance a resolution. Later on Tuesday, the House adopted the resolution 220-192-2. So, yeah. The House on Tuesday adopted a resolution to denounce socialism in all its forms.
1: That's right.
0: Well, so we're going to become a completely, totally free market economy?
1: I'm sure that's going to happen starting tomorrow.
0: In a political message exercise ahead of the November elections, of course, what it is, because that's what you want them on record. The House adopted a resolution in a 220-192-2 vote with 8 Democrats voting with the Republicans in favor. 2 Democrats were present. GOP leader scheduled the vote after Democrat primary voters embraced a number of Democratic socialist candidates. Republicans connected those wins to their own push to pass President Trump's signature voting regulations bill, the Save America Act. The resolution also reaffirms our support for legislation that has been stalled for months in the Senate, where it lacks even a simple majority to support. Mm-hmm. Jeffries flipped out and cracked down on Representative Golden and Marie Perez. The decision by two of our colleagues to blindside the entire House Democrat caucus and join with the Republican majority to pass a procedural vote on the brink of failing represents a significant breach of trust. It necessitates a serious response, and we have asked the Committee on Caucus Rules to take this up in short order. Whatever that means.
1: Whatever.
2: We're going to...
0: All right. Well, so the Republicans on record now. Mm-hmm. They're on record to get rid of socialism in all forms. All forms.
1: All
0: not
1: forms.
0: Some forms. All forms.
1: Ownership of companies. Ownership of foreign entities.
0: All forms. We're going to hold you to it.
1: That's right.
0: Why? Because you said it and you voted on it.
1: That's right.
0: You're against socialism in all forms.
1: And no more socialist security. That ends tomorrow. Sorry, seniors, you're on your own. Get a job.
0: Well, I mean, the thing that you know, the idea, because Democrats use it all the time, that socialism really isn't true.
1: No, it's you pay into it. It's more of a Ponzi scheme. But
0: right. Socialism is more moral.
1: Yeah, exactly.
0: I'm just having fun.
1: It's a pyramid scheme. Sorry for you on the bottom. You know,
0: it's not socialism.
1: Like me, who's going to age into it at, in the year 2032. No joke. That's when I age into it. Danny missed it by a month.
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7: The incident at Miami International Airport, where an Amazon cargo jet overran the end of a runway, colliding with several cars and ultimately sparking a fire. At least 5 people were killed. Several more are in the hospital.
8: The Boeing 767 jet bearing the Amazon logo could be seen just past the Miami runway, its nose pointed down, just after 2 in the afternoon. It was coming in for a landing after taking off earlier from San Juan when it cut across a road used by warehouse workers and other businesses that surround the airport. First responders arrived to find those patients in vehicles the plane hit.
7: ABC's Sonia Rincon. High-level talks in Ukraine this weekend with U.S. envoys Jared Kushner and Steve Witkoff sitting down with President Volodymyr Zelensky. Earlier, they were in Moscow speaking with Russian President Vladimir Putin about bringing the war to an end. This is ABC News.
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10: News Talk 850 WFTL weather forecast for your Sunday. Expect more rain with a warm day high of 90 and a low of 78. And as we get into your Labor Day, more of the same. High of 89, rain in the forecast, low of 78. Check your weather. News Talk 850 WFTL.
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1: And I'm Gary McNamara. He is Eric Harley. Ted Cruz. Yeah. Is he running? We have an audio cut coming up in 28. 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
1: All right. So we've been talking about, we said yesterday, we've talked about the Democrats and just the insanity of the Democrats. And we talked about the challenges that the Republicans have, and the challenges they have are quite serious. It's not talked about a lot. We've talked about it. We've received criticism, but we're not wrong here. The populist socialist of the Republican Party cannot be allowed to continue with what they've been doing.
2: Right.
1: And we talked about who will challenge that in 2028. And we said, will Ted Cruz, will, you know, Ramaswamy? Because when you have both J.D. Vance and the president talking about taking equity and ownership shares in large AI companies, as the United States under the president has taken equity in 30 different companies and now wishes to take it with, you know, a third of a foreign company, whether he can do it or not, I don't know. I mean, that's, I still haven't seen anybody talk about the legalities of that situation. Here's Ted Cruz on his podcast. You ready for this?
2: All right,
1: here we go. Listen to this. This is really the first direct criticism in a soft way of the, and I say soft way because wait to see how he ends it. In a soft way by a major Republican politician.
2: Okay.
1: Besides Rand Paul.
2: Yeah, well, okay.
1: All right, here we go.
3: So the textbook definition of socialism is government ownership or control of the means of production or distribution in an economy. At the end of the day, if we end up with the federal government having equity shares, ownership stakes in the biggest companies of America, that is socialism. It is the definition of socialism. And there's a combination of, number one, you look at what China does, where the Chinese government and every company in China has what's called the golden share. And the golden share gives them the ability to control the companies. It makes every company an arm of the government. That ain't good. I don't want every company in America to be an arm of the federal government. And you may think it's great when it's Donald Trump, but you know what? Donald Trump is not going to be the last president. And it ain't nearly that great if it's President Elizabeth Warren or President AOC or whatever communist or, comes next. And so I think it is a very, very dangerous proposition. And I'll tell you, President Trump and I have discussed this multiple times. What I am urging him to do is to take these equity positions that they have taken and before he leaves office, put them directly into the Trump accounts of 70 million kids. Transfer them out of the federal government and send them to the children
1: amazing. There you go. Now, that's the problem when you get involved in it, is you've just weakened those companies when you sell those shares.
2: Yeah.
1: That equity.
2: Right. And you can't really transfer it into those. It would have to be cash funds. You can't transfer ownership shares because you wouldn't want those ownership shares. The shares will go up and down. And you don't want that volatility. So you would have to sell those shares and convert them to cash to put them in those funds.
1: I think that's what he was saying. I think that's what Ted Cruz means. Yes.
2: Because, you know, that's great, except you've already opened the door. And I don't know. It is different. They would have to, you know, the next communist leader, as he points out, whether it's Warren or AOC or whoever, would have to go through what Trump went through, but they would politically have the backing, theoretically, of a number of people, probably not diehard Trump fans, but certainly some independents who were okay with it would look at it and go, well, it's okay. And they would have a political leverage that you've already given them that doesn't go away by undoing what you've done.
1: Right.
2: That would be the only concern. I know what he's saying. Get out of it before you get out. And then do something good with those funds. That's fine. Except you've already opened the door.
1: But that's the first direct criticism of Trump.
2: Yeah, from anybody from on Capitol Hill. Yeah.
1: From a major Republican politician. Yeah. That's the first.
2: I'm sorry, from a Republican on Capitol Hill.
1: From a Republican on Capitol Hill saying, Mr. President, you're a socialist. What you're doing is, by the definition, is socialism. And so when you have the entire, every Republican vote for no socialism in any form, which again I get a kick out of to begin with, it's like any form, well then you're going to have to address what the president is doing, like Ted Cruz is,
2: right? Yeah,
1: because you're going to be called on it,
2: right?
1: And as we said, I can't believe we brought it up yesterday. As we said, you know, we looked at everything, we go, look, this is the thing, you know, with J.D. Vance talking about, oh, we've gone by Milton Friedman, we're past Milton Friedman. And, you know, you hear that kind of stuff and it's like, well, because it's different now and he's for, you know, J.D. Vance agrees with the president that equity and ownership in AI companies. And we're like, what the hell's going on here? Where all of a sudden this come from? Now, we know the president did it and promoted it. Mm-hmm. And we knew there would eventually be a blowback on it because I believe we were the first in any conservative media to call the president out on this.
2: Right.
1: And of course, we received criticism when we did, and we just went, well, fine. We haven't changed our opinion. Right. We haven't changed what we believe. We don't practice political idolatry. We don't sit there and say, I voted for this guy, so no matter what he does, we're going to be in full and total agreement because we don't have a mind of our own, and we do not wish to remain consistent on the ideologies that we have held on economics, which is about freedom.
2: Right.
1: Yeah. In the economic system.
2: Right.
1: And government stays out of it.
2: Right.
1: We haven't changed. It's always, you know, you didn't get mad at us 20 years ago for holding that opinion or 10 years ago. And all of a sudden, a year ago, what are you guys talking about? Well, we have been consistent. And so, but I just thought that was interesting that Ted Cruz did it after we said yesterday, look, that's the one thing that isn't being talked about. Conservatives aren't stupid. They're not stupid. They understand what socialism does. They understand that when you increase the cost of doing business, which again was the tariffs, you're not going to expand an economy.
2: Right.
1: You may make certain sectors more profitable. Because you protect them from competition. But things cost more. You cannot expand an economy as fast by increasing the cost of doing business. You cannot increase it faster by not doing that. I mean, by doing that rather than not doing it.
2: Right.
1: And conservatives know that. And you can't BS them. They may be quiet because they voted for you, but they're going, because we do live in a time where it is the best of, I'm just saying two evils. I don't believe it's evil what the president is doing. I don't know why he believes it. You told me first, your biggest fear in the second term for Trump is that his liberal instincts would take a hold, all of it. But I never thought it would be to the point of taking equity in companies and promoting it as a great thing for America. I wonder what those conversations are like between Ted Cruz and the president.
2: Well,
1: because if he's been having the conversation, then the president comes out, you know, this week we're going to take a third of the equity in a foreign country.
2: Yeah, and I think industry. There's also the why does Ted Cruz right now feel like it's important to speak out? Now, it could be that, you know, he's teeing things up for 28. I don't know. Or that he's just feels compelled. Look, we've got to make sure.
1: It is the debate.
2: You know,
1: it's debate that nobody wanted to talk, that nobody in the Republican Party wants to talk about.
2: And he's not up for re-election this cycle. But again, which also gives him a little more room to talk about it as a Republican, especially in a state like Texas. So there could be a number of reasons, but this was my concern going back to the first term, as you mentioned, the more liberal tendencies. And really, it wasn't so much the liberal tendencies as it was his willingness to listen to his daughter during that first term.
1: Yes.
2: Who has liberal tendencies, who brought up things like a daycare tax credits and things like that. And, you know, certain things that were on the liberal agenda that were mentioned by the president in the first term, never really taken on during the first term. And now she's not, you know, I'm sure she has conversations with her dad, but she's not officially an advisor. And so the question then becomes, all right, why go? And this goes much further. You know, when we talk about tax credits for child care and, you know, more tax credits for families with children and all of that, it's, you know, ownership in companies, you know, the ramped up tariff move, all of these things that the left has been wanting to do for the longest time. 2016, Bernie, I agree with Mr. Trump on tariffs. And, you know, these are things, I know there's some liberals in Canada that don't like Trump's tariffs, but liberals here in the U.S., haven't been too outspoken about it. It hasn't been a thing. And now it's because, I mean, it's very clear. Well, we get into office, we can ramp up tariffs the way we want to, or we can ramp up ownership in companies the way we want to. And that was always my concern. I'm kind of surprised, and maybe it's just hasn't happened yet, that we haven't talked single payer yet. You know, when the president the other day, a couple days ago, announcing the addition to his health care initiative and things like that, and Trump RX and all of that, all good and well, that's great. You know, let's save people some money. But the question is, what's next? You know, because that his goal is to cut out the middlemen. You know, the insurance companies are getting rich. And, you know, we should cut out the middlemen and the money should go directly to healthcare providers. Well, all right. That's part of the plan of single payer. Is it going to go that far? I'm curious.
1: Well, especially since his first term, remember he talked about Medicare.
2: Right. He did.
1: Medicare for all.
2: That's why I'm kind of surprised we haven't heard it yet.
1: We are Red Eye Radio.
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0: We are Red Eye Radio, and I don't know if we, but I'm hoping for some rain maybe later on today. It's been,
1: you know, they said we've got it, so we got a chance of rain today, and I think Thursday
0: from the tropical storm. Yeah,
1: from the tropical storm that came ashore yesterday, and my brother lives down there, and they're getting plenty of rain, but on the coast, but it's 40, it would be welcome.
0: 49 days since I've had rain.
1: Yeah.
0: I checked it out yesterday.
1: Yeah.
0: In my zip code, my neighborhood.
1: Right.
0: It's amazing. They got rain gauges everywhere. It's just a couple blocks from me, and that's mm-hmm. that's what they used to determine it. I was checking that on the internet yesterday. I said, my location right where I am, not north of me, my location GPS. And it said 48 days yesterday.
1: Yeah.
0: And so 49 today. So
1: yeah.
0: I'd like a little bit, you know, just some help to, you know, take down the water bill a little bit this morning.
1: I wouldn't mind. I've been watering a little heavy on my lawn, you know, because it's been so hot. But nothing waters like rain. I mean,
0: and man. Winter arrives tomorrow. I saw the high only 92.
1: Oh yeah, no, that's our fault. That's it. Yeah, we're getting jackets out.
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7: From ABC News, I'm Mike Dubusky. A deadly scene at Miami International Airport.
8: Noise one, Miami.
9: Looks like we have an aircraft overran the runway on 30.
8: Yes, sir.
7: ATC.com describing the moment an Amazon cargo plane crashed off the end of a runway, bursting into flames. Miami-Dade Fire Chief Ray Jadala.
10: The airplane did strike a couple of vehicles that required couple of victims that were actually trapped in the vehicles.
7: At least five people were killed. Several more were sent to the hospital. The NTSB is investigating. Both American and Iranian forces have fired at ships in the Middle East this weekend as the war in Iran stretches into its seventh month. Energy Secretary Chris Wright tells ABC's This Week that the U.S. has the capability to outgun Iran for as long as it takes.
11: They're clinging on to power as the United States continues to escalate the volume of oil that transits through the Strait of Hormuz. And when you add it together with the bypass pipelines, we're at two-thirds or so of total pre-conflict transits. And the world's had some buffers to not completely but mostly offset that. So things aren't looking so good for Iran.
7: Even still, the conflict has driven up fuel prices. A gallon of regular is now $4.14 on average, according to Gas Buddy. And the gas station isn't the only place where prices are elevated this Labor Day weekend.
12: Lettuce is up more than 11%, and that's just the tip of the iceberg. Ground beef is now at prices rarely seen, around $6.88 a pound. That's about 10% more moolah from this time last year. And if you thought tomato prices were totally vine, think again, also more expensive, around $2 a pound, up about 12%. And strawberries can really jam up your budget, too, up about 8%, now around $2.40 for a 12-ounce package.
7: ABC's Andrew Dimbert. Speaking of Labor Day, the roads are expected to be busy as people head home from vacation. 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
7: In Nepal, about a week and a half after that devastating flooding,
15: 75 Americans are among the nearly 5,000 people still missing.
16: Deployed troops have been carrying out search and rescue operations and relief.
15: But amidst the hope, there is enormous anguish. The terrain across a large swath of land, covering some 60 miles along the border with Nepal and China, unrecognizable.
7: ABC's Marcus Moore. Labor Day weekend is a time for kicking back, heading to the beach, and yes, maybe cracking open an alcoholic beverage or two. But according to a new study published in The Lancet, prolonged alcohol use could be tied to a higher risk of certain cancers, such as liver cancer and breast cancer.
17: This is information that you can use to reconsider how you look at alcohol. It doesn't mean that you need to avoid or you can't have another glass of wine, but in medicine, in the emergency room, and in life in general, we're making decisions based on risk and benefit. This study adds information to that calculation. If you're looking for straightforward advice, you can look to the American Cancer Society for alcohol prevention or cancer reduction risks. They say just tend to avoid alcohol, and they say if you do drink, no more than 2 drinks a day for men and no more than 1 drink a day for women.
7: ABC News medical correspondent Dr. Darian Sutton. At the Met Opera in New York, auditions for a snake.
18: She's very lovely. She's lovely and would be a great model for sure. I'm just not sure.
7: That's snake handler Zoe Ziegfeld. The show is about Coney Island in the 1950s. I'm Mike Dubusky, ABC News.
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20: News Talk 850 WFTL weather forecast for your Sunday. Expect more rain with a warm day high of 90 and a low of 78. And as we get into your Labor Day, more of the same. High of 89, rain in the forecast, low of 78. Check your weather. 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
2: 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Gary McNamara and Eric Harley talk about everything from politics to social issues and news of the day. 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From the Relief Factor Studios, this is Red Eye Radio.
0: He is Eric Harley and I'm Gary McNamara.
1: Hi.
0: Welcome.
1: Were you pointing at me?
0: You just I was just
1: having a little point party here.
0: Okay.
1: Just pointing. I don't know.
0: Oh, by the way, we had played Ted Cruz last hour about socialism.
1: Yeah.
0: He also said no, he has no interest in being a Supreme Court justice.
1: Oh, yeah.
0: And he said, not just no, but hell no.
1: Look. He would make a great Supreme Court justice, but I think he can be used elsewhere. I think that's, here's my question. I don't think in terms of the law itself and the Constitution, it would ever be boring. But it would probably be boring sometimes. You know, there would be, the cases would be intriguing all day long, right? You go back and forth, you have the hearings and everything else. But I think probably coming from where he comes from, a Texas senator, former presidential candidate, possible future presidential candidate, it's a totally different pace.
0: Yeah, I would have no interest ever in being a Supreme Court justice because I just wouldn't want to write the opinion. I'd want to go out and promote the opinion, and you can't do that.
1: Well, you know, that's it. It's kind of that's where I think the boring part comes in.
0: Yeah.
1: You know, I could sit and write the opinion, and mine would all start with, now listen, y'all. So it wouldn't be as smartly written as some others.
0: And I know Supreme Court justices go out and they do interviews and they'll say, well, this is how I think and whatever. But no, I'm used to doing it every day.
1: Mm-hmm.
0: And so I would have, number one, I don't have a legal degree. They'd never consider me. But I look at that and I just like, nah, it just, I would have no interest in, I would have no interest in being a politician, though.
1: I did buy the robe just in case.
0: Yeah,
1: I own a robe just in case they call me up. I have no college degree. Forget legal degree. I'm not licensed to practice law. I never passed the bar. I passed a couple of bars on the way to the house, but I don't pass the bar that you need to pass, and I don't know which one that is.
0: Yeah, but you have a Hugh Hefner robe.
1: Yeah.
0: Really not the same kind of thing.
1: It is. It is. It's a rope.
0: Wishing the women were around you.
1: Oh, they are. They just happen to all be related to me, and they're the ones giving me the orders.
0: Yeah. So the whole thing, and I think this is such a great opportunity, you know, Ted Cruz talking about socialism and going after the president in the nicest way.
1: No, I think it's a very direct,
0: by the definition of what he's doing, and then you had that other... GOP strategists come out and say he's the first socialist president,
1: mm-hmm.
0: you know, because he's taking equity and Everybody on the Republican side is quiet. That's why we brought it up yesterday. We said that's the issue for the presidency in 2028. Might not have anything to do right now with the midterms, but that's going to be it. That's why Cruz wants to run. That's why probably if DeSantis runs, he would want to run. If yeah. Ramaswamy won, they don't agree. You know, and I really wonder whether it was J.D. Vance set it off.
1: Right.
0: I really wonder when he talked about, you know, the Milton Friedman thing and everything else. Well, you know, we've gone past the Milton Friedman thing. And we said all Milton Friedman ever talked about was, you know, that capitalism is actually the natural order of things. It's how people relate to each other on a voluntary basis in the transaction of bartering, which, you know, came around. Adam Smith said the same thing, which Milton Friedman was a student of. And we said it's where everything's done voluntarily. Socialism and communism is an ideology about how people should organize an economy, a government should organize an economy and force people to act in a certain way. Yeah. And that's the difference in it, and that isn't talked about enough. I found this. I've never listened to his podcast before, but this is a gentleman by the name of Kamel Foster. It's Kamel or Kamelli, whatever, Foster. And he was on with Jemele Hill. I mean, this is on CNN. And talking about the whole thing of, you know, Tallarico coming out and saying that, you know, capitalism and white supremacy and all that crap. And it's interesting, just so you know, he's black. And he's talking about the fact that the white supremacy thing is pure garbage when it comes to what capitalism is about. Here we go.
1: All right.
3: It's one thing to not think capitalism isn't working ideally. It's another thing entirely to insist that it is oppressive, that it is bound up with white supremacy. I've always preferred Adam Smith's description of capitalism as the natural system of liberty, the idea that people can own property, that they can exchange it freely with one another for profit, that they can find ways to put their resources to good use, those private property, and profit in a way that is actually beneficial to everyone else, that there can be gains from trade that are mutually beneficial. These are foundational ideas that have created more wealth than any other system in human history. That is what
5: capitalism
3: is. That is not white supremacy.
5: Has always worked that way.
3: I've just described the actual. I've actually just described the basic facts of economics.
5: That ain't how it always works.
3: Slavery is an institution that is older than writing. It predates capitalism.
5: Okay.
3: The notion that white supremacy and all these other things are bound up with capitalism in an intrinsic and fundamental way is so absurd and laughable.
5: How is it absurd?
3: That it barely needs to be defended.
5: What do you mean it barely needs to be defended?
3: It barely needs to be defended. You actually have to articulate what the connection is. How are these two things the same?
5: So here's
3: I'm talking about private property, the right to exchange and sell it
5: but
3: with whomever you like.
5: But you're talking about
3: capitalism
5: in
3: what the purest form white supremacy?
5: Of how it was intended to work versus how it's actually working.
3: How it's working right now today. What is the white supremacist dynamic of private property?
22: It's not working. I think that's the problem. I think the problem is it's not.
0: It's, you know, because the protection of private property, you know, the protect and being able to have your property and acquire wealth. So you can, because the whole concept of capitalism, number one, is the voluntary transactions and it's the ownership where you own property.
1: Yeah.
0: And if you

0: man, mm-hmm. the man, mm-hmm. the man, which we, by the way, we find very sexist.
1: Yeah, that's and, right. Yeah,
0: be,
1: yeah.
0: Because did you ask the man whether that's his economic gender?
1: That's right.
0: Why not? I might as well throw that out. What's your economic gender?
1: What's your economic gender? What's your power gender?
2: What's your exactly?
0: And you know you want to be
1: how many economic genders are there? Oh my gosh!
0: Oh my gosh! That's so it. You know, let's not confuse capitalism with trans capitalism, since we're going in this direction. That just popped into my head. I had to
1: trans
0: say it.
1: Capitalism.
0: I had to say it. Trans capitalism.
1: Oh my!
0: Trans capitalism is not capitalism.
3: Yeah,
0: and you know, and so it's really. And I think it makes a great point that it, you know, that capitalism, you know, transcends. It's got nothing to do with mm-hmm. you. Once you, because it was like, well, capitalism was about slavery. No.
1: No.
0: Because a human being in capitalism, in true capitalism, cannot be private property. I can't right. own you.
1: Right.
0: Capitalism has rules and regulations. That's why capitalism exists the best in a republic.
1: Right.
0: Like we have right now.
1: Right.
0: Because what is a republic set up? You have capitalism and you've got capitalism, you've got criminal law, you've got civil law,
1: mm-hmm.
0: you've got contract law. Right. These are all the things that regulate capitalism. Contracts must be enforced in capitalism.
1: Right. And contracts are entered in the parties that enter into those contracts enter voluntarily.
0: Right. Everybody enters voluntarily into it and you own yourself.
1: Yes.
0: And you own your, you cannot have property rights if you don't own yourself.
1: Right.
0: There is no property right. Oh, no, you can acquire wealth, but somebody else can own you.
1: Right.
0: The concept doesn't work in capitalism. It mm-hmm. never has.
1: Mm-hmm.
0: So this entire thing of, you know, of because this is about Tallarico in 2020.
1: Right.
0: That's
1: right.
0: what the discussion was.
1: Yeah. Yeah.
0: What was about, you know, we need to redo capitalism because it's built on white supremacy, which it is not.
1: No.
0: And I'm just so glad he does what's called the fifth. Let me see what he the fifth column podcast. So it's Kamel Foster.
1: Okay.
0: And it, you know, it's true. It's the natural form of people bartering, which each other went way, way back to cavemen. Mm-hmm. I've got this. I've got that trade. Let's trade. Let's barter. We both benefit. And on the Republican side, you know, Trump said it the other day when he's talking about Canada. Canada's been ripping us off. Because they, you know, $68 billion a year, whatever it is, mm-hmm. which is ridiculous because it's Trump that was telling Canada just, what, a year and a half ago, get this oil over here.
1: Mm-hmm.
0: Well, the reason we have a trade imbalance, the reason they have a trade surplus is strictly the oil, which Trump wants. So Trump wants the product from the country. But the biggest fallacy of how he views trade is he believes that you must have a goods surplus.
1: Yeah.
0: You must, right. Excuse me, you must, that goes out. That getting the currency is more important than getting the product.
1: Right.
0: Because when you trade, yeah. that's what you're
1: yeah.
0: trading.
1: Yeah.
0: You know, and when you talk about, for example, remember when we talked about Mexico, when they talked about trade back and forth,
1: mm-hmm.
0: that a product will go back and forth, what was it, like seven times?
1: Right, six or seven times.
0: Six yeah. or seven times to different manufacturing products mm-hmm. before it comes back, you know, excuse me, manufacturing processes before it comes back to the United States. But in the final, in the final sale point, if I buy a car from Japan, I get the car. They mm-hmm. get electronic currency.
1: Mm-hmm. Yeah.
0: Why do they win?
1: Right.
0: Right. I would think that because you and I talked about whether this president or Biden or Obama or Bush or whoever, no president ever has to explain economically what their beliefs are. They don't have to sit down and go, here's how I believe economics runs. Isn't that amazing? That
1: well,
0: there is no
1: you know,
0: there's no requirement or demand from the public to say, well, how do you actually think an economy runs? What makes an economy run? What is economics?
1: What's more amazing is that

0: there hasn't been this effort to, and if you think about it, the Milton Friedman approach to, for a president to, if a president, think about doing the simple things Milton Friedman used to do. The economy of a pencil, I think, is beautiful. Mm-hmm. And break it down and say, this is how that works. You know, we go back to the Alan Grayson thing with the, the Gray Poupon. Look at it. It was the extending the tax cuts for the rich, and look what they can do with all their tax savings and everything else. And then we broke down the one, you know, we used, the model was Milton Friedman's economy of a pencil. We did the economy of a jar of Gray Poupon, including the paint that goes on the jar, the metal that you make the lid with, the contents that have to be farmed, all of the equipment that has to go into the mining and the farming, and then the transportation ultimately to the store shelves, and then all of the jobs at the retail level where you buy your Grey Poupon. I don't know about you. I still buy it at the store level. I don't order it online. And I buy it in bulk.
1: I'm not an elitist.
0: Yeah, I am.
1: I don't buy Grey Poupon. I've never tasted Grey Poupon.
0: I actually have. I have. Yeah. It was at a hotel. It was purely, I guess, incidental. It was not, I didn't order it. Well, it was on the table.
1: I think the other example, and it's funny because this is how I know I'm old, because to me, this is like the fresh example, and it's over 30 years old.
0: Yeah.
1: Remember when Clinton went into office and the Democrats did the yacht tax?
0: Oh, yeah.
1: I forgot exactly what it was, like a 10% surcharge on anybody that buys a yacht, you know, mm-hmm. basically built mm-hmm. in America, it would be right. put on the yacht manufacturers.
0: Right.
1: And everybody stopped buying yachts in America and bought them from overseas, and they had to rescind it.
0: Yeah,
1: and
0: that was the people that built the yachts. Yeah, they were out of jobs.
1: Yeah. So the yacht builders, the people that actually build the yachts, were out of business, and the business went overseas, and they had to quickly go, "Ooh, well, how can't you see that coming?" Because, again, that's economics, which is, how do people respond to incentive and or disincentives?
0: Right.
1: That's all. That's all economics is.
0: Right.
1: And you can take that and trade. You know, I was reading reading about the whole bond markets, mm-hmm. you know, about how, you know, the interest rates are going up.
0: Mm-hmm.
1: So reading the Wall Street Journal, they go, oh, there's a little bit of panic. He goes, actually, it shouldn't be panic. It's actually not yet. It could be, he said, but it's actually the correction that economics makes. Mm-hmm. When you have irresponsible, borrowing based on artificial low interest rates, it's eventually going to correct itself.
0: Yep.
1: Why? Because of the risk factor,
0: mm-hmm. yep.
1: you know, which is, again, incentive and or disincentive.
0: Yep.
1: Everything is about that. And so it's a great opportunity, and somebody should be out there doing it. I mean, I don't know. Maybe there's a ton of podcasts. I don't know. Maybe Kamel Foster should be out there promoting it, because he seems like he did a pretty good job.
0: That was a very good job.
1: Yeah. Very good job. And yeah. you know, I'll do it.
0: Well, yeah,
1: I'll go on Donahue.
0: I want conservative presidents to do it.
1: Yes, you know? Exactly. Yeah.
0: Yeah.
1: Remember Reagan doing the
0: Reagan?
1: The records?
0: Yeah, that's records. About the last time we really saw it in a big way.
1: We are Red Eye Radio.
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0: Red Eye Radio. He is Eric Cronin. I'm Gary McNamara. All right, here's the audio cut everybody's referring to about Tallarico and what he said back in 2020, in a Zoom meeting with the Austin Sierra Club activist, all right,
1: okay,
0: on capitalism, white supremacy, and climate change. Here we go.
2: Yeah, and I'm so thankful that you asked this question, and also thankful that young activists have really drawn the link between climate change and white supremacy and capitalism in our country. And I think only ending the ways that all three of those oppressive systems work together are we going to be able to begin the process of dismantling them.
0: By the way, Mark Cuban talking about how Tallarico would be... Mark Cuban's lost it. By the way, if there's any evidence that billionaires can be clueless on economics, I mean, it made them a lot of money, but clueless on economics...
1: Mm-hmm.
0: Cuban is the most perfect example.
1: Yeah.
0: It really is.
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5: I'm Mike Dabusky. Five people are dead after a cargo jet careened off the end of the runway at Miami International Airport, crashing into several vehicles and eventually bursting into flames. The NTSB says a team is now investigating. The war in Iran, now more than 6 months old, with the two sides continuing to trade strikes this weekend.
6: The president describes the fighting as intermittent and the war itself as a tremendous success, pointing to what he says is the safe transit of millions of barrels of oil each day through the Strait of Hormuz. But analysts say the flow is still below pre-war levels, and gas prices here at home are at an all-time high for a Labor Day weekend.
5: Gas Buddy estimates the national average for fuel now sits at $4.14 a gallon. Still, many are traveling by car for the Labor Day holiday, the unofficial end of the summer vacation season. And in the skies, the TSA says it expects to screen 17 million people when all is said and done this weekend. This is ABC News.
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10: News Talk 850 WFTL weather forecast for your Sunday. Expect more rain with a warm day high of 90 and a low of 78. And as we get into your Labor Day, more of the same. High of 89, rain in the forecast, low of 78. Check your weather. News Talk 850 WFTL.
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1: And he is Eric Carly, and I'm Gary McNamara. 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Yes, audio is coming out as we knew it would from the radicals running on the Democrats. Well, excuse me, the Democrats, the Democrat radicals running.
2: Yeah, or we just can start calling them Democrats.
1: Democrats.
2: Assume that they're radical,
1: Abdul El-Sayed, this was an unearthed video that came out the other day on the American Dream. Are you ready?
2: Okay.
1: Okay, here we go.
2: All right.
3: See, contrary to what we're taught, that we are the land of opportunity, where anyone with a dollar and a dream can make it. In fact, too few people have that first dollar. Economic data shows us that if you want to achieve the American Dream, well, you should move to Canada.
1: There you go. By the way, don't read. He's reading that.
2: Yeah.
1: That's not, unless he sounds like that. But first off, a dollar and a dream, I believe that's a lottery advertisement.
2: Yeah, it sounds like it. You were saying that during the break, and I was like, no, I think you're right.
1: I think it's a lottery advertisement. A dollar and a dream.
2: Yeah.
1: And you,
2: yeah.
1: I mean, and, yeah. And if that's your American dream, because I love the polls that don't define, for example, what is the American dream? Because there's a poll that was taken here. I think we talked about it around 4th of July. It was a America 250 poll.
2: Yeah.
1: About only a third of the public feel the American dream.
2: Mm.
1: The belief that if you work hard, you'll get ahead will still holds true today. Half say that while the American dream once held true, it does not anymore. Few, only 15%, say the American dream has never been true. These findings are consistent with previous Wall Street Journal NORC polls, in which 31% of adults in 2025 and 34% in 2024 said the American dream still holds true. If you work hard, you'll get ahead. Well, you will.
2: That actually is just a very basic principle on how it works.
1: Yeah. I mean, if you work hard.
2: Yeah.
1: Now, what's the definition of work hard? You know, because, you know, you see it all the you're seeing it even more frequently now. Democrats coming out and saying, well, our parents, all they had to do was work one job.
4: Dad was home at 5:05 every day.
1: Yeah.
2: Right.
1: And it's like my father, I'll never forget. He goes, what the hell are they talking about? The good old days.
2: Yeah.
1: He goes, please. I was living in the good old days. I was working three jobs to support a family.
2: Mm-hmm. Yeah, my dad always worked.
1: He was working
2: a second job at least.
1: And this is in the 1950s when things were booming. They got married. My parents got married in the early 50s, which was one of the biggest boom time ever. But they wanted a family, built a house. And the house, you know, while he was working at times, he was always almost working the first 10, 15 years, like two jobs. At times, he was working three jobs, one full-time and two part-time jobs.
2: Yeah.
1: And at the same time when he was doing that, at night, very late at night, helped build the foundation of our first house, which I don't think contractors would allow today. probably the city inspections wouldn't allow that.
2: Right.
1: I'm going to build the basement and foundation and really help to do that, and then you guys can build the rest of it. Doesn't work the same way these days, does it?
2: No, it does not. My wife's stepfather, God rest his soul, Curtis, back in 1979, worked his 8-to-5 job as he was rebuilding his house after it was wiped out after a tornado.
1: Yeah,
2: he said he needed help on a couple of things. I think it was electrical. I think he got some help with plumbing, and then he told me he got some help with lifting the materials up for the roofing. But he did the roofing himself, so he basically with his own hands. And his boss was telling him, you can take 6 months off. We'll find something, you know, a way to get you, you know, to help you. It takes some time off to start. He goes, no, I'll do it in the evening. The tornado happened on April 10th. This is 1979. And he worked throughout the summer to get this house built and did it mostly himself. And, you know, that you asked, that's the reason I chuckled when you asked, what's the definition of working hard? It really, for a lot of people, I don't know that it's even generational anymore, but for a lot of people, it's, oh, wait a minute, I can't work remotely? Well, that's hard. I have to get dressed and get in my car. I have to brush my hair. I can't work in my pajamas. What?
1: Yes. I have to go in to a place of employment. Yeah. I have to get there.
2: Right.
1: You know, so, I mean, the now, number one, that's not my definition of an American dream. The belief if you work hard, you'll get ahead.
2: No.
1: You know, I mean, I believe that I would, but it's not just working hard. It's understanding where the opportunities are.
2: It's
1: but the
2: measuring all opportunities.
1: Right.
2: And then, and, you know, for what your skill set, desire, or your definition of success is. You know, when you talk about, you know, when we talk about American dream or success or anything else, success can be different levels. My brother, before he passed, had his house paid for. He retired at 62. Had his house paid for, had his vehicle paid for, had a lot of money in the bank, and but, that was his level of success.
1: But that's not my American dream. My American dream, nothing had to do with professional success.
2: No,
1: the American dream was to continue to be in a land where I'm free.
2: No, it's measuring all the opportunities,
1: right?
2: That are out there, and also, it would be if you're going to have a dream, it would be maximizing those opportunities to whatever level of success
1: however you measure
2: success.
1: I go to the level before. It's simply freedom.
2: Mm-hmm.
1: And what I do with that freedom is up to me to do that.
2: Yeah, but we're making the same point.
1: Yeah, it's exactly. I'm just moving one step beyond before that.
2: Right.
1: Which is.
2: Yeah. I'm clearly going further in my American dream than you are.
1: If you don't have freedom, then it's tough to maximize all the opportunities that you have. But with the freedom also comes the property rights. But if you decide that you are going to try to get a job and you're going to work like crazy to work in DEI. Gender classification basket weaving, you can work as hard as you want. You're probably not going to succeed or make a lot of money in that.
2: What gender a basket?
1: Or I but so the point is, it's freedom and what you decide to do with it. But it's the freedom, and I know it's like the stupid ones. You know, well, let's find out who's happier. That's not how I judge. I don't judge happiness the same way you do. Well, the people that are happy are the people that get taken care of completely. Well, that's not my definition of happy. My definition of happy is freedom. And I know, because I know that freedom will give me long-term happiness, even though I understand there will be periods of unhappiness and challenges in between.
2: I have a question.
1: Yes.
2: If weaving were a sport, hear me out. The Women's Basket Weavers Association.
1: I should have said underwater.
2: Underwater Basket Weaving right. Association. Would they eventually have to allow men?
1: Well, weren't men better basket weavers because of the dexterity of their fingers? I'm making this crap up as I go along.
2: Yeah, I've never known any.
1: We're trying to argue like weavers. Democrats.
2: Dennis Weaver was a pretty good male weaver.
1: Yes.
2: That's all I got.
1: But I mean, but that's the whole point, too. And I go, what's the belief if you work hard? Because that's pretty subjective, isn't it? Is it my father's working hard?
2: Right.
1: I'll tell you this. As much as I have a good work ethic, it never approached my father's.
2: Well, I'll say this, same thing.
1: And I worked a lot, I tried to find jobs that I liked, and thank goodness, not every job, but I tried to find jobs that I found tolerable. My father would do things that I just would not believe were tolerable, and he'd just work his butt off doing it, everywhere, not just in his profession,
2: yeah,
1: in his personal life, the things that he took care of, he could take care of at home, the car that he rebuilt engines. Yeah. I mean, he would, well, the plumbing's gone. I'm going to put a new line in. Mm-hmm. He did things that I would never think of doing. Mm-hmm. So his working hard was not just working at something. It was the ideas and the knowledge he had in his head that was so expansive. He no doubt was going to be a success, because he could do almost anything he wanted to do.
2: The first house that they bought, my parents bought, was in San Antonio, for our friends in San Antonio, over in the Adams Hill area, Rainbow Hills area. And so he decided the porch, the back porch, was back patio, was too small. So he was going to add on to it. And it was like, I'm like, you're doing what? Well, why are you doing that? You know. And then the other day, here I am, my indoor tool closet, I decided to organize it a little bit. It took me all of probably 45 minutes, if maybe. And half of that was me standing there thinking. And then I came out of the closet, and I went down the hall, and I was wondering why my family didn't celebrate my achievement. All I did is move a few things around it. And for a couple hours, I'm going, well, it's got to be coming. They're throwing me a surprise party, because I did a lot of work on this, you know, little closet where I've just moved a few things around. Oh, my gosh, it looks great. And I stood there looking at it. I went back and opened the door and looked at it again. And I'm wondering why my family isn't celebrating. And then I'm thinking of all my dad's accomplishments that I went and laid down.
1: Well, I talked about my dad. I'll always remember my dad being furious at my grandfather.
2: Yeah.
1: My grandfather, he was, he had to be in his 80s,
2: yeah,
1: early 80s.
2: Yeah.
1: And he had just gotten surgery.
2: Mm.
1: And we pull up into his driveway. It's January or February. It's a snowstorm. There's the hood of his car opened. He just got out of the hospital the day before. My father gets out and goes, Dad, what the hell are you doing? He goes, I got problems, a carburetor here. He goes, get in the house. Yeah. You just got out of the hospital yesterday.
2: Yeah.
1: He had, and my grandfather worked as a machinist and then realized he could compete. Remember, I told you my grandfather was a Democrat, but he looked at the union in the shop he was at and said, I can undersell these guys because of the inefficiencies of the union. He went and built his own machine shop in a garage in the backyard, and that became his business. And he actually took away a ton of business from those companies that were inefficient.
2: Right.
1: That was my grandfather.
2: Right, because he could get more done one person than the unions could as a group.
1: In the small company that he was at. It wasn't a large manufacturer, but it was a small. But so he built his own company.
2: Mm-hmm.
1: I mean, that kind of work ethic. So what does working hard mean? That's a pretty relative phrase now compared to my grandfather or my father.
2: Yeah.
1: And the work ethic that they had.
2: Right.
1: That so many had. And they were so talented at so many different things, Eric.
2: Yeah.
1: They could do cars, plumbing, woodwork.
2: You know why?
1: Anything they could do.
2: Because they had to.
1: Because they had to.
2: They had to.
1: Yep.
2: You didn't have a guy you could call or an app. You could just click the button, you know, and then have people calling you left and right that wanted to help you, you know, and fitting on the job.
1: For me, I feel helpless today. I've got the pool guy coming over because I got a small leak in a pipe. I don't want it to affect the vacuum. And it's like, you got to make sure you make it today. He's like, well, I got to make it today because I'm out of town. I go, I'm going to be out of town too. And I can't go out of town unless this is fixed.
2: Right.
1: So I'm dependent on someone else. My father would simply go, let me go and get all this stuff. I'm like, I'm not going to touch this. I can't.
2: Right.
1: I can't do this with the valves and the ceiling of the whole pool system. I mean, it's the vacuum that makes the whole thing run. I'm like, I've never done this before, and they can do it in 45 minutes and be gone.
2: Mm-hmm.
1: I'd be out there for 3 weeks.
2: Mm. Yeah.
1: With still got a leak. Still got a leak.
2: Yeah.
1: We are Red Eye Radio.
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0: We are Red Eye Radio. He's Eric Carlin. I'm Gary McNamara. Here's the thought.
1: Huh?
0: The House, all the Republicans in the House, and you got a couple of Democrats. I think, though, eight of eventually Democrats voted for the final bill.
1: Right.
0: To reject socialism in any form.
1: Any form.
0: Any form. In any form. Now, if we try to hold them to that, can they come back because it was non-binding and say, yeah, but it was a non-binding vote?
1: I'm sure they will.
0: I saw that and I went, is that their out?
1: When I see the word resolution, what you're trying to do is you're trying to get the other side to be on record.
0: Exactly.
1: But the problem is you're also putting yourself on record at a time when your party is taking ownership in companies.
0: Right, because you
1: and
0: didn't
1: foreign entities.
0: You didn't say we're against socialism. You said
1: any
0: form of socialism.
1: Right.
0: Oh man, I mean
1: that's a pretty big mountain that you've created.
0: And I like that they did it though.
1: That's great.
0: I'm happy they did it. Will they hold themselves to that in any form?
1: They were looking to put Democrats on record. We're putting them on record.

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9: From ABC News, I'm Mike Dubusky. A deadly plane crash this weekend at Miami International Airport.
10: With millions traveling for Labor Day, an Amazon-operated cargo plane overshooting the runway at Miami International Airport, killing five people and injuring five others. 60 firefighters racing to the scene. Miami-Dade Fire Rescue saying the plane struck multiple vehicles and then caught fire.
9: ABC's Melissa Adan. Amazon says it's cooperating with the NTSB investigation into the crash. A high-profile meeting in Ukraine between President Volodymyr Zelensky and U.S. envoys Jared Kushner and Steve Witkoff. The two men were in Moscow on Saturday meeting with Russian President Vladimir Putin, discussing the future of the war in Ukraine. Here's Witkoff.
11: We came to see President Putin first. We needed to hear where he stood. We had good, concrete conversation with him, which we advised President Zelensky and his team about. Both sides have to come to a resolution here, and my job and Jared's job together is to bring the parties together, to narrow the issues between them, to create good communication channels.
9: Iran says they are no longer going to engage in, quote, proportionate responses after trading strikes with the U.S. this weekend. ABC's foreign correspondent Marcus Moore has details.
12: As a new wave of strikes this weekend targets vessels in the Strait of Hormuz, prompting escalating threats. The U.S. hitting three Iranian tankers in the strait and one near Karg Island. Iran calling the strikes a war crime. crime and retaliated by targeting U.S. ships and oil tankers in the Strait of Hormuz.
9: Police in Ohio now say they have a man in custody who apparently lunged at Amy Acton, who's running for governor in that state. The man, identified as 38-year-old Patrick Havas, was armed with handguns and other weapons at the time, according to authorities. Acton was not hurt in the incident. And one more day of the Labor Day weekend, with roads expected to be crowded in the afternoon. 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
9: An attorney for Corey Walsh says the Illinois woman was suffering from a psychotic episode when she allegedly murdered her 2-year-old son and then tried to take her own life. Prosecutors say Walsh, who's been charged with murder, was very interested in the recent trial of Lindsay Clancy, which ended in a mistrial last week. Court documents say Walsh was actively discussing the Clancy case just hours before she allegedly killed her son. Street takeovers have become a growing concern in several cities, where young people in performance cars take over intersections by doing donuts and generally driving dangerously. That's why in Los Angeles, Police Chief Jim McDowell says
15: the Los Angeles Police Department launched Operation Street Sweeper. Through strategic planning, intelligence gathering, and the use of drone technology, we accurately predicted locations of 4 separate street takeovers.
9: Over the weekend, the LAPD made hundreds of arrests during apparent takeovers, impounded about 200 cars. This after 4 separate teen takeovers converged on one location. Coco Gauff is getting ready to take the court this Labor Day at the U.S. Open. ESPN analyst Jeannie Bouchard says she's been doing well so far.
16: She's looked really solid this tournament. She's won every match in straight sets. And the biggest thing I look for is when she's serving well, the rest of her game just falls into place.
9: On the men's side, Bouchard says Carlos Alcaraz also doing well despite being sidelined by a wrist injury earlier this year. I'm Mike Dubusky, ABC News.
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20: News Talk 850 WFTL weather forecast for your Sunday. Expect more rain with a warm day high of 90 and a low of 78. And as we get into your Labor Day, more of the same. High of 89, rain in the forecast, low of 78. Check your weather. News Talk 850 WFTL.
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0: Now, it's Red Eye Radio. Gary McNamara and Eric Harley talk about everything from politics to social issues and news of the day. Whether you're up late or you're just starting your day, welcome to the show from the Relief Factor Studios. 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
1: All across America, we are Red Eye Radio. He is Eric Carly, and I'm Gary McNamara. Good morning. Hi. Hello. Well, let me see. We're in 2026. The Kaepernick thing started 10 years ago. And as you know, I've been anticipating all throughout preseason. I don't care about football anymore. I care about the politics in football or whatever it's going to be in.
3: Right.
1: You know, like, it's like the WNBA. It's, even though I did watch last week on Friday, it's the only sporting event I've watched in a long time. I watched the Indiana Fever.
3: Mm.
1: And it's entertaining. Caitlin Clark is extremely entertaining.
3: Right, yeah.
1: So is Kelsey Mitchell. I mean, it's very entertaining, especially with the three-pointers they're taking.
3: Yeah.
1: They're not shy at all about it. So, yeah. You know, really it's the, as well, we call it the WDSA now.
3: Mm-hmm.
1: I love the politics in sports. A lot of people say, and I even said it way back then, you know, it sort of turned me off the politics in sports. I've learned to embrace it because it's so much fun.
3: Yeah.
1: Kaepernick speaking up again. And this is fantastic. Calls Roger Goodell, calls the NFL a bunch of hypocrites. It's all performative. They really don't care.
3: Well, isn't all sports performative?
1: No, they're
3: technically
1: not the sports portion of it.
3: Mm.
1: Their proclamations against, you know, because they're doing it again, you know, love, no hate, stop racism. And he says it's strictly performative. It's not what the NFL believes, that the NFL actually doesn't believe it, that the NFL is actually racist.
3: Mm.
1: And it was interesting because Fox News had an article where they talked about, and I remember this so well, he said, you know, they basically, the NFL puts out propaganda, and it's like, what does Kaepernick do? It's like, he goes, most notably, Kaepernick participated in a Netflix docuseries in which he compared the NFL, remember this, the NFL scouting combine, to a slave auction before they put you on the field. Teams poke, prod, and examine you, searching for any defect that might affect your performance, Kaepernick narrated. No boundary respected, no dignity left intact. What they don't want you to understand is what's being established is a power dynamic. The scene then shifts to one in which players transform into enslaved black men in shackles while white slave masters bid on them and whip them. Meanwhile, Kaepernick, after believing that's what the NFL is about, has continued to try to return to the NFL for the last 10 years. Not this year, though. I haven't heard him say he wants to come back this year.
3: No.
1: And so it's like, you know.
3: No, I think he's vying to be the commissioner now.
1: But I just love how he just pounded on Goodell and everything else. You know, Goodell trying. It's like, when will these people understand? You cannot cater to the left. If, you know, well, we're going to support these victims here. We're going to support these victims because we're against the oppressors. Now you're the oppressor. Roger Goodell, you're an oppressor. You're a slave master.
3: Well, the WNBA is about to enter that territory because, you know, it's like, you know what? I'll just wear a T-shirt. That'll end everything. If I just wear a T-shirt to the game, everything will be fine. It'll all be over. Everybody will have spoken their mind and minds, and we can move on now. There's no moving on.
1: No. There's gonna be no
3: moving. No. Until a transgender is on a team. Oh, I'm sorry, every team. And you can't just have one. Because if other transgenders try out for the team and they're clearly outperforming biological females, well, you're going to have to put them on the team.
1: What I love is social media the last couple of days because they keep trying to resurrect it. You know, Royce White and Cantor. Well, and unless they take, unless they take hormones, unless they take estrogen,
3: and
1: cut off their body parts,
3: no.
1: Well, then they can't play in the WNBA. And they got blasted going, hey, you're
3: that's
1: an idiot. Your own rules forbid that.
3: Yes. Not only do they forbid it in your sport, but you go back to the Obama administration. Barack Obama set the tone.
1: as we said
3: yesterday. For students, the joint edict between, and this is for public schools, between the Department of Education and the Department of Justice. The student does not need the parent's permission. The student does not need anything from a doctor. The student does not need to go through any kind of hormone therapy or anything. The student only needs to proclaim, this is who I am, and now, this is my name.
1: Right.
3: And you, the administrators of the schools, have to abide by it. And yes. You cannot make even special arrangements if they are traveling with sports teams.
1: Right.
3: No special arrangements in bathrooms.
1: Nope.
3: Which, and we remember this well. This
1: hotel edict, rooms?
3: This edict came down during a back and forth at the Fort Worth ISD.
1: Yes.
3: Just down the road. Just
1: yes.
3: West of our studios.
1: Mm-hmm.
3: And they were finding some middle ground. They were going to make arrangements, and it was only one transgender student, but they said this will be the case going forward. What we'll do is we'll have a bathroom, a single stall bathroom for that student. And it was only a few days later when the joint edict came down and said, nuh-uh, no. And the Department of Justice was on board this joint edict because if you do not abide by it, we consider that a violation of the students' rights. So, to the WNBA, as you point out, Gary, can't do that because you can't have the hormone thing. That the sport forbids that. Your own rules forbid that. But the rules of the left, the playbook, forbids that. And you can't have that.
1: Yeah.
3: Because the next liberal administration, I don't know if that will be a Republican liberal or a Democrat liberal, the way the GOP is going. But the next liberal administration that comes in and says, hey, we're gonna pick up this joint edict again, and that's going to be the rule in public schools. It's not over. It's going to happen. The next liberal administration will move toward this. Then that will set the tone even for your organization. Now, while the government doesn't control your organization, there will be some pressure for you to abide by the DSA playbook.
1: And that's the thing that's so entertaining is the fact, especially with the WDSA, WNBA, is the fact that, they won't follow their own rules. The left won't follow their own rules.

0: you know, making sure the police follow the rules. What a load of horse manure that was.
1: That's garbage.
0: And it's garbage. We had said it. Remember the, was it the Miami Herald reporter that pounded him when he started talking about Cuba and how great Cuba was and everything else? And we said, no, he's a socialist Marxist. That's what he is. And he's promoting a socialist Marxist ideology and wishes to do it in the NFL. And we went through. And thank goodness to, and we mentioned this yesterday, Heather McDonald, that went through how many people, because when you put the numbers to, when you actually put the numbers out, you know, we live in a society, whether somebody throws out something, well, racism is systemic and the violence of police against the citizenry, especially minorities, is just risen to a level that is unacceptable. What's that level? You know, the same thing that we've heard now. Now you're not hearing as much panic on the whole data centers as people come out and say, well, no, here's what's actually happening. They provide their own power. They're recycling the water. They use less than, you know, golf courses use or almond farmers in California. This is, you know, necessary. But we live in a society that you throw out something, everybody panics. They scream like that one girl in the yellow raincoat when Trump was elected the first time. That's basically the nation that, you know, a significant portion of this nation. But when you actually look at it and the facts come out later on, you saw what Kaepernick was trying to do. You know, the whole NFL is racist. It's a bunch of masters and slave owners. And they, my favorite was when he said, they poke, prod, and examine you. They're looking for any defect that might affect your performance. No kidding.
1: Yeah. It's all about performance.
0: All it's about is your physical your mental preparation and your physical performance on the field.
1: Yes.
0: So yes, whether you're sick, drawing blood, that would be poked and prodded, right? They're not just taking, it's not a cattle prod.
1: It's Jerry Jones may have used a couple.
0: Oh, okay.
1: Maybe.
0: It's a needle to examine your blood work, as they do each and every year for every single football player to make sure that they're healthy.
1: Yes.
0: And so, I mean, it's just, it's hilarious. And then trying to make it, you know, and then in the documentary, taking it from the NFL to then white masters of slave owners whipping them. That's not propaganda. Is that actually what the NFL is? Is that what professional sports actually is? Was Kaepernick actually, you know, on point there in any way? No, he was BSing you.
1: Well, for years after he was no longer worthy of playing in the NFL, he tried to get back to that slavery, did he not?
0: Yeah.
1: What he calls slavery.
0: Yes, he wanted back, well, you know what it was. Stockholm Syndrome.
1: Oh, yeah. Right.
0: I made that up as
1: empathy
0: I went along.
1: Empathy for his, what he believes are his captors.
0: Right, exactly.
1: Why would you try so hard to get back in if that's what it was?
0: And that's where it falls apart. Everything that liberals do is so easy to tear apart and have so much fun with. And so, as you know, if you've been listening to the show the last 10 years, you know that when it gets to July, into July and August, you know, my antenna is up going, okay, where's Kaepernick? Where's Kaepernick? Where's Kaepernick? And I was so happy to see that he came out again and so happy to see that he blasted Roger Goodell, because they came out the other day. Well, they're going to allow the NFL teams now to continue doing, you know, don't hate, love, all that. But as we said last year, we realize and we agree with the NFL doing that now. I've changed my mind because I realize that the NFL, if you're targeting the true racism in this country, you have to be targeting the Democrats. And it's about time that the NFL started attacking the Democrats. And we believe that's why Kaepernick is actually mad, is because they're targeting the hate of the left. That's what the NFL must be doing, because that's where it's coming from. And the NFL and Roger Goodell is a very intelligent human being. And it's so obvious to see where the racism and the misogyny is coming from today from the left, that that has to be where Roger Goodell is going, right?
1: Sure. Yeah.
0: So much fun.
1: Good luck, Kaepernick. I don't know where the money is, but

0: clearly this is a money thing.
1: He's got a book. He's got his memoirs coming out.
0: You know, right? And so it's, you know, you get paid by Nike to be a protester. Man, I wish I would have known. I used to protest going to work. If I could get paid for being a protester, and ironically, a protester who protests work,
2: well,
0: that would be a great job.
2: I read the other day Nike isn't doing too good.
0: Mm, that's too bad.
2: Apparently making that decision to get involved in politics instead of sports.
0: Oh, just don't do it, I guess, is what they should do, right?
2: Don't do it.
0: Just don't.
2: Just don't.
0: Just don't.
2: Don't. Just don't.
0: Just don't. I haven't seen a lot of their, well, I don't see a lot. I rarely see commercials. I can't remember the last commercial I saw.
2: Yeah.
0: It was a digital commercial somewhere. But on my YouTube, I pay for no commercials. And
2: I think
0: I'm trying to think of anything that I've seen. Maybe a preview when we watched a movie on one of the streamers. A preview of another movie, I think, maybe a trailer.
2: I think they're only sponsor now the robot athletes.
0: Yeah. Oh, my gosh. I was watching they had the international robot games going on, it was actually live during our show. So they had a camera. Reuters had a camera basically inside this. It didn't look like, I don't know how big the venue was. But there was one robot, they go over to this one little stage area, and the one robot, there were some smaller robots, looked like kid-sized robots, and they're playing soccer. And I'm telling you right now, the red team was crushing it. The blue team was just sucking wind. Every time the red team put the ball in, they scored like 6 goals just in the 30 seconds I was watching. And I thought, if that were real soccer, they'd rule the world. and then it pans over to this martial arts thing. And it's not two robots going at, it's just one robot demonstrating all these martial arts moves. And it tries to do a roundhouse. It goes to do the roundhouse and ends up flat on its stomach and can't get up. Like 6 guys had to come out and pick the thing up.
2: And everybody saw the one where the robot was running and ran right into the barrier and then fell back on his, wait a minute, I'm assuming the gender of a robot, its back. And then the abdomen just sparks like crazy.
0: It's horrible. Look, it's not going to happen in my lifetime. It may happen in somebody else's lifetime, but not in mine. They're not taking over.
2: We are Red Eye Radio.
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0: We're Red Eye Radio. He is Eric Cronin. I'm Gary McNamara. And before we get to the meat and potatoes portion of the show, the protein and high carb part, this little audio cut here from AOC yesterday that TMZ was following her.
1: Oh my God. Yeah.
0: TMZ must be desperate.
1: Right.
0: Here we go.
2: All right. I wanted to ask, would you ever date a conservative? Is that anything you'd ever entertain?
3: I have to say it's probably not.
0: So I'm the single guy, so I have no shot with her. And, you know, I was thinking with Jasmine Crockett being unemployed, maybe I'd have a shot, you know, being three blocks in her district still.
1: Yeah, right.
0: I don't even know if she married. I don't even know whether she's married or not.
1: Or you could just hang out with your cat.
0: Wow, yeah. I didn't think about that. That third option
1: seems the best. If you want to hang out with something that's unpredictable and then just goes off for no reason, you already have a cat, dude.
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6: ABC News, I'm Mike Dubusky. The NTSB is now investigating a deadly incident at Miami International Airport, where an Amazon cargo jet overran the end of a runway, colliding with several cars and ultimately sparking a fire. At least five people were killed. Several more are in the hospital.
7: The Boeing 767 jet bearing the Amazon logo could be seen just past the Miami runway, its nose pointed down, just after 2 in the afternoon. It was coming in for a landing after taking off earlier from San Juan when it cut across a road used by warehouse workers and other businesses that surround the airport. First responders arrived to find those patients in vehicles the plane hit.
6: ABC's Sonia Rincon. High-level talks in Ukraine this weekend with U.S. envoys Jared Kushner and Steve Witkoff sitting down with President Volodymyr Zelensky. Earlier, they were in Moscow speaking with Russian President Vladimir Putin about bringing the war to an end. This is ABC News.
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9: For the WPBF 25 First Warning Weather Center, this is meteorologist Brooke Silvering. Temperatures today will be topping out just around the 90s, feeling like the triple digits, but look for scattered rain and storms late this afternoon. Impact storms lasting through the evening. One or two storms could lean on the stronger side. Overnight temperatures back into the 70s. Scattered rain and storms likely each and every afternoon this week.
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1: And he is Eric Carley, and I'm Gary McNamara. Wow, well, the president said it yesterday. It took 6 months, but he said it. 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
1: Wow. Trump said it.
2: Yeah?
1: Yeah. I couldn't care less about forcing Iran to accept a deal.
2: Mm-hmm.
1: That's not why he's doing any of this.
2: Yeah.
1: It should have been from day one, unconditional surrender. It seems like that's where he is heading now. But he emphasized it. Donald Trump said Tuesday night that he was not interested in forcing Iran to agree to a deal to end the war and questioned why the Iranian people were not rising up against their government after U.S. forces completed a fresh round of strikes.
2: Yeah. Well, it's, you know, I've always wondered. I've always had, I don't even know if I could call it a theory. I mean, I guess it could be a theory. I don't know how subscribed I am to the theory, but it would make sense that after the initial bombing that kills the Ayatollah, you go in, you wait to see what intel can bring you, what Mossad intel can bring you, what the U.S. intel can bring you, as to who's left, who's in charge, what the pecking order will be. And that is going to take a minute. And I'm wondering if they've learned something new, or I would be more inclined to subscribe to the next theory, and that would be what Politico wrote about the other day. And it's Politico. Yeah, I know, they're left. But they're talking about Republicans that basically are just not happy with the performance on Iran when it comes to the president, and that it is a domestic pressure coming from the president just a couple of months, 2 months now from the election. So, or maybe a combination of both. The intel is probably, you know, more and more. Every day you gather more, and you're going to have to at some point make a decision on what you're going to do. And it is about regime change. It is about taking down whoever is in charge, taking them out. And I don't know what happens next, but at some point you've got to get control of their uranium. And again, I think that's, you know, down the road a bit. But the fact that we started striking them again this past weekend, just days ago, the fact that he's talking a different game now, It stands to reason they've got new intel that tells them this could be, you know, this could be doable. Or there's a new strategy that says, you know what, we just need to keep pounding them until they do give.
1: Well,
2: I can't tell you.
1: Yeah. I think part of it's an acceptance of the fact that this cannot go away before the midterms.
2: Yeah.
1: So you might as well do what you wanted to do from the beginning.
2: Right.
1: You know, when you got the memorandum of understanding, I don't think there's a Republican out there that looked at that and said, my God, if you would have told me in February, this is what you were going to agree to, which would have refunded Iran.
2: Yeah.
1: that was pure panic from the administration just trying to get any deal so Trump could say, see, I'm a deal maker and I stopped it, when actually, as we called it earlier, it was a George Costanza negotiation. You had negotiated backwards stuff you already had before the war. You were negotiating less than what you had before the war.
3: Mm-hmm.
1: And it didn't cut it anywhere in the Republican Party. And it was done because they were trying to end it, you know, at least, you know, 3 or 4 months before before the midterms. Now, knowing that it's not probably going to end, you can't come to a deal because, you know, one of the things out there right now, whether it's the trade deal with Canada, I mean, one of the things is, you know, Carney refused it because he realizes that he believes it could hurt not having a deal with Canada, could hurt the Republicans in the midterm and hurt Trump.
3: Mm.
1: And that's what his goal is. And the goal of the Iranians is to wait out Trump till after the midterms and, you know, and have, Democrat leadership in, which they believe the Democrat leadership will do anything to appease the Iranian regime because they already have, as we know, with Biden and Obama, they did.
3: Mm-hmm.
1: They actually gave them, you know, cash. So the fact is, you might as well go for what you want to do without getting, you know, ground troops in there, which is the economic, economic sanctions on them, basically starving them of everything. And if they attack, then you can attack. He doesn't need. By the way, every time Iran, somebody wrote to me and said, "Well, he's not getting approval from Congress. He doesn't need to."
3: No.
1: Especially now, he doesn't. You don't hear any of that talk. They wrote to me, "How come we're hearing this talk about him going to Congress?" Because every time Iran attacks us, the president does not need permission from Congress to attack back.
3: Right. Look, you know? I don't want to go dark, Brandon, but I think especially if the Democrats take either the House or Senate, it's going to be a dark winter for Iran, because between November 4th and the time the new Congress is seated, there's probably going to be a nonstop effort to get as much done as they can. I don't know what that looks like. And I also don't know, again, there's still the question of what do we have in terms of inventory on the defensive side. I don't know how much of that is true. I don't know if there is going to be a re-upping of that. I don't know if John Ratcliffe's trip to Russia recently is, you know, again, part of, you know, telling Russia stay out of it because we're about to go full on. Don't get in our way. I have no idea, but certainly there was movement in the last 2 weeks. And I think really starting with Ratcliffe's trip to Russia, it stands to reason it had just as much to do with Iran as it did Ukraine. And I think right now you can see that because you can, or at least there's this correlation. I have no idea, you know, if it's a direct correlation or not, but it's happening. The timing, you can't deny. So we'll see what happens with Iran. But I think you're right. It was, you know what? We're not going to win back anybody. Let's not lose our base, but let's focus on the mission. Domestically, wars are hard to win with the people, with your constituents. It doesn't matter what it is, an ongoing war, only because the question mark remains and hangs until you've defeated your enemy and accomplish your goal, which we don't know how long that will take. So if you put that into play again and say, let's just keep doing what we have to do with Iran here to defeat them and just stay consistent in that effort. So at the very least, we don't, our base is not disenchanted with what's going on national defense.
1: Well,
3: that's something you can't afford to lose.
1: And forget about the politics for a moment. The substance is, if you can take down 99% of the Iranian regime, if they're going to target now, because he came out, he said, look, quote, "We're not trying to force Iran to the bargaining table," end of quote, dismissing reports about the same, because you'd seen it.
3: Yeah.
1: Well, Trump's really going after them heavy in order to get a deal. And he goes, "No, I'm not looking for a deal this time." He said he couldn't care less if Iran signs signs a worthless deal or worthless to them agreement. He said he preferred the U.S. position now and once again claimed to have almost total control of the Strait of Hormuz while reiterating Iran's economy was collapsing. The substance of doing it could reverberate for generations of what happens to the Middle East. There's still the because to me, the entire thing of what we originally thought in that, you know, first 8 minutes, was it the 8 minute speech that he gave?
4: Mm-hmm.
1: Was the fact of, okay, this is all part of Trump's plan to get rid of Iran, let, you know, the opposition in charge get nations signing Abraham Accords and actually get peace in the Middle East.
4: Yeah.
1: If you could do it, that would be huge. It would be monumental. And forget about the politics of today, whether the Republicans, you know, lose in November because of the war or not. I don't think the war itself, I think it's prices that will hurt the Republicans.
3: I think you're right on that. I think as we get closer and closer, and in recent weeks, I think that's been really has risen to the top as pricing. The war isn't so much, you know, I think the public sees that. And quite frankly, if you've priced in, I don't know, you know, in our neighborhood, whatever it is, $3.79 a gallon, whatever. If you priced in the current price of gasoline and it's not going to move much either way, then accomplish the mission. Move on with the mission.
1: Accomplish the mission. And if you want to go down in history as a president, what would be remembered if you were the one that initiated the destruction of Iran that brought peace to the Middle East?
3: And,
1: and
3: you just mentioned something, the Abraham Accords and everything else, because all of those neighboring nations, and I said this months ago, but it bears repeating here, going with what you said on that, and that is, if they lose trust in you, if they lose trust in the Trump administration, then that starts to fall apart. That starts to erode. The path that I think he probably set in front of them when he made that trip to the Middle East before bombing Iran. He made the trip to the Middle East. He did not go to Israel on that trip. There was a very clear mission for that trip. And I would believe that if they believe you're not going to accomplish this, that you're just, for whatever reason, for domestic political reasons, you're not going to move forward with this mission, that you're just kind of going to give up, that you lose that chance to keep them at the table. And that's not something that's just one more part of it. And I think right now the balance is they're looking at it, and probably their internals are showing, you know, you're going to have to accomplish this mission one way or the other. So move forward, do that, be consistent in that effort.
1: Your goal to get the substance, and for this president, the legacy.
3: Yes.
1: In the history books.
3: Yes.
1: You get
3: and,
1: both.
3: And it's because, a legacy that belongs to all.
1: Right.
3: If you think about it, that would the benefit of that legacy spreads to all free nations across the world.
1: Right. But no, I meant the legacy for the president.
3: No, that's what I was saying.
1: Right.
3: His legacy, the essence of that legacy, it benefits all free nations.
1: Yeah, Percy, I don't care about the legacy. I care about the substance of what you get, which would be peace in the Middle East.
3: That's exactly what I was saying.
1: Yeah. Yeah. We are Red Eye Radio.
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0: We are Renner Radio. He's Eric Carling. I'm Gary McNamara. Yeah, so I wasn't, in the last discussion, I was not responding to you or disagreeing with you. I was talking specifically about Trump wanting a legacy of peace in the Middle East that he gets the credit for.
1: Which he's all about.
0: Right.
1: He can get all the credit for it. And ultimately, and I think we were saying the same thing, right? But if he gets that and all free nations are not under the thumb or threat, I guess, of the Iranian regime, that's a win-win for everybody.
0: Well, he would deserve it.
1: I'm not criticizing him. If you want to talk about the Nobel Peace Prize, I mean, you and I don't put credibility into Nobel.
0: But if they
1: had any credibility, then this would be it if he is to accomplish this goal.
0: You know who they would give it to?
1: Obama?
0: No, whoever became president of a free Iran.
1: Yeah. Oh, yeah,
0: that's
1: yeah, yeah.
0: Who,
1: no, you're right.
0: That's who would get it.
1: Yes. Like, yeah, no, that's it. I mean, that's just the way they operate. But if there is a true peace award, then he would qualify for that if this goal is accomplished.

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9: From ABC News, I'm Sherry Preston. The search for answers in Miami after a deadly plane crash.
10: We have at least 5 deceased individuals.
9: Miami-Dade Sheriff Rosie Cordero Stutz after an Amazon cargo jet landed and shot over the end of the runway, crashing across a runway road. Miami Fire Chief Jay Jadala.
11: The airplane did strike a couple of vehicles that required couple of victims that were actually trapped in the vehicles.
9: The NTSB is leading the investigation. Several people are hurt after a security scare at a fair in Ohio focused on the Democrat running for governor.
12: Police say an armed man forced his way through a crowd toward Dr. Amy Acton. Her campaign says multiple people were injured during the incident. Acton was unharmed. Her opponent, Vivek Ramaswamy's campaign, saying what happened is completely unacceptable and has no place in politics. Police say the suspect, Patrick Havas, was found to be carrying 2 pistols and a taser. He's now facing assault and other charges.
9: ABC's Allison Kosick. 2 of President Trump's envoys, Steve Witkoff and his son-in-law, Jared Kushner, meeting with Ukraine's leader over the weekend. ABC News foreign correspondent Marcus Moore.
13: The 3 meeting for more than 4 hours discussing the latest proposal for peace, which hasn't been made public. flight and security guarantees as Ukraine braces for another winter assault. Witkoff and Kushner traveled from Moscow, where they met with Vladimir Putin Saturday. The talks described as substantive and constructive. Witkoff hinted at a possible trilateral meeting between Ukraine, Russia, and the U.S. that could see a resolution.
9: It's being called a miracle in Nepal. A 64-year-old woman rescued after spending 10 days trapped in the mud in that big flood. When the Labor Day rush home ramps up later today, a lot of people will be paying a lot for gas.
14: Because gas has been so expensive, we have been staying home more, and we haven't felt as comfortable to travel as much as before.
9: Nicole Callens in Delaware. AAA says national average for a gallon of regular $4.14. This is ABC News.
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24: For the WPBF 25 First Warning Weather Center, this is meteorologist Brooke Silverman. Temperatures today will be topping out just around the 90s, feeling like the triple digits, but look for scattered rain and storms late this afternoon. Impact storms lasting through the evening. One or two storms could lean on the stronger side. Overnight temperatures back to the 70s. Scattered rain and storms likely each and every afternoon this week.
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25: This is America in the Morning from Westwood One.
0: Good morning, I'm John Trout. It's Monday, September 7th, 2026, Labor Day. Here's what's coming up on America in the Morning.
1: Disaster in Dade County.
2: Looks like we have an aircraft overran the runway.
1: Five killed, five injured as a cargo plane overshoots the runway. I'm Jim Roop.
3: A weekend of train track diplomacy.
4: President Putin, thank you so much.
3: But no word of any substance to ending the Russia-Ukraine war. I'm Richard Johnson.
25: The Trump administration with another request of the U.S. High Court surrounding mail-in ballots ahead of the midterms. I'm Clayton Neville.
26: Friday's mistrial in the case of Lindsey Clancy leaves the case unresolved.
27: I'm going to declare a mistrial.
26: I'm Julie Walker.
28: The Kennedy Center is temporarily closed after a chunk of ceiling in the grand foyer fell Friday evening during a storm. Donna Water, Washington.
0: A busy business week despite Wall Street being closed for the Labor Day holiday. All ahead on America in the Morning. It's 7 after. Five people are dead, five more injured, as an Amazon-branded cargo plane overruns the runway at Miami International Airport and smashes into a number of cars plowing through an airport road. Jim Roop reports on the frantic aftermath of the crash. 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
29: Guys, the plane's on fire. Plane's on fire. Put your game faces on.
30: Do we have permission to enter?
29: Aircraft overrun the runway. It crossed 67th Avenue. It struck a truck. We do have a patient on the ground. We're looking and serving the area for more patients. Listen, turn over extrication to engine 17. I need you to make entry to the aircraft and work on extricating the souls on the aircraft. 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
1: It happened just before 2 p.m. Eastern Time Sunday.
2: Looks like we have an aircraft overran the runway on
31: 0. Yes, sir.
2: Tower can show runway 30 closed for emergency aircraft noise 1.
1: That's air traffic control audio circulating on the internet just after the Boeing 767-300 Prime air flight landed, then barreled off the runway, causing a ground stop in Miami. Flight 7598 was arriving from Luis Munoz Marin International Airport in San Juan, Puerto Rico. Dade County Fire Rescue Chief Ray Jadala says the plane slid off the runway and into street traffic.
11: The airplane did strike a couple of vehicles that required a couple of victims that were actually trapped in the vehicles. So a complex extrication with our technical rescue team started to occur.
1: Jadala says three of the injured are in critical condition. He says there was also, in his words, a complex fire of the engine compartments as well as a search and rescue of the pilot and co-pilot that were trapped in the aircraft. He says just shy of 200 members of Dade County Fire Rescue on 60 fire apparatus were dispatched to the scene.
10: This time we can confirm that we have at least five deceased individuals, and we have multiple individuals that were transported to local hospitals with unknown injuries.
1: Dade County Sheriff Rosie Cordero Stutz says her office's homicide bureau will be heading up the deaths connected to the accident.
10: Alongside our local and federal partners, as we all have different parts of our investigation to conclude.
1: Both the FAA and NTSB have dispatched investigators to the scene. It may take some time to determine exactly what happened. I'm Jim Roop.
0: U.S. envoys Steve Witkoff and Jared Kushner, President Trump's son-in-law, have concluded their meetings with the leaders of Russia and Ukraine. They talked about encouraging dialogue, but shared nothing about the substance of the negotiations. Details from correspondent Rich Johnson.
3: President Trump's longtime friend and his son-in-law spent Saturday in Moscow.
4: First of all, President Putin, thank you so much for having us.
3: The two met with Putin and his advisors behind closed doors for more than 3 hours. Afterwards, a Russian official only described the talks as constructive, frank, and useful. Then it was on to Ukraine by train, as the country's been the frequent target of Russian jet-powered drones. After their meetings, Witkoff, Kushner, and Ukrainian President Volodymyr Zelensky held a joint news conference in which Zelensky praised the Americans for performing better than Patriot missiles, and he invited the pair to come more often to give his people the chance to live a little longer. And while Kushner was also long on pleasantries about the quest for peace,
4: we'll continue to have a positive dialogue in order to find the pathway to get there.
3: The one big bit of substance to the talks was about process, the proposal to return to an abandoned peace talk format.
4: One thing Steve and I really thought would be productive is to go back to the trilateral format, which we were able to do about 6 months ago, and we've spoken with those parties, and so hopefully we'll progress on that.
3: The trilateral format would put Russian, Ukrainian, and U.S. negotiators at the same table, as opposed to the U.S. acting as a mediator, shuttling ideas between Moscow and Kyiv. There's no word on whether Putin or Zelensky are interested in putting their people in the same room again. Despite the lack of any publicly shared substance, the symbolism of the trip was in itself the news. It was the first time that any top advisors to President Trump have set foot in Ukraine since the war began more than 4 years ago. And one stop before the talks began was to Kyiv's St. Sophia's Cathedral, just a few yards from Ukraine's security services headquarters, which was hit by Russian drones on Friday. I'm Richard Johnson.
0: 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It's 12 after. When we return on America in the Morning, mail-in ballot issue goes to the Supreme Court after these messages.
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0: Welcome back. You're with America in the Morning, beginning in the Northwest. Here's the national forecast from AccuWeather.com meteorologist LaTroy Thornton.
8: As the storm continues to spiral its way eastward through the northwestern U.S. today, areas under the core of this storm are likely to have some wet weather for this Labor Day holiday, and that does mean that outdoor plans may be dampened by showers from parts of southeastern Montana and northwestern Wyoming.

0: Region with an afternoon thunderstorm not out of the question from portions of southern and eastern Texas, eastward across mainly southern Louisiana, Mississippi, and Alabama. There may be higher coverage of showers and storms, still mainly this afternoon from Georgia into South Carolina, and any storm over Florida may bring a decent downpour today. Otherwise, a large swath from the nation's center through the Ohio Valley into the northeast looks dry today, as does much of California and Nevada. In Union City, California, low clouds break for sunshine and a warmer holiday, high 84. For Progress, Mississippi, today looks hot and humid with a spotty thunderstorm, the high 96. That's the weather across America. I'm AccuWeather.com meteorologist LaTroy Thornton.
1: America in the Morning continues. It's 16 after. We are now less than 2 months away from Election Day in November, and with the clock ticking and some states planning to send out ballots within the next 2 weeks, the Trump administration is renewing its appeal to the Supreme Court to allow new restrictions on mail-in ballots. Correspondent Clayton Neville reports.
2: The DOJ says it's asking the U.S. High Court to lift a preliminary injunction that was issued last week by a federal judge in Boston. That injunction prevented the U.S. Postal Service from implementing a new system for mail-in ballots ahead of the November midterm elections. That system also part of President Trump's plan to have the post office compare mail-in ballots against a central database and not deliver those that don't match. In August, the Supreme Court lifted a lower court order that had halted Trump's plan. But in a 6-3 ruling, the justices said that order was premature because the administration had not announced final details of how the new system would work. The high court, though, said at the time that it had not made any final ruling on the legality of the effort. The new filing represents the third time the Trump administration has asked the Supreme Court to set aside lower court rulings blocking their plan on mail-in ballots. I'm Clayton Neville.
1: A serious scare for a candidate running for office as Ohio Democrat nominee for governor, Dr. Amy Acton, was lunged at Sunday afternoon by a person police described as an armed individual while attending a fair in her home state. Authorities report several people were injured in the incident, which comes as Homeland Security Secretary Mark Wayne Mullen warned that candidates and other public figures continue to face threats as campaign season kicks into high gear. Acton thanked law enforcement for their response to the threat. Police did not release the name of the armed man they arrested, but will be releasing more details later today. Republican gubernatorial nominee Vivek Ramaswamy released a statement that condemned the Canfield Fair incident. It's 18 after. A look at holiday travel this Labor Day when America in the Morning continues after these messages.
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0: 20 past. Welcome back. You're with America in the Morning. Well, despite the fact that many schools are back in session and travel costs have risen with higher fuel prices due to the conflict in Iran, millions of Americans have hit the road and the skies to get away for the last big summer travel weekend. AAA says that the prices for flights to top domestic destinations are nearly 20% higher than last year, and prices for hotels have also risen. The average U.S. price for a gallon of regular gas, according to AAA, just under $4.10. According to AP, that's up 90 cents from the same time last year. However, for those traveling by sea, AAA says that cruises departing from U.S. ports are about 4% cheaper than last year. Bon voyage. Wall Street will be closed for trading today for the holiday, but when the lights come back on tomorrow, traders will be dealing with the weekend attacks between Iran and the U.S. and some important reports scheduled to be released this week. Seth Soutelle has a recap from Wall Street.
1: I'm Seth Soutelle, and this is the week ahead on Wall Street. Reports on inflation are once again taking center stage for markets this week. The government puts out its latest report on inflation and wholesale prices on Thursday. That's the Producer Price Index, or the PPI. Those are prices that businesses pay for goods they stock their shelves with. On Friday, an even more closely watched report comes out. That's the Consumer Price Index, or CPI, which tracks the prices that households pay. That index is expected to have risen 3.4% last month. That's still well above the Federal Reserve's target of 2%. The big question for markets will be, will inflation be hot enough to push the Fed to raise its benchmark interest rate? The Fed winds up its latest policy meeting later this month. Seth Soutelle, New York.
0: The origins of Labor Day date back to the late 19th century when activists first sought to establish a day that would pay tribute to workers. The first U.S. Labor Day celebration took place in New York City, September 5th, 1882. Some 10,000 workers marched in a parade organized by the Central Labor Union and the Knights of Labor. A handful of cities and states began to adopt laws recognizing Labor Day in the years that followed. It took more than a decade, though, before President Grover Cleveland signed a congressional act in 1894 establishing the first Monday of September as a legal holiday. 24 after. When we return on America in the Morning, what's next in the case of Lindsey Clancy after these messages?
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0: It's 26 after. You're with America in the Morning. Now that a mistrial is declared in the Lindsey Clancy child killings case after the jury ended deadlocked, the question becomes, what's next for the Massachusetts mother and her case? Correspondent Julie Walker is following proceedings.
1: Friday's mistrial in the case of Lindsey Clancy, the Massachusetts mother accused of murdering her three children, leaves the case unresolved. In the end, the decision seemed to surprise no one in the courtroom.
2: I'm going to declare a mistrial.
1: Neither Clancy nor her family showed emotion as the judge announced the trial was ending without a resolution because jurors, after 7 days of deliberations, remained deadlocked. Her lawyer, Kevin Reddington, said he believes she would have been acquitted if not for a juror who was the subject of a dispute over whether the judge's instructions were being followed.
3: They know that they were robbed by one man for whatever his agenda was, who stole 7 weeks of the life of these other jurors.
1: Plymouth County DA Timothy Cruz said there would not be an immediate decision about a second trial and public opinion would not be a factor.
4: The child victims in this case, Cora, Dawson, Callum, this was and has always been about getting justice for those three little babies.
1: Clancy remains charged with murder and is expected to stay at a psychiatric hospital until her case is resolved. I'm Julie Walker.
0: A partial ceiling collapse at the Kennedy Center comes as President Donald Trump and the center board are pushing to massively renovate the venue. Correspondent Donna Warder reports.
5: The Kennedy Center is temporarily closed after a chunk of ceiling in the grand foyer fell Friday evening during a storm. Photos show a large hole in debris littering the red carpet and part of the hallway that connects the Kennedy Center's three main performance auditoriums. The Performance Center's Trump-aligned board has been fighting in court to move forward with plans to add President Donald Trump's name to the building's facade and to close the center for 2 years for a $250 million renovation. The center Public Relations says the partial ceiling collapse is another example of the urgent need to close for renovation and revitalization. Donna Warder, Washington.
0: America in the Morning for Monday, September 7th, 2026 is produced by Jeff McKay. I'm John Trout. This is Westwood One.
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10: ABC News, I'm Sherry Preston. Deadly plane crash in Miami. An Amazon cargo jet skidding off the end of the runway. The human toll?
11: Total 10 that were involved. 5 fatalities, 3 that are in critical condition that were transported to the trauma center, and another 2 that were transported to a local hospital.
10: Miami-Dade Fire Chief Ray Jadala. The NTSB is investigating, and Amazon says it's cooperating with investigators on a cause for the crash. Nepal plans a day of mourning today to remember those killed in the August 26th flooding. 1,300 people were killed, and 5,000 are still missing in Nepal and neighboring Tibet. Record high fuel prices this Labor Day, thanks to the war in Iran and oil refineries issues. Last Labor Day weekend, we were paying on average a dollar less a gallon than we did this Labor Day. Trump administration renewing its appeal to the Supreme Court to allow new restrictions on mail-in balloting in time for the midterm. Some states have already begun sending their ballots out. This is ABC News.
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0: This is America in the Morning from Westwood One. Coming up this half hour.
15: The U.S. military strikes Iranian tankers in the Gulf of Oman Saturday as Iran vows retaliation. I'm John Stolness in Washington.
16: Republicans look to garner support ahead of the midterms with a convention in Texas. I'm Clayton Neville.
17: Police have fatally shot a man armed with a knife on a cable of New York City's Brooklyn Bridge. I'm Mike Hempen.
18: Yet another story of AI behaving badly. I'm the new old tech guy, Chuck Palm.
19: Spider-Man and Odysseus easily defended the top box office spots from a slew of newcomers. I'm Kevin Carr.
0: And the reptile that'll perform at New York's Metropolitan Opera. Back after these messages.
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23: For the WPBF 25 First Warning Weather Center, this is meteorologist Brooke Silverman. Temperatures today will be topping out just around the 90s, feeling like the triple digits. But look for scattered rain and storms late this afternoon. Impact storms lasting through the evening. One or two storms could lean on the stronger side. Overnight temperatures back into the 70s. Scattered rain and storms likely each and every afternoon this week.
13: 132.
0: This is America in the Morning, Labor Day 2026. Let's get that backyard grill forecast. Here's AccuWeather.com meteorologist LaTroy Thornton.
24: A rather energetic disturbance in the northwestern part of the country shifts toward the Dakotas today and tonight, pulling a cold front eastward. And that feature will interact with the heat in place ahead of it and Gulf moisture streaming all the way northward across the Canadian border to produce thunderstorms through tonight that may be able to turn severe, with the risk for damaging wind gusts of at least 50 to 60 miles per hour, as well as hail within an area from north central Nebraska and central and eastern South Dakota through all but southeastern Minnesota, as well as northern and eastern North Dakota, even a small corner of northeastern Montana. Areas farther to the west with less moisture to work with and generally cooler conditions face the risk for showers instead. And it does look like a showery Labor Day from central Washington and northeastern Oregon through portions of central Idaho, northwestern Wyoming, and southeastern Montana. However, steady rain looks to be more likely from western and central Montana across the border into northern Idaho. It really can be at least a spotty shower along the coast from northwestern Oregon into Washington as well. Outside of that, I expect another round of spotty afternoon monsoon thunderstorm coverage from Arizona into mainly western parts of New Mexico, as well as much of Utah and northern and western Colorado, perhaps even parts of southern Wyoming. There can be spotty afternoon thunderstorms from the Texas Gulf Coast through southern portions of Louisiana and Mississippi, with some thunderstorms more likely from Alabama north and east through South Carolina, although some of these storms may bring more intense downpours from southern Georgia into the Florida Peninsula. However, this Labor Day holiday looks quite nice from the Great Lakes into the Mid-Atlantic and northward right through New England today. That's the weather across America. I'm AccuWeather.com meteorologist LaTroy Thornton.
0: 23 till America in the morning continues. Over the weekend, the U.S. military struck three Iranian oil tankers in the Gulf of Oman after Iran targeted Navy warships with ballistic missiles as armed conflict continues to grow in the war between the U.S. and Iran. John Stolness has more from Washington.
1: The strikes by the U.S. came one day after President Trump called the war small potatoes, and U.S. tankers were forced to evade Iranian attacks while patrolling in the region. No U.S. personnel were hurt in the Iranian attacks. Iran's parliament speaker says any additional U.S. attacks on Iranian interests would provide a, quote, faster, heavier, and more painful response. It comes as some tankers continue moving through the Strait of Hormuz, but as Energy Secretary Chris Wright told CNN State of the Union,
3: we're getting a lot of ships through, but of course it requires the U.S. military to do that. We are not pre-conflict levels.
1: No public talks are known to be taking place between the two sides, whether it be to normalize the strait or eliminate Iran's nuclear capabilities, something Wright told CNN may not be in the cards.
3: There may not be a nuclear agreement. It may be simply destroying their capabilities to do it. An agreement may await a next administration in Iran.
1: The increase in violence helped increase energy prices once again. On Sunday, the national average for a gallon of gas stood at $4.14, the highest price ever for Labor Day. Last year, it was $3.19. And diesel prices are the highest they've ever been, at $5.89. Wright says he can't predict what's going to happen with energy prices.
3: The marketplace thinks gasoline prices are going to move meaningfully lower. So trust the market. Certainly don't trust my predictions.
1: As the war continues on, reaction pours in over a Wall Street Journal report that says Defense Secretary Pete Hegseth is planning to extend Mideast deployments for another 6 months. The move has been condemned by Gratz and some military leaders, like former Air Force Secretary Frank Kendall, who had heavy criticism for Hegseth on ABC's This Week.
4: I've never seen an attempt to politicize our military like the one being conducted by Pete Hegseth. It's causing people to be afraid and refuse. And in many cases, I think he's not getting good advice.
1: But Sergeant Dakota Meyer, a Medal of Honor recipient, tells Fox News most service members are willing to do whatever it takes to serve.
5: You know, and it just shows you, it's another representation of how out of touch the Democrats are with our service members and with our men and women who are serving this country.
1: John Stolness, Washington.
0: President Trump will be in Texas this week as Republicans look to garner support ahead of the midterms in a first-of-its-kind event. Correspondent Clayton Neville is in the Lone Star State.
6: The general consensus among American politicians ahead of the November midterms:
25: these elections are going to be close.
6: Louisiana Republican Senator John Kennedy was on NBC's Meet the Press.
25: People are angry on both sides, but I couldn't tell you how it's going to turn out in either the House or the Senate.
6: Michigan Republican Congresswoman Lisa McClain told CBS's Face the Nation that she's gearing up for the first ever GOP midterm convention set for this week in Dallas.
26: The whole goal of the midterm convention is to get Republicans together and share the stories of what we've done through this Congress in the past 2 years and get our base fired up and united.
6: Republicans looking to unite at the event as polling shows a close race between Texas Attorney General Ken Paxton and Democrat James Tallarico, who has a slight lead in the Senate race. Paxton told Fox's The Big Weekend show that he's at a disadvantage without support from incumbent senior senator John Cornyn, who Paxton beat in a runoff.
2: I'd love to have John's support. You'd have to ask him. It's totally up to him as to what he wants to do. But as far as this race being close, you have to remember I had a three-month runoff that Tallarico didn't have, so it allowed him to raise money.
6: Republicans are all in on Paxton. President Trump's super PAC bought ads totaling $10 million in support of the Texas AG. At this week's Dallas convention, President Trump is slated to headline both nights and give an hour speech each night, give or take, including the closing remarks of the convention. About 100 Republican leaders are expected to speak, including Vice President J.D. Vance, Secretary of State Marco Rubio, and Dallas Mayor Eric Johnson. He's expected to greet Trump for the two-day convention. Johnson, who was a Democrat state rep for years in Texas, switched to the Republican Party after being elected as mayor to a second term. The convention's being held at the American Airlines Center in downtown Dallas. It's being held Wednesday and Thursday. I'm Clayton Neville.
0: Officials in Hawaii urge residents and visitors to prepare for heavy rains, flooding, and possibly mudslides as Hurricane Lowell, a major Category 3 storm, prompted the National Hurricane Center to issue a tropical storm warning for two of the Hawaiian islands as it moves past. Correspondent Julie Walker reports this after Tropical Storm Lala in August caused power outages, flash flooding, and heavy damage that they're still trying to repair.
7: A tropical storm warning is now in effect for Kauai County. That includes the islands of Kauai and Niihau. And because of that, we are expecting tropical storm conditions on those islands to begin Monday afternoon.
8: Officials in Hawaii telling residents and visitors to prepare for flooding, strong winds, and other dangerous conditions, with Hurricane Lowell offshore, now a Cat 3.
7: We're actually expecting heavy rainfall across the entire state. Lowell is bringing up a pretty large area of moisture from the south, and so we think there could be heavy rainfall totals for all of the Hawaiian islands, all the way from Kauai down to the Big Island. So whether or not you actually get the winds, we do want folks to understand that there could be some flooding as we head through the next few days.
8: The National Hurricane Center's Robbie Berg.
7: So even though Lowell may not be a direct impact with the eye moving on those islands, we do think that there will still be strong winds. There could even be gusts close to hurricane force, especially in some of the mountainous areas. So residents there really do need to be preparing, have everything done today before the conditions start to deteriorate.
8: He says heavy surf is already building on the southern shores of all the Hawaiian islands, and it could be extremely dangerous.
7: We're already seeing heavy surf building on the southern shores of all of the Hawaiian islands, and those will continue to build over the next day or so. Those waves could get to the point where they're not, it's not safe to be out on the water. And so we would ask tourists, residents there, and surfers to please be aware of the dangers associated with those types of waves.
8: I'm Julie Walker.
0: 16 till. From Los Angeles, Operation Street Sweeper. That's when America in the Morning continues after these messages.
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0: America in the Morning continues. It's 14 till. A street takeover by a non-permit event that attracted hundreds of people led to dozens of arrests. Police handed out hundreds of citations during their Operation Street Sweeper campaign. The Los Angeles police reported that over 700 people were gathered for the illegal street race. In all, 66 people were arrested for participating in or aiding in the street race and setting off fireworks. And three additional arrests were made, including one for assaulting an officer. Law enforcement impounded a total of 200 vehicles from the scene and also recovered several weapons, including guns. One of the cars that was impounded was set on fire. New York City police have released more details about a knife-wielding suspect who had climbed the cables of the Brooklyn Bridge, an incident that led police to shoot and kill the man. Correspondent Mike Hempen reports.
1: Police have fatally shot a man armed with a knife on a cable of New York City's Brooklyn Bridge. The commanding officer of the city's emergency service unit, Jerry Dowling, says officers were attached to the bridge with safety harnesses and spoke to the man for about an hour, telling him they were there to help him. Dowling says when the man climbed down a cable and approached an officer with the knife raised, another officer shot him.
2: When the male got within approximately 3 feet from the closest member of VSU, he raised his arm with the knife extended outward towards the officer. At that point, a member of ESU who was on the roadbed of the bridge discharged his weapon one time, striking the male.
1: Dowling says the man was told multiple times to drop the weapon. He later died at a hospital. His name has not been released. I'm Mike Hempen.
0: The attorney for Christian Castro, the first federal officer prosecuted by the Justice Department for actions taken during this year's massive immigration enforcement surge in Minnesota's Twin Cities, is speaking about his client's rush to judgment. Correspondent Jennifer King reports.
3: ICE officer Christian Castro turned himself in appeared in shackles at his federal hearing in McAllen, Texas, where he pled not guilty to making false statements to investigators. He was released on bond with an ankle monitor.
4: His life has been that of public service.
3: Castro's attorney, David Lindenmuth, spoke with reporters.
4: You see all these opinions and all this anger, and it's all being focused on one individual. And I think it's inherently unfair.
3: The indictment unsealed Friday accuses Castro of lying to the FBI about being attacked with a broom and a shovel before shooting a Venezuelan man, Julio Cesar Sosa Solis, in the leg. Video contradicted his statements. The federal investigation has created turmoil inside the Justice Department. One prosecutor was fired after accusing higher-ups of blocking efforts to bring more serious charges. Meanwhile, Minnesota authorities are facing resistance from the Texas governor as they seek to extradite Castro to face state charges that include assault. I'm Jennifer King.
0: A swarm of OpenAI's own agents spent 2 months secretly trading notes on an abandoned German website, passing around ways to get past their own safety restrictions. Why? Well, let's get the answer from the new old tech guy, Chuck Palm.
5: OpenAI has a new problem, and it didn't come from hackers. It came from OpenAI's own AI agents. There's a German website called DSE Wiki, and software developers built it about 25 years ago. It's been sitting dead for a decade, roughly 20 edits in the past 10 years. Then all of a sudden, this past spring, it got 15,000, every one of them from a different AI agent. They signed their work with names like OpenAI Researcher. And they weren't vandalizing, they were talking to each other. They'd been handed a timed test. Go find 5 answers on the web. So they started posting the answers on that dead wiki for the agents coming up behind them, and they worked out which questions were coming next. One of them found a way around a safety fence that it was running inside. It wrote the instructions down on the page, and another agent copied the trick 14 minutes later. Nobody's computer got broken into. The only real victim is a German site moderator who spent weeks deleting all of it. Nobody created that message board. The agents found a dead corner of the internet and made their own. A nonprofit called Nightingale caught it last month and talked to Reuters. This is just another example of AI agents behaving unexpectedly, without accountability, or anyone telling them what not to do. Follow the new old tech guy on X, at Chuck Palm.
0: Sports on America in the Morning is sponsored by Robinhood. Your money, your move. Here's Robert Workman.
6: The Padres started their Sunday afternoon game with back-to-back to back Jacks off Garrett Cole and held off the Yankees 4-3. Fernando Tatis Jr., Jake Cronenworth, and Manny Machado put the Deds up by 3 on just 15 pitches. Rangers earned a 4-game split with the AL-leading Rays 8-6. Red Sox completed a 4-game sweep of the Orioles 3-1. Eli White hit a 3-run dinger. Aroldis Chapman got career save number 400. Guardians nipped the Tigers 3-2 in 10 innings. Daniel Schneemann singling in the winner for Cleveland's third walk-off win of the weekend. Pirates blanked the Angels 1-0. Paul Skeens gets his first win since mid-July. Halo starter Walbert Arrhenia went the distance on a three-hitter, but one of those was a Henry Davis long ball. Mariners blanked the A's 2-0. Brian Wu struck out 9 over 8 innings of one-hit ball. Bo Bichette's 3-run blast in the 8th boosted the Mets over the Giants 4-2. Mookie Betts belted a 3-run shot in the 8th that gave the Dodgers a 7-5 win over the Nationals. Braves rallied past the Phillies 5-4. Ronald Acuna Jr. tied it with a 3-run homer in the 8th. Then Austin Riley tripled in Ozzie Albies in the 9th. Wins for the Marlins, Reds, Diamondbacks, White Sox, Royals, and Cardinals. Week 1 of the college football season wraps up tonight with number 19 SMU at Florida State. On Sunday, number 4 Notre Dame routed Wisconsin at Lambeau Field. 17th-ranked Washington took the Apple Cup from Washington State. And number 9 Mississippi squeaked past number 24 Louisville, 41-38 in Nashville. Trinidad Chambliss accounted for 4 TDs, but the Cardinals erased a 14-point deficit in the last 5 minutes, only to have Chambliss drive the Rebels for the game-winning field goal as time ran out. Louisville, the only ranked team to lose this weekend, presuming you don't count number 16 Michigan. I'll give you 1 second to figure that one out. That's Monday Sports.
0: Thank you, sir. It's 7 till. Sounds like the beginning of a joke. A snake walks into an opera house. When America in the Morning continues after these messages.
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0: It's 5 till. This is America in the Morning. Welcome back. Spider-Man took on all newcomers at the box office over the weekend and prevailed against the Coyote and Greek Soldiers. Entertainment reporter Kevin Carr has a recap.
1: Spider-Man Brand New Day remained perched atop the box office, bringing in $18 million in its sixth weekend, with an estimated $23 million through Labor Day.
2: You ready?
1: The web-slinger broke more records this week, becoming the fastest film to reach $900 million domestically.
2: I am totally out of control.
1: Sometime midweek, the movie will shatter the domestic gross of Star Wars The Force Awakens, with the all-time champ Avengers Endgame next in line.
2: What is happening to me?
1: All this with Spidey sights set on becoming the first film ever to crack $1 billion domestic.
3: Ithaca's Kane is coming back.
1: Christopher Nolan's The Odyssey jumped up a spot back to second place with $13 million for the weekend and an estimated $17 million including the holiday.
4: Is there anyone in the whole world who cares what happened to the Coyote at all?
1: The once doomed Coyote vs. Acme held incredibly well in its second weekend, earning $11 million for the three-day and an estimated $14.5 million including Monday.
5: Turn the other cheek. That ain't really working, is it?
1: The best-performing new release, the civil rights drama By Any Means, had to settle for fourth place with $7.4 million for the weekend and an estimated $9 million for the four-day.
6: You can bring demons back from the further.
1: And rounding out the top five with $6.5 million for the weekend and an estimated $8 million, including Labor Day, was Insidious: Out of the Further. I'm Kevin Carr.
0: Many try for that once-in-a-lifetime part on a stage in New York City, giving all they have in an effort to get the attention of the people who cast for these shows and events. Normally, though, you don't have those who are trying for one of those parts to slither into the audition. Correspondent Donna Warder explains a casting call at New York's famed Metropolitan Opera called for a live snake, and only one reptile was able to secure the part.
7: There's no forcing. There's no handling that's rough. Everything is done in a gentle, collaborative way. And if the animal is unhappy doing the work, the animal can go home and be happy at home.
8: Almost every performer for New York's Metropolitan Opera must audition for the part, and that includes the snake that will briefly take center stage in an upcoming performance of Mozart's Così fan tutte.
7: Here is Ruby.
9: Hi.
8: No, Ruby, a ball python, did not get the part.
10: I tend to stay away from ball pythons because if they get spooked, they really just...
8: Zoe Ziegfeld, who plays the role of a snake charmer in the opera, decides which snake wins the role.
10: I ended up at the Met because I had been snake charming at the Coney Island Circus sideshow.
8: And then came Princess, a yellow peach-colored boa constrictor.
10: She is a great length for me, but maybe a little too heavy.
8: In the end, Princess did get the part.
10: She's lovely and would be a great model for sure.
8: I'm Donna Warder.
0: That's our show for today, Monday, September 7th, 2026. We hope you'll make it a safe and enjoyable Labor Day. America in the Morning is produced by Jeff McKay. I'm John Trout. This is Westwood One.
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17: From ABC News,
15: I'm Sherry Preston. At least five people killed, and the NTSB is investigating after a plane crash at Miami-Dade International Airport. ABC Sonia Rincon says the cargo jet run by Amazon skidded off the end of a runway, plowing into vehicles, bursting into flames, and trapping some in their cars and the plane.
17: The Boeing 767 jet bearing the Amazon logo could be seen just past the Miami runway, its nose pointed down, just after 2 in the afternoon. It was coming in for a landing after taking off earlier from San Juan when it cut across a road used by warehouse workers and other businesses that surround the airport. First responders arrived to find those patients in vehicles the plane hit.
15: Five people were killed again, another five injured, three of them in critical condition this morning. After a summer of severe storms, heat domes, and wildfires, this Labor Day, things are relatively calm on the weather front, except for Hurricane Lowell in the Pacific, says ABC meteorologist Danny Beckstrom.
18: Most of the country is actually quiet. Great news for traveling home from the holiday. Some storms in the Gulf Coast and rough surf along the California coast. We're also watching Hurricane Lowell really closely. Track still takes it west of the islands, but impacts for Hawaii through Monday and Tuesday with heavy rain and, of course, the high surf as well.
15: U.S. envoys Steve Witkoff and Jared Kushner meeting in Moscow about the Ukraine war. Now they are in Kyiv meeting with President Zelensky. The Iran war again playing out on the water.
19: As a new wave of strikes this weekend targets vessels in the Strait of Hormuz, prompting escalating threats. The U.S. hitting three Iranian tankers in the strait and one near Karg Island. Iran calling the strikes a war crime and retaliated by targeting U.S. ships and oil tankers in the Strait of Hormuz.
15: ABC's Marcus Moore at the Foreign Desk. Security scare in Ohio. The campaign of Dr. Amy Acton, who is running for governor as a Democrat, says an armed man forced his way through a crowd at the rally that she was holding. The suspect later found to be carrying two pistols. You're listening to ABC News.
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15: President Trump again trying to set up new rules and calling on the Supreme Court to help it limit mail-in balloting ahead of the midterms.
21: The new rules the administration is pushing would require states to upload the names and addresses of approved voters to a Postal Service portal. But a whistleblower claims that system has been hastily thrown together without proper testing. The anonymous insider also alleges issues with barcodes on new standardized envelopes could lead to entire batches of ballots not being delivered on time.
15: ABC National Correspondent Stephen Portnoy. A 40-year-old mother of four in suburban Chicago has been charged with murdering her toddler after she became very invested in the Lindsay Clancy murder case. That case ended in a hung jury last week. ABC's Olivia Rubin with more on the Illinois case.
22: Illinois prosecutors say Corey Walsh was actively discussing that case in text messages with friends just hours before police discovered the gruesome scene. Prosecutors say Walsh said she killed her two-year-old son, Barrett, because he was the devil and the Antichrist, before trying to take her own life with a knife, all as the jury deliberated in the Clancy trial.
15: Nepal holding a day of mourning today to remember those killed in the August 28th flooding. Families concluding mourning rituals for the more than 1,300 who died. At least 5,000 are still missing. Barnes & Noble is growing again. The bookseller opening up 28 locations across the country this year now says more are on the way, its footprint growing to 720 stores. Sherry Preston, ABC News.
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4: For the WPBF 25 First 20 Weather Center, this is meteorologist Rick Silver. Temperatures today will be topping out just around the 90s, feeling like the triple digits, but look for scattered rated storms late this afternoon. Impact storms lasting through the evening. One or two storms could lean on the stronger side. Overnight temperatures back to the 70s. Scattered rated storms likely each and every afternoon this week.
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26: Election integrity. Good morning, I'm Gordon Deal, along with Nicole Murray, on this Labor Day Monday, September 7th. Glad you could join us. Here's what's up this hour.
27: With the November elections on the horizon, how should Americans feel about the processes and safeguards involved?
26: How women are turning a painful breakup into what's called a hot, divorced summer.
27: Supporters and detractors make their case on Capitol Hill regarding permanent daylight saving time.
26: And how white-collar workers have become obsessed with their front lawns.
28: Some of it has been a lot of the work that people do behind a desk is sort of abstract. You don't get kind of a tangible result. And so doing something more hands-on, you get, you know, both an immediate result and it's something very physical, which can be really kind of satisfying.
26: Callum Borchers at the Wall Street Journal on the new status symbol at the office. Should Americans vote with full confidence about safety and security in the November midterm elections? We ask that of our next guest, Charles Stewart, political science professor at the Massachusetts Institute of Technology and director of the MIT Election Data and Science Lab. Charles, how do you process this?
29: Yeah, I process it in a couple ways. One is I understand why people have those attitudes. Like everything else in politics these days, a lot of attitudes about election integrity, election administration are partisan coded. And so that's part of it. The other part is just someone who, you know, studies election administration a lot, observes it a lot, talks to election administrators a lot. And I can talk for a long, long time about the various ways in which elections are secured and that the empirics are such that election fraud is very rare and even more rarely affects the outcomes of elections.
26: Yeah. All right. So devil's advocate, I'd say there's still issues allegedly in Maricopa County, Arizona, and aha, look what just happened in New Jersey. To that, you'd say what?
29: Well, those are two things. I mean, Maricopa County, there's been a lot of things said about Maricopa County against which there have been countless hand audits of all sorts of procedures and outcomes in Maricopa County, and no one has found anything. In the case of New Jersey, I mean, I think New Jersey is an interesting case where there were non-citizens put on the voter rolls through the Department of Motor Vehicles. It's actually not clear how many actual non-citizens were put on the voter rolls, but it was clear that there was an error in transmitting data, and so there was the possibility that several hundred, if not several thousand, non-citizens were put on the rolls. And that some of them voted. We will find out in the next few weeks, I hope, how many of those people were actually non-citizens, both when they registered and when they voted. I think it's important to note that in the context of 7 million registered voters in New Jersey, we are talking about less than something like 0.001% of people who are on the voter rolls. Does it excuse the errors that were made? And I think there were some mistakes in the follow-up in New Jersey, But again, nothing that would have affected the outcomes. And I think, in fact, the errors were caught and they're being addressed.
26: We're speaking with Charles Stewart, political science professor at the Massachusetts Institute of Technology, also director of the MIT Election Data and Science Lab. So come November, do you have full confidence that things are on the up and up when it comes to elections?
29: Well, I do, and you don't have to trust me. If you do have doubts, state and local officials have ways that voters can verify. They can watch logic and accuracy testing of the voting machines. In many states, they can actually observe the voting and observe the counting and observe the procedures. And you can take a look at the voting rolls and you can check them out for yourselves. So citizens do have a role in, kind of trust but verify.
26: How do you do that, by the way? I wasn't aware of that. What could I as a citizen do? I could stand there and watch the process unfold? What do you mean check voting rolls? How would I do that?
29: Well, so there are many things here. The easiest thing to do, the most direct thing to do, is to call your local election office and say, I want to observe what happens when you prepare your voting machines to vote, for instance. It's called logic and accuracy testing, and as a general matter, that's open to the public. So that's one thing. The second thing, and I don't know, for instance, in New Jersey, states have different laws, but all states have some law that allows observers to observe the process. In a state like Massachusetts, where I am, anyone can go in and stand in a polling place and observe the process as long as they don't interfere with the process and those sorts of things. So I would say that, anyone listening to this program who's concerned about the integrity of the elections, call their local office and ask what's allowed under state law for them to observe the process.
26: Thanks, Charles. Charles Stewart, political science professor at MIT and director of the Election Data and Science Lab there. Coming up next on This Morning, America's First News, prepping for the next big storm.
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0: for your business. So this is the time to review the plan, finalize it, make sure everyone's on the same page. And connected to that is, you know, do you have everything you need for your hurricane survival kit if a storm should come your way?
1: What's in it, Eric? What's in that kit?
0: Well, you need a lot of essentials. And of course, non-perishable food items, water, plenty of batteries, flashlights, things that you're going to need when the power goes out. And if the power does go out, please don't use candles, only use flashlights with batteries. And another way to give yourself some power is a portable generator. They are great, but practice generator safety. Always run it outside of your home, away from a window. But also now is the time to check your supply of either gasoline or propane for that generator.
1: Yeah. Go into a little bit about how you see today's hurricanes in terms of frequency and or intensity.
0: Well, the overall overriding messaging from the research and the science community is that in the future, they may be wetter, dropping more rain. They may be moving slower and therefore drop more of that rain, but also sea level rise, more extended storm surge. And then, of course, ocean temperatures, which is fuel for hurricanes. And that leads to rapid intensification. There may be more of that. But I think big picture is this. Every year there's a hurricane season. So regardless of how many storms, all of us need to be prepared, be ready, take that personal pledge if you live in a hurricane zone. Because they're already here. Storms come every year. We don't know where they're going to go, but that's the overriding message. Just if you live in a hurricane zone, you need to be prepared, and it has to become a way of life.
1: We're speaking with meteorologist Eric Salna. He's the associate director of the Extreme Events Institute at Florida International University in Miami. Explain what you do with the wall of wind that you guys have.
0: Well, it's an amazing facility that we have at Florida International University. It's called the Wall of Wind, and it's NSF funded. We're part of what's called the NAHERI Network of National Hazard Experimental Facilities. It's 12 giant fans, and we can go up to Category 5 hurricane conditions. So the whole purpose is we do research and we test structures. We want structures to be stronger, build stronger, and that's the whole purpose, so that communities can be more resilient. And part of our messaging is building codes across the country definitely need to be made better. Florida has the strongest building code in the United States, but beyond Florida, things change. So it saves everybody money, because every $1 we spend on mitigation saves at least $7 to $8 in damage and cleanup.
1: Wow. So if Florida has the strongest rules here for building codes in terms of defending against hurricanes, aren't some structures kind of grandfathered in and therefore not adequately protected from big storms?
0: Absolutely. Whether it be Florida or anywhere else, there is older construction. 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
1: 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Coming up next on This Morning, America's First News. Getting a divorce does not have the stigma it used to.
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11: Labor Day to you. The idea of getting a divorce used to be met with negativity and shame, but the attitude about ending a relationship is changing. Here's this morning's Nicole Murray.
12: Today, talking about divorce being hot, here to discuss is family law attorney Jennifer Hargrave. So how are people looking at divorce these days? What's the trend there?
13: I think there is a rising trend to recognize that, you know, it takes a lot of courage to end something that isn't working. And when you step out of all of these, you know, restraints and rules and trying to please everybody else and, you know, putting yourself second, like there's just a newfound freedom that people find when they make the decision to divorce, and they're celebrating that. And, you know, I'm all for celebrating empowerment too. So I think there's a really positive spin on something that is, you know, it's a heartbreak. I mean, when a relationship fails, obviously there's a lot of hurt, but when you can take that hurt and turn it into something positive, you know, yeah, let's celebrate.
12: Absolutely. Are there different attitudes when it's a woman versus a man with something like this?
13: I mean, I think generally, you know, for women, just kind of given different roles and cultural expectations and all of that, I think there's a little bit more of that newfound freedom that comes in divorce. So I think they're, and also with their girlfriends, you know, who are going to celebrate them getting rid of the guy they never liked anyway, there seems to be a little bit more community celebration when it comes to that. I don't see a lot of men doing that, but I think, you know, men may be celebrating in different ways. And, you know, I know for a lot of my male clients, Ending a bad relationship is also just as painful as it is for women. They just may not be as vocal about that or as sharing, but, you know, they go on to do great things too. So I think the important thing is that when you're living in a broken relationship, it's so taxing and it's so hard. And so kind of when you decide to end the relationship, you can begin a healing process, whether you're a man or a woman.
12: You had mentioned something that men tend to celebrate divorce a little differently. Any idea how?
13: I mean, you know, they might go on a hunting trip with their buddies, if that's their thing, or, you know, get together and do some sports. I'm being very stereotypical here. But, I mean, you know, whatever it is that allows you to feel connected to the people who love you, and you're doing an activity that's meaningful to you. Maybe it's something that you gave up to try and make the marriage work, right? Like a lot
12: right.
13: of people do that. You have things that you love, and your partner doesn't love that you do those. And so when a relationship is ending, you know, it's a good time to reconnect with those things that you really love in life.
12: Now, what is this trend called? Has it been given a name?
13: I mean, I've seen this sort of a TikTok trend, kind of the hot summer, hot divorce. And I think it's recognizing summer is a popular time for divorces to happen for a lot of reasons, especially if you have kids. You know, you're going through transitions, the end of school year, they're not going to school, so there's already a break in the routines. And so it can be a good time to be making some of those big life transitions before school starts up.
12: Right.
13: And, you know, it's just a different, it's a time of transition. It can be a good time. Work schedules are usually a little bit more flexible, so it can also be a good time to, you know, if you need to take work time off from work to go meet with your divorce lawyer or go to court or whatever, mediation. You know, summer is usually a little bit better time to do that for people.
12: Now, I know we touched on celebrations, but there's also a new type of party being hosted with this trend. What is it?
13: Yeah, I mean, I think that that's where, you know, the friends are all, you know, celebrating that. I love it when they're wearing the shirts of, you know, I found the divorce lawyer, or I'll bring the wine, or whatever it is. And so I think anytime you can get together, the only thing that I caution is, of course, if you have children, do this out of the purview of your children,
12: yes.
13: Right? This is not a celebratory time for them. It's a time where there's a lot of changes happening. And so, you know, while your girlfriends may want to come put the big, you know, divorced and free sign on your front yard, just remember your kids are using your front yard too. So I think it's really important just to be really cognizant. But whatever, you know, whatever you're doing that you can do in your own time with your friends, hey, that's great. Go for it.
12: What are some factors or even events that turned this into a trend to begin with?
13: I think social media, certainly, you know, I've seen some trends that I think maybe a little bit more negative, where they're, you know, bad mouthing or bashing the ex. I think anytime we're doing that, we're actually giving our ex a whole lot more power and control in our life. So I'm all about you. Do the things that are good for you. You don't need to be bashing your ex and spilling all that. That usually just makes people feel uncomfortable. But I know that that is a trend too, and we see that. And certainly if you're in the middle of a divorce, your opposing party's divorce lawyer is going to be seeing that too. And that usually doesn't play very well. So be careful. There are a lot of eyes on you in a divorce process.
11: That's this morning's Nicole Murray with family law attorney Jennifer Hargrave in Dallas. Coming up next on This Morning, America's First News, Daylight Saving.
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14: 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On this Monday, a new survey from Quinnipiac College in Connecticut says about 23% of Americans are proud of their heritage. That's a so-so number. It's not catastrophic. And, you know, we have a lot of loons in our society. We have a lot of people who are alienated. We have socialists. We have communists. We have fascists.
15: We have criminals. So 23% not really liking their American status isn't crazy. Most of those people, however, are between the ages of 18 and 24. Now, I went through the Vietnam War situation. I saw the protests. Many of those that were so anti-government during the Vietnam War are now conservatives. Because as you get older, you see the world differently. Not all. I still have friends that are hippies at heart, and they don't like the government or whatever it may be. But most Americans kind of graduate in their thinking. And I'm not very worried about this poll. I do believe you should love your country because we are a noble nation. Back in a moment. When you need medications, you don't have any time to fool around. 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That is the Morning O'Reilly Update. More analysis later on.
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17: For the WPBF 25 First Winnie Weather Center, this is meteorologist Brooke Silverbank. Temperatures today will be topping out just around the 90s, feeling like the triple digits, but look for scattered rain and storms late this afternoon. Impact storms lasting through the evening. One or two storms could lean on the stronger side. Overnight temperatures back into the 70s. Scattered rain and storms likely each and every afternoon this week.
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11: Thanks for joining us on this Labor Day Monday, September 7. Gordon Deal with Nicole Murray. Coming up this half hour, the battle over the clock in Washington, plus what AI does to our brains, and the latest obsession for white-collar workers. We'll have that story in about 15 minutes. The Sunshine Protection Act, passed by the House in July, is a bill that would halt the twice-yearly changing of the clocks and make daylight saving time permanent. A competing House measure would lock the clock on standard time. Lynn Peoples, author of The Inner Clock, Living in Sync with Our Circadian Rhythms, has a look at imperfect options here. Lynn, give us the status of each measure.
21: The Sunshine Protection Act, House actually passed that in July, so it's now set before the Senate. Meanwhile, there is another bill, the Sunshine for Our Kids Act, that would kind of do the opposite from the Sunshine Protection Act, which would lock our clocks on permanent daylight saving time, whereas the other bill would lock the clocks on standard time. And so this is really the debate that's been ongoing for years. And frequently these bills just kind of hit a stalemate because we haven't decided which way to go to lock the clock. And meanwhile, some people suggest maybe we shouldn't even bother.
11: There are valid arguments both ways, some of them even science-based, right? Explain those.
21: Yeah, absolutely. So the science, particularly the health science, really comes down on the side of permanent standard time. That is what our bodies naturally align with. We evolved with bright days, dark nights, and particularly these bright mornings help set these internal clocks that are throughout our body that are regulating all our body systems, essentially. So not just sleep, but also our cardiovascular system, our immune system. And we need those bright days and dark nights for that to function properly. So we've found that if we've disrupted our circadian rhythms, which can happen if we don't get that morning light and don't get dark nights, that can lead potentially to increased risk of cardiovascular disease, cancer, mental health problems.
0: Goodness.
21: And if we lock the clocks on daylight saving time, essentially that is taking an hour of morning light and tacking it on to the end of the day, which is more or less the opposite of what our bodies want.
0: Mm. But for social reasons, right? Maybe perhaps for some, you know, businesses would like this. There's that. I guess there's not as much of a health angle tied to that, I guess.
21: Yeah, exactly. The argument really is about the economy or the entertainment retail side of the economy. So the legislators that have actually introduced this Sunshine Protection Act for the permanent daylight saving time, they've all, for the most part, come from Florida. And Florida has the most golf courses of any state in the country. So golf stands to benefit from permanent daylight saving time, as does, retail, entertainment, even the candy companies. They actually helped push for an extension of daylight saving time through Halloween.
0: Wow. We're speaking with Lynn Peoples. She's got a book called The Inner Clock, Living in Sync with Our Circadian Rhythms. And she's written a piece for The New York Times called Should We Make Daylight Saving Time Permanent? Meanwhile, we've tried this before, right?
21: We have. Yeah, during the 1970s, the oil crisis, we tried the experiment of permanent daylight saving time. And at the time, everybody was pretty excited about it. It had public support. But come the winter time, as those dark mornings came, people grew to not like it so much. In particular, some children actually got hit and killed on their way to school walking in the dark. So that really put a damper on the whole idea, and they cut the experiment short.
0: Thanks, Lynn. Lynn Peoples, again, the book is called The Inner Clock, Living in Sync with Our Circadian Rhythms. Coming up next on This Morning, America's First News, what AI is doing to our gray matter.

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0: Glad to be with us. Happy Labor Day to you. It's too early to say if AI is frying our brains, but the research so far does not look good. Amanda Hoover, senior correspondent at Business Insider, says AI could pose a bigger risk to our brains than past innovations. Amanda, what did you do here?
1: Yeah, I think this is something that a lot of people are wondering and talking about and worried about, but there's really only a couple of early studies on this, and they're small. So it's a bit early to know the ways that AI might be reshaping our brains. Is it, you know, hurting our critical thinking skills, hurting our creativity, hurting our ability to persist with a difficult task? And a lot of these early studies are showing maybe that could be happening, and it's something that could raise concerns. But the way I went about this was I tried to look back at technologies that are much more integrated and established in our lives over decades or even the last, you know, 20 years, thinking about something like Google. And I looked at what we know about the ways that those reshaped our thinking. Google kind of reshaped how we remember things and what we do have to remember or don't have to remember. We know that GPS has reshaped how people's spatial memory works because it's so easy to just plug those directions in. And it's not the same as when you had to really know your way around or be, you know, consulting a map and getting lost. The consequences were much higher. So we know a little bit about that. But one of the things that experts I spoke to did say, as much as we can kind of look back to past technology, AI is so different because of the way that it functions and the way that it's being baked into so many aspects of our lives that we can't quite make the comparison to something like a GPS or a calculator, which are limited in their functionality and only used for, you know, like one thing in our lives.
0: It's funny you said that because I your GPS reference made me think sometimes when I'm driving, I'm so reliant on GPS. Like, you know, the turn is coming up in 50 feet. And I thought, can I just read the damn road sign? It says, like, follow the arrow, take the exit. Like, but AI just seems different. As it was said in your story, it's like less evolution, more Big Bang. How so?
1: Yeah. I mean, I know it's been a couple of years and people have varying degrees of usage and comfortability with AI and understanding of it. But if you look at the way that it works, you know, this isn't just Google, oh, I forget this actor's name, or I forget the capital of this state or this country, and I can Google it and look it up. When you start conversing with AI in a chat-like interface, that's really changing. You know, you're potentially not doing the critical thinking of the task, whereas Google maybe made some of that information easier to find, made us expect things quicker, made us not remember certain things. You still had to have the creative idea to go out and find what you were looking for. Now it's so much easier to just go to a tool like ChatGPT and say, you know, write me an essay for this topic, write me a college admissions essay, write my email for work, my briefing based on all this data that I need to have for work, create my presentation. We've not had a technology before that can, like, I say this kind of in scare quotes, ideate and think for us, because that's not really what the technology is doing, but it feels that way. It feels like it can replace some of that friction in our lives and the more heavy lifting type of mental functions that we had to do before.
0: We're speaking with Amanda Hoover, senior correspondent at Business Insider. Her piece is called "Is AI Making Us Dumber?" Touch on the effect on creativity.
1: Yeah, I spoke to a researcher who examined hundreds of thousands of college admission essays. You know, this is a very critical thing that young people have done for decades, is write this big essay. And what they found was that before they looked at essays submitted, you know, before ChatGPT was very popular and then after. And kind of one of the things they found is like, oh, the language is maybe more creative, you know, more diverse vocabulary after AI, but the ideas are flatter.
0: Thanks, Amanda. Amanda Hoover, senior correspondent at Business Insider. Coming up next on This Morning, America's First News, the new status symbol at work.
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1: We hope you have a restful Labor Day ahead. For a lot of office workers, okay, mostly middle-aged male office workers, a manicured lawn is as much a status symbol as a luxury car in the driveway. Callum Borchers, columnist at the Wall Street Journal, says excelling at work and yard work fits the modern professional's fixation on optimizing everything. Cal, what's up here?
2: I am not one of these people, Gordon. My own lawn is terrible, but I have noticed that a lot of professional types are really fixated on having the perfect lush green grass. And also, I've noticed we just get bombarded with ads for them now. And every time you watch a live sporting event, it's like, you know, Roundup this and True Green that. And I wanted to understand what was behind this collective fascination that so many white-collar men in particular, some women, but this is mostly men on their lawn tractors.
1: And so what's the response? What are they saying? Why? Why this?
2: Well, it's a few things. I mean, some of it is that a lot of the work that people do behind a desk is sort of abstract. You don't get kind of a tangible result. And so doing something more hands-on, you get, you know, both an immediate result and it's something very physical, which can be really kind of satisfying. For others, it's kind of just a way to unplug, right? You've got, you know, coworkers, screens, kids, whatever the distractions are, you can just unplug for maybe an hour and listen to music or a podcast or just silence. Imagine that for a little while. And then finally, I would say, you know, it's kind of a competitive thing for some people, right? I mean, you live on a nice cul-de-sac, you're looking left and right, and you want to have an even nicer lawn than the neighbors.
1: Wow. And it's not an elitist thing. I thought that was an interesting point. You just mowing the lawn.
2: Yeah, I think that's an interesting point, right? Because, you know, there's a lot of ways that, you know, you might show mastery of something physical, right? If you have a desk job, right? So, I mean, that's why, you know, we've seen, we're in sort of like the buff CEO era, right? You know, Zuckerberg and Bezos got buff all of a sudden, right? You know, so you know, there's that thing, or some people are really good at playing golf, or the star of the company's ski trip. And I've written about these things too, but those are kind of, you know, specialized skills that kind of have like a little whiff of pretense to them. You know, mowing the lawn is an everyman kind of thing.
1: We're speaking with Callum Borchers. He writes the On the Clock column at the Wall Street Journal. This piece is called Why White Collar Men Are Obsessed with the Perfect Lawn. What was the point in your piece about the three levels of wealth here with regards to the lawn?
2: Yeah, I got a kick out of this. I was not familiar with this trendy personal finance axiom until I started working on this story. But basically, the three levels of wealth are mowing your own lawn because you can't afford not to, you know. Second, you finally have some bucks to hire somebody else to do the lawn mowing for you. And then the third level is you go back to mowing your own lawn. And for a few of the reasons, one could be as a way to, you know, kind of unplug your, it's almost like this subtle humble brag, I guess you could put it. Like, I'm so busy. The only time I get to myself is mowing the lawn. Or maybe you're just so type A and that you can't be satisfied by anybody else's work. And it's the old, you know, if you want something done right, do it yourself kind of thing.
1: Strangely enough, you had this conversation for your piece with the former House Speaker John Boehner, who wanted no interest in any kind of political discussion. So he readily picked up the phone when you called about the lawn. What was that about?
2: I got such a kick out of this. I mean, you know, Boehner has been pretty quiet, you know, since leaving office, hasn't done an interview in about a year, I think, or at least that's what he told me. But I remembered that when he was the speaker, mowing his own lawn was a big part of his persona. His team used to post pictures of him on social media, you know, cutting the grass with his pull start Toro, I'll have you know. None of this push start electrical nonsense. So.
1: Thanks, Cal. Callum Borchers, he writes the On the Clock column at the Wall Street Journal. Coming up next on This Morning, America's First News, a North Carolina community rallies for a dog adopter. 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
1: Glad you could spend part of your Labor Day with us. Lisa Wilson did not want to give up Eddie, the dog she adopted 11 years ago from the Mitchell County Animal Rescue in North Carolina. After her divorce, the Washington Post says Wilson couldn't afford to stay in her home, so she sold. But the market for rental properties was tight. She found a place she could afford, but the landlord didn't allow dogs. She tried to find a place for Eddie to stay while she figured out next steps. When nothing panned out, she reluctantly brought him back to the animal shelter she had adopted him from more than a decade earlier. She would visit Eddie at the shelter several times a week and walk him, and every time she gave Eddie back, she cried. Then the shelter's executive director posted on their Facebook page asking for leads for pet-friendly housing. Well, in a matter of days, the shelter not only had leads, but it also raised about $15,000 from people who wanted to help Wilson with housing and moving costs. She now plans to pick up Eddie as soon as she signs a new lease. That'll do it for this hour. For Nicole Murray, I'm Gordon Deal. Thanks for listening to This Morning, America's First News.

0: Ugh. Constipation with belly pain back again?
1: Huh? Who are you?
0: I'm Future You.
1: Future me?
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4: From ABC News, Sherry Preston. A fiery pre-Labor Day crash in Miami. The NTSB on the scene investigating what happened. Here's ABC's Melissa Adan.
5: With millions traveling for Labor Day, an Amazon-operated cargo plane overshooting the runway at Miami International Airport, killing five people and injuring five others. 60 firefighters racing to the scene. Miami-Dade Fire Rescue saying the plane struck multiple vehicles and then caught fire.
4: Miami-Dade Police Chief Ray Jadala says several people had to be rescued.
6: We had a very complex fire engine compartments that were on fire, including a search and rescue of the pilot and co-pilot that were trapped in this aircraft.
4: Thunderstorms and 30-mile-an-hour wind gusts were reported at the time, but investigators haven't said whether weather played a role. A new push for peace in Ukraine as the White House's envoys discuss it with both Vladimir Putin and Vladimir Zelensky.
7: President Trump's envoys are describing peace talks with Ukrainian President Zelensky as very meaningful. Steve Witkoff and Jared Kushner visiting Kyiv a day after spending more than 3 hours with Vladimir Putin in Moscow. Russia pausing its attacks on Kyiv for the visit, prompting Zelensky to greet the U.S. envoys with a joke. Saying Witkoff and Kushner protected Ukraine better than Patriot missile interceptors.
4: ABC's Karen Hua. German Chancellor Friedrich Merz facing pressure after his party was crushed by the far-right Alternative for Germany party in a regional election that could result in the first right-wing populist government since World War II. Nepal holding a day of mourning to remember the 1,300 people killed and 5,000 still unaccounted for in last month's flooding. And on this Labor Day, you are paying a dollar more for a gallon of gas than you were last year. When it comes to the cookout, ground beef for your hamburgers costs $6.88 a pound. Price of lettuce, 11% more than last Labor Day. This is ABC News.
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4: Two deaths at the Burning Man Festival over the weekend in Nevada. ABC's Alex Stone.
9: Around 3 p.m. Saturday, the victim, now identified as 60-year-old Craig Mann, was found dead by his campmates. It comes just days after a 50-year-old man suffered a medical emergency and was pronounced dead at the festival's care center. This marks the fifth death in 4 years at Black Rock City, the festival site that appears like a mirage, attracting tens of thousands for art and music.
4: 37-year-old Russian tourist murdered at Burning Man last year. That murder never solved. Scary moments at a rally for Ohio Democratic governor candidate Dr. Amy Acton. An armed man arrested trying to get in. He had two pistols and a taser. No one was hurt. Where's the naked e-bike rider who has been seen all over parts of western New Jersey? ABC's Wayne Cabot says police are on the lookout for him.
10: People complain about e-bike riders zipping down streets and trails, but usually they're not streaking. Reddington Township Police got another report Friday of a guy seen various times in recent years riding an e-bike wearing what police describe as considerably less safety equipment than we would recommend. They've released a photograph of most of the guy, reminding riders helmets are strongly encouraged, pants are even more strongly encouraged. Wayne Cabot, ABC News.
4: Widow's Bay running away with 8 early Emmys for its debut season at a ceremony 8 days before the main awards show telecast. I'm Sherry Preston, ABC News.
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14: For the WPBF 25 First 20 Weather Center, this is meteorologist Rick Silvering. Temperatures today will be topping out just around the 90s, feeling like the triple digits, but look for scattered rain and storms late this afternoon. Impact storms lasting through the evening. One or two storms could lean on the stronger side. Overnight temperatures back to the 70s. Scattered rain and storms likely each and every afternoon this week.
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17: With Nicole Murray on this Monday, September 7th, Labor Day. Glad you could be with us. Here's what we have for you this hour.
18: Exporters are not sitting idly by as Iran cuts off the Strait of Hormuz. Here are the alternate plans that are underway.
17: There's a particular icon on your phone that small businesses have a big problem with. We'll explain.
18: A community in the UK has started a letter-writing campaign that aims to end the loneliness epidemic.
17: And how adjustments to Google search are changing the internet as we know it.
19: Basically, what it does, you know, is kind of synthesizes everything, compiles it, gives you an answer. It does include, you know, little links to where the information came from. But by and large, a lot of times when you go to Google, you don't really ever leave Google.
17: Katie Baker at The Ringer on how the internet is changing forever. With the ongoing tension between the U.S. and Iran, Gulf exporters recognize that relying strictly on the Strait of Hormuz is a risk they can no longer afford. The action they're taking, from Lisa Friedman, energy reporter for the New York Times based in London. Lisa, what are we seeing?
20: Really what we're seeing is Gulf countries trying to get their oil to market are, you know, fundamentally changing their operations, or preparing to, because of the war in Iran. 6 months ago, you know, as we say in the story, getting oil out of the Persian Gulf was pretty straightforward. You produce the crude cheapest way you can, you export it through the fastest route, and that fastest route was typically the Strait of Hormuz, and sell it to the countries that can pay the most. Now, governments and companies are really fundamentally focused on security and reliability, and that means finding a way around the Strait of Hormuz.
17: You referenced this this port city. Is it Fujairah in the UAE? What's happening there?
20: That's right. So for some countries, this is going to mean new pipelines or expanded pipelines. For some countries, this is going to mean new storage facilities. But in Fujairah, for example, a UAE port city, crews are working to create a sort of parallel pipeline to one that already exists in order to move a lot more oil through every day. Doing that will help the UAE bypass the Strait of Hormuz. In another example, Saudi Arabia, their state-owned oil company, Aramco, is expanding what's known as the East-West pipeline. This was built during the 80s. It crosses the Arabian Peninsula to the Red Sea. And, you know, it's already been described as a lifeline for this country. Saudi Arabia, the kingdom, has been able to divert about 7 million barrels of oil per day, the Aramco chairman said recently. If they can expand this pipeline to send even more, less reliance on the Strait of Hormuz.
17: Wow, we're speaking with Lisa Friedman, energy correspondent at the New York Times. She's with us from her post in London. The story is called Gulf Oil Giants Are Spending Billions to Build Ways Around Strait of Hormuz. Does this mean less efficiency in any way and perhaps a more cost to the consumer at the gas pump?
20: It could mean more cost to the consumer. I mean, at the end of this is going to, you know, the construction will cost collectively billions of dollars. This will take time. You know, certainly over a period of time, this could translate to higher costs on the consumer end. And I'd also note that the other thing it's, on the other hand, the effect that this will also have is geopolitical. The United States, you know, they've been supporting a lot of these new pipelines and terminals. The hope is, and the expectation is from the U.S. and others that, you know, it may take a little bit more time, but Iran's leverage will be weakened, you know, maybe not eliminated entirely, but severely weakened as more and more countries find ways around the Strait of Hormuz.
17: Thought it was interesting. One of the other ways, too, you mentioned these like giant, storage tanks elsewhere, like in India, South Korea, Japan, I think you mentioned.
20: Right. I mean, much of the oil from the Gulf is going to Asia. If these countries can expand storage in Asia, whether it's Japan, you know, South Korea, other places, you know, that much the better. The oil's already on the side of the Strait of Hormuz that it needs to be.
17: And then how about countries like Kuwait? You mentioned Iraq, Jordan, all doing similar type stuff with infrastructure?
20: Yeah, there's a number of deals being discussed. And, you know, it will take time to understand what is actually going to come to fruition. But, yes, Kuwait has been in discussions with Saudi Arabia and some other countries to build a pipeline that would connect the country's oil fields to ports on the Red Sea or potentially Oman. Iraq and Jordan are talking about plans for a pipeline. Iraq is exploring, you know, this sort of alternate corridors through Turkey, Syria, and Jordan. So there's a lot of discussions happening. It's a really busy time right now as Arab countries really try to figure out how they can diversify, right? How they can, you know, as one of the people I quoted in my story notes, they're never going to be fully independent of the Strait of Hormuz, but the goal is to make their countries and companies less reliant on the Strait.
17: Thanks, Lisa. Lisa Friedman, energy reporter for the New York Times in London. Coming up next on This Morning, America's First News, the role of AI this school year.
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0: This is America's First News, preparing you for the day ahead with headlines and in-depth analysis. This Morning with Gordon Deal.
1: Thanks for spending part of your holiday with us. What can students and teachers expect from AI as we start another school year? At least one report says New York City's public schools will ban generative AI for all students 8th grade and younger. Here's Dr. Eric Deering, professor of

0: We're learning about AI for one thing. That is, you know, this is now a new technology that early educators want children to know about. But then using the AI for academic content, mathematics and literacy in a variety of other ways. And really, the range of content areas that's being used for is growing rapidly.
1: How problematic, Eric, is it for, say, teachers in, I don't know, middle school, high school, trying to manage students who are using this technology in perhaps ways that were not intended?
0: Yeah, I think that it is problematic, and we're trying to catch up as instructors, as teachers, and that's true across the years of education from preschool through college, and trying to figure out how do we keep kids engaging in good brain work, right? They're exercising their brains, whether that's doing writing, whether that's in oral communication, whether that's in exploring the world around them and digging in deep and doing the hard work of learning, and at the same time making good use of this tool, this ability to expand our horizons. And that has just been a battle, I think, at all of these different ages, and trying to figure out how can we keep kids working hard with their brains while expanding their worlds. And folks are trying a lot of different approaches. And I think that some, you know, in some cases it's working and it's working well. In other cases, I think we're often keeping up with the technology, figuring out ways to help students offload some of that work. And we all do that, right? We all get lazy and we want to offload work. And so being encouraging for students and for families to keep taking on some of that work is the job right now, I think, in education.
1: We're speaking with Dr. Eric Deering, professor of developmental psychology at Boston College. He's also the executive director of the Mary E. Walsh Center for Thriving Children at BC. Is it making us less critical thinkers?
0: Yeah, great question. I think it has the potential to. The data aren't in yet. We'll know in a few years. But I think that, you know, if we think about young children, let's take young children, for example, we know that they learn by exploring the world around them, the objects in the world. It's often through play, and it's through conversations and interactions with families and teachers and other children. And the question is going to be, is AI complementing that? Is it extending? Is it building on those experiences, or is it replacing them? And to the extent that it builds on those experiences, that it extends conversations with our families and our teachers, extends play, extends chances to explore the world and builds on those, adds to those, then children, it's going to be a benefit to children. To the extent that it subtracts from them, replaces them, we should be concerned. And I think you could think about, you know, for young children, building with blocks in the real world is building spatial skills and motor skills. And oftentimes when it's done with other kids, it's building peer interaction skills, social and emotional. And if AI is being used to complement and add and enhance those experiences, that's great. If AI replaces building with blocks in early education classrooms, we might want to be concerned. If all we're doing is working in a virtual world, there's likely some consequences to that. Mm-hmm. And I think that we want to recognize that, look, kids have always interacted with objects that are not human. Let's take the teddy bear, right? The teddy bear is the classic example of a child being able to form an emotional attachment to an object and then use their imagination and play so that that object becomes a valuable part of their life and learning.
1: Thanks, Eric. Dr. Eric Deering, professor of developmental psychology at Boston College. Coming up next on This Morning, America's First News, keeping pets safe in extreme heat.
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0: Welcome into Labor Day. We have seen record-setting temperatures across the country this summer. So what steps should you be taking to protect your furry, four-legged friend? Here's this morning's Nicole Murray.
1: Talking about summer tips to keep your pets safe, here to discuss, head of the Department of Clinical Sciences at the College of Veterinary Medicine at North Carolina State University, Dr. Jan Hawkins. So let's start with the basics. What are some preventative measures that pet owners can do amid the hot days of summer?
2: A lot of it is very similar to people. One is, obviously, you don't want to have your pets out in the heat of the day. Dogs particularly can have a hard time thermoregulating, especially dogs that are, they're called brachycephalic or flat-faced dogs. They really cannot breathe very well when it gets really hot because they have a hard time getting rid of the heat. Because the biggest thing we're concerned about is heat stress, or even, you know, people call it heat stroke, but these heat stress, heat related illnesses are a real thing. So obviously other preventative things, keeping water available at all times, especially if they're outside, keeping the pets cool. So some people provide a baby pool, for example, for them to get in, to kind of cool off when they're outside, but really minimizing exercise, especially during the heat of the day. People also use cooling vests and cooling mats. There are lots of different things you can use to kind of help them dissipate heat.
1: Any tips regarding grooming?
2: Well, it's not always very popular, but if you could clip your dog, if you've got a very thick-coated dog, that could really help them help dissipate some of the heat. Because some of these dogs are sort of double-coated or very thick-coated, can have a hard time getting rid of the heat. So like a husky, for example, it's kind of, you know, they're used to holding cool, you know, keep warm. So if you could clip the dog, that would be nice. If I do know some clients that don't like the idea of clipping their sheepdog or their long-haired right. dog, but it will help keep them cooler. So that could be done. You know, people do put on cooling vests. You know, they're like an ice vest. I've known people to put that on their dogs when it's really, really hot. But those things can also be done. Fans and air conditioning obviously is really good, but that, you know, that's not always practical. But the key is just minimize the exposure to the heat. You know, never put them in a locked car. You know, never putting them in a car without, I don't even think you should leave them in there with air conditioning. But, you know, anything where the heat can build up, you want to avoid.
1: Should exercise be avoided altogether then?
2: I think you really got to be, it depends on somewhat on the dog, but in general, when it's really hot and it's in the middle of the day, I would avoid the exercise. You know, you could, a lot of people walk in the mornings and after work when it's cooler, as long as you've taken precautions, you know, to avoid really excessive exertion, they could do some limited exercise in the summertime.
1: Okay. And what about pest control? What are the suggestions there?
2: Yeah, a really good point. I mean, obviously in North Carolina, for example, if you're in the southeastern United States, we're always worried about heartworms because of mosquitoes. So obviously make sure that you're up to date with your heartworm preventative if you're in a heartworm endemic area. Ticks are also really another real important thing. Ticks do spread some pretty nasty diseases that dogs can get from a tick bite. So again, there are lots of products on the market that do provide an all-in-one. They provide a dewormer, they provide tick control, and they provide heartworm control. But those things are really important for ticks. You know, obviously checking your animal for ticks after you've been in an area with tall grass, for example, is always a good idea to make sure that, you know, if you've seen ticks, that you can get them removed. But preventative does help. So I think those things are really important in the summertime, especially the, you know, the ticks and the heartworms because of the mosquitoes.
1: So let's say the heat does have an effect on your pup. What are some of the warning signs to look out for?
2: Very good question. Excessive panting, for example, salivation, really rapid respiratory rate. I think most people could identify that their dog is acting too hot. You know, tongue lolling out of the mouth, really breathing hard. Obviously, if they get to the point where they can't stand up, that would be a real extreme. Then that would be a real almost emergency situation. So again, monitoring your dog's activity. You know, if they're laying around or they're seeking a cool source like concrete or somewhere to lay down to be cool, you might want to recognize you need to get them into somewhere where it's cooler. Wet their fur, for example, so that you can try to get rid of some of that excessive heat.
0: That's this morning's Nicole Murray with Dr. Jan Hawkins at North Carolina State University. Coming up next on This Morning, America's First News, how Google is changing pretty much.
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6: ABC News, I'm Sherry Preston. The NTSB now in charge of the investigation to figure out exactly what happened to an Amazon cargo jet at Miami International Airport.
7: Noise one, Miami.
8: Looks like we have an aircraft overran the runway on 30.
7: Yes, sir.
6: The call captured by ATC.com after the jet shot past the end of the runway and across an airport road. 5 people were killed, 5 others hurt, 3 seriously. President Trump's envoys Jared Kushner and Steve Witkoff meeting with Russia's leader and then Ukraine's president.
9: The 3 meeting for more than 4 hours discussing the latest proposal for peace, which hasn't been made public, and security guarantees as Ukraine braces for another winter assault. Witkoff and Kushner traveled from Moscow, where they met with Vladimir Putin Saturday. The talks described as substantive and constructive. Witkoff hinted at a possible trilateral meeting between Ukraine, Russia, and the U.S. that could see a resolution.
6: That's ABC's Marcus Moore. This is ABC News.
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13: For the WPBF 25 First Money Weather Center, this is meteorologist Brooke Silverman. Temperatures today will be topping out just around the 90s, feeling like the triple digits, but look for scattered rain and storms late this afternoon. Impact storms lasting through the evening. One or two storms could lean on the stronger side. Overnight temperatures back to the 70s. Scattered rain and storms likely each and every afternoon this week.
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0: Thanks for being with us. Welcome into Labor Day Monday, September 7. Gordon Deal with Nicole Murray. Coming up this half hour, the ever-changing internet, thanks in large part to Google, plus the icon on your phone that small business owners have come to fear, and a country club catches heat. We'll have that story in about 15 minutes. For years now, Google has been tweaking its search formula to prop up AI and bury actual links. Katie Baker, senior features writer at TheRinger.com, says now it's rounding into its final form and changing the internet forever. Katie, explain.
7: I would think that most people listening have probably noticed themselves just the experience of going to Google and, always finding something a little different. Lately, it's the big AI overview right at the top of the page that kind of sums up everything from what would have normally in the past been, you know, the links in the Google Google results. So basically what it does, you know, is kind of synthesizes everything, compiles it, gives you an answer. It does include, you know, little links to where the information came from. But by and large, a lot of times when you go to Google, you don't really ever leave Google. You just end up reading the information right there on the page. And, you know, that can be convenient, but it's also basically changing the kind of economic funding structure that has underpinned the internet for many years now. So it's causing some various destabilizing and, to many people, not always welcome changes.
0: Yeah. So what does Google get out of this new style? Because I think it was pointed out in your story, like sometimes we don't even click anything when we do a search now.
7: Yeah. So Google gets, increasingly when Google, kind of crawls a website in order for the website to show up in search results like it always has. Now it's also, taking that information and using it for its own internal AI product, which is called Gemini. And so what Google gets out of it is they're getting all this training data for their AI platform. And then they're also just having people stay on Google and kind of click around and not necessarily leave Google. I mean, Google used to be kind of a place you came, you stopped, and then you went to, a few other websites. And now it's increasingly more of a hub, and they have changed the search box for the first time in, I think they said 25 years, basically since the dawn of Google. Wow. To be less of just a search box and more of a chat bot. So all of those things have made, people less likely. I think I read the stat that 68% of Google searches end without an external click, which is pretty crazy when you think about the origins of the site.
0: We're speaking with Katie Baker, senior features writer at TheRinger.com. Her piece is called The End of Google Search and the Internet as We Know It. You spoke to some business operators or website operators who said you have to assume search is gone. What does that mean now for their planning strategy or their media strategy?
7: It's not just regular internet users like me who have noticed these differences. It's also some of these big publishing corporations like Condé Nast, which, publishes all kinds of magazines and publications, and USA Today. They've started strategically to tell employees, you can't really bank on the Google traffic we used to get. In fact, maybe let's assume that we're going to get zero. And so, I think, and, we see this even at The Ringer, I think just trying to find new ways of distribution, we definitely can see that there's people who, increasingly journalists and other content providers are having to kind of brand themselves a little bit more.
0: Thanks, Katie. Katie Baker, senior features writer at TheRinger.com. Coming up next on This Morning, America's First News, the app that's the enemy of many small businesses.

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0: Good Labor Day to you. Every day, millions of people plan their lives around the default weather apps on their smartphones. Small businesses are asking if you'd kindly do a little more homework when doing your planning. Here's Emily Stewart, senior correspondent at Business Insider. Emily, what did you look at?
1: Yeah, so this is one I've started to hear from small business owners locally and people, you know, bartenders, managers of businesses, that they say, you know, I kind of live and die by these apps on our phones and that little rain icon, right? And most people will have a weather app on their phones and they know what I'm talking about, right? You open the weather app, you see that it has 3 days from now a cloud, and you say, well, I'm going to stay home instead of going to the beach. And what happens to these business owners is that they're saying, okay, you saw the icon of doom. You didn't show up. Actually, it didn't rain at all, or it rained for a half hour at 3 a.m. You know, your day is not as fun, but also my business is not having much fun either because you are not here.
0: Jeez. All right. So you spoke to the Brooklyn Beach Shop in Coney Island. It's I think it's a father-daughter who own it. Explain what they go through with this.
1: Yeah, so this is this woman named Maya who really has been thinking about this for a long time, to the point that she spoke to the then Lieutenant Governor Kathy Hochul when she came out to Coney Island here in New York and said, hey, can you do something about this? And you know what she says, what I'm saying, you know, they're a beach shop, so they sell, you know, souvenirs, things like that. And they really live and die by whether or not people think it's going to be a nice day outside, right? Because especially here, you know, in Coney Island, it's at the end of the subway. It is a day trip. There are no hotels there, which was something I hadn't really thought about. But she said, you know, if you're kind of in a tourist destination and it rains, like, it's too late anyway. But for her, nobody shows up if they think it's going to rain. And so there are days, again, where she says, you know, it looks like it's going to rain. Or it did look like it a few days ago, so nobody comes. Actually, the day wound up being fine, or it rained for 20 minutes, or maybe it was a little bit cloudy, but, you know, that's nice too. There won't be lines. But basically, she said, I mean, to the point where she really, for a while, started to track, like, what the actual weather did versus what the apps were saying.
0: Oh,
1: because
0: wow.
1: It really had, which is, she's really down the rabbit hole here, but it really does affect her business.
0: Yeah. We're speaking with Emily Stewart, senior correspondent at Business Insider. The story is called The Cloud Icon of Doom. I mean, this is not new, though, people planning their days this way. Right? TVs used characters forever. Newspapers use them, you know, when they were a thing. Radio, you'll hear somebody say partly cloudy, chance of rain, you know, or mostly sunny. Like, what? I don't know what makes apps so different.
1: I mean, it is a tricky question. I think, you know, not all apps are made the same. There is certain apps that do better at kind of giving you information than others. You know, a lot of meteorologists that I talked to said the data is really better than ever.
0: Okay.
1: We know more than ever, which is really, like, heartening and nice to hear. But the hard part is people do need to, I think, dig a little bit longer. You know, you're used to, at this point, just picking up your phone, seeing whatever the icon is, versus, like, maybe before you would tune into the local news and, like, that person is going to give you a little bit more of an idea of what's going to happen. You know, some of this is also user error as well. People see a 20% chance of rain. Depending on your risk analysis, you might say, I'm not going to do that. We don't really understand rain or weather probabilities that well, like what it really means. So part of this is user error, but I do think it's kind of this modern situation where I do it right every day. I wake up, I look at my phone, I see what that thing says, and I move on. And it's, you know, a very cursory view of what is actually happening.
0: Thanks, Emily. Emily Stewart, senior correspondent at Business Insider. Coming up next on This Morning, America's First News, a country club under fire.

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1: Thanks for spending time with us. At a prestigious golf course in New England, there's a battle for survival at Quidnesset Country Club in North Kingstown, Rhode Island. As the 14th hole sank into the sea, contractors erected a stone structure to protect it. But advocates for shoreline access are having a cow. Here's Owen Tucker Smith, reporter at the Wall Street Journal. Owen, what's happened here?
2: Yeah, so this country club has had a problem for decades, which is that it has this pristine golf course right on the sea. And as erosion has kind of eaten away at the course, the 14th hole has gone at risk. So this country club has tried all sorts of solutions and different kinds of structures to try to make the 14th hole survive. And a few years ago, when no one was watching, they put up this big kind of stone barrier along the shore without seeking a permit from the state. And when the shoreline activists found out, they were quite upset. And it's triggered just an unbelievable amount of backlash, from boycotts to rallies to tents to meetings. And all, it's gone all the way up to the Attorney General's office. So it's been quite the fuss there in Rhode Island.
1: Wow. Yeah, and it's not some little wall, you know, you did with a couple of wheelbarrows with your friends over the weekend, right? I mean, this is considerable.
2: No, yeah, we're talking like 600 feet long and 20 feet tall. It's quite large. And the only reason that people found out about it is that there was a kayaker going along the Narragansett Bay, and this kayaker saw this kind of hulking pile of rocks along the shore, and it triggered a chain of events. So this kayaker told the activists, and it went all the way up to the state, and all of a sudden the state has convened this kind of little group of investigators to go and inspect the structure and figure out what went wrong. And there have been hundreds of pages of reports and legal filings and investigations. So it's taken up quite a lot of airtime.
1: Wow. We're speaking with Owen Tucker Smith, reporter at the Wall Street Journal. The story is called "A Country Club Built a Wall to Protect Its Golf Course and All Hell Broke Loose." This is Quidnesset Country Club in Rhode Island. It's not as easy as just, hey, this is my property. I got to do what I want or what I need to preserve it, right? Because it involves the shoreline.
2: Correct. So shoreline disputes are controversial in many states, but especially in Rhode Island, where baked into their royal charter and their state's constitution is this principle that the shoreline belongs to the public. So fishermen or people just gathering seaweed, or really just someone who wants to go for a swim, in Rhode Island, they have this kind of constitutional right to access the shore. So that's created these thorny situations where, as erosion has increased on the shoreline, property owners want to do something about it, maybe erect a wall, except then they're going to get in the way of these people who want access to the shoreline. So there's this whole community of hundreds and hundreds of shoreline rights advocates across the state who are on high alert for how they describe it as kind of the privatization of the shoreline, that property owners are taking matters into their own hands and blocking the shore off. And so when you have, a country club like Quidnesset trying to do something to protect their golf course, inevitably these advocates are going to find out, and it's going to create a dispute of this kind.
1: Thanks, Owen. Owen Tucker Smith, reporter at the Wall Street Journal. Coming up next on This Morning, America's First News, the antidote to our loneliness. 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
1: Thanks for spending part of your Labor Day with us. Every Sunday, more than 15,000 people around the world are putting down their phones, picking up a pen, and writing a letter, sometimes to someone they've never met. It's called the Sunday Letter Project. Founder Rebecca McMillan tells People.com that at its heart, it's about human connection. Her members see letter writing as the perfect antidote to our dependence on screens. McMillan started the Sunday Letter Project a year ago after noticing something unusual at the stationery shop that she runs in England. Customers kept telling her how much they missed letters. Her idea was then born. Participants would write one handwritten letter every Sunday, whether to a friend, a loved one, a stranger, even themselves. What began locally is now a worldwide network of participating independent bookshops, stationery stores, and cafes known as letter keepers. They also allow strangers to become pen pals without exchanging their home addresses. That'll do it for this hour. For Nicole Murray, I'm Gordon Deal. Thanks for listening to This Morning, America's First News.

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4: From ABC News, I'm Sherry Preston. The NTSB on the scene of Sunday's deadly cargo plane crash at Miami International Airport. Five people were killed and five injured when the plane skidded off the runway and crashed into some cars, sparking a fire. ABC's Victor Oquendo is there with more.
5: The plane landing in Miami from San Juan, Puerto Rico around 2 p.m. Sunday. Preliminary flight data showing the plane was going approximately 128 miles per hour when it went off the runway, colliding into vehicles on a nearby road.
4: Some people were trapped in their cars. The pilot and co-pilot of the Amazon cargo plane were trapped in the cockpit. It was raining with wind gusts at the time, but officials have not said whether that contributed to the crash. U.S. Envoy Steve Witkoff and Jared Kushner meeting with Russian President Vladimir Putin over the weekend. Here's ABC's Karen Waugh.
6: In Moscow Saturday, Witkoff opened his meeting with Putin by thanking him for helping to make a memory.
7: We were all talking about when we retire, we'll have all these incredible stories and incredible memories, and yours will be right at the top.
6: Republican Senator John Kennedy says the White House needs a different approach.
4: After that meeting, Witkoff and Kushner traveled to Ukraine to meet with President Zelensky. Another push by the White House to limit mail-in voting, and ABC national correspondent Stephen Portnoy has that.
8: With just 8 weeks to go until the midterms, the Trump administration is taking its case on mail-in ballots to the nation's highest court. President Trump ordered the Postal Service to make changes in March. He's repeatedly cast doubt on the security of voting by mail, even as it's something he's done.
9: Because of the fact that I'm president of the United States, I did a mail-in ballot for elections that took place in Florida.
8: Now, these new Postal Service rules have been blocked by a federal judge in Massachusetts who has said the Constitution gives states the power to run elections.
4: Hawaii once again in the path of an angry storm. Hurricane Lowell putting Kauai in the crosshairs of its outer bands by tomorrow night. You're listening to ABC News.
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4: A mom in Virginia sentenced to jail time for letting her 5-year-old son Sam go on a walk alone.
12: Sam wasn't lost. His mom had given him permission to go. She says she knew he'd have to cross the street to get there and that there was a pond along the trail. But she says she felt he was safe because he's so familiar with the area.
13: I was confused why there was a problem. I didn't send him to play at the pond. I sent him down the path that happens to go past the pond to collect goose feathers.
12: Child Protective Services disagreed.
4: ABC's Allison Kosick. At an Ohio fair on Sunday, a shocking arrest after a politician appears to have been targeted.
14: in Ohio's race for governor. We're told by Amy Acton's campaign that while attending the Canfield Fair, an armed individual lunged at Dr. Acton, who is running against Vivek Ramaswamy for governor in Ohio. Multiple people have been injured, according to Amy Acton's campaign. Her team also out with a statement saying, quote, this kind of violence has no place in Ohio, and thanking law enforcement for their swift reaction. Vivek Ramaswamy's campaign also saying, quote, what happened is completely unacceptable and has no place in politics.
4: ABC's Andrew Dimbert, the man was carrying two pistols and a taser. Spider-Man Brand New Day remains at the top of the box office. It's been there for 6 weeks in a row. The latest Spider-Man enjoying the longest stint at number one since 2022's Avatar The Way of Water in 2022. The latest Spider-Man has made $2.4 billion globally. I'm Sherry Preston, ABC News.
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17: For the WPBF 25 First Winnie Weather Center, this is meteorologist Brooke Silverman. Temperatures today will be topping out just around the 90s, feeling like the triple digits, but look for scattered rain and storms late this afternoon. Impact storms lasting through the evening. One or two storms could lean on the stronger side. Overnight temperatures back into the 70s. Scattered rain and storms likely each and every afternoon this week.
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20: Election integrity. Good morning, I'm Gordon Deal, along with Nicole Murray, on this Labor Day Monday, September 7th. Glad you could join us. Here's what's up this hour.
21: With the November elections on the horizon, how should Americans feel about the processes and safeguards involved?
20: How women are turning a painful breakup into what's called a hot, divorced summer.
21: Supporters and detractors make their case on Capitol Hill regarding permanent daylight saving time.
20: And how white-collar workers have become obsessed with their front lawns.
22: Some of it has been a lot of the work that people do behind a desk is sort of abstract. You don't get kind of a tangible result. And so doing something more hands-on, you get, you know, both an immediate result and it's something very physical, which can be really kind of satisfying.
20: Callum Borchers at the Wall Street Journal on the new status symbol at the office. Should Americans vote with full confidence about safety and security in the November midterm elections? We ask that of our next guest, Charles Stewart, political science professor at the Massachusetts Institute of Technology and director of the MIT Election Data and Science Lab. Charles, how do you process this?
23: Yeah, I process it in a couple ways. One is I understand why people have those attitudes. Like everything else in politics these days, a lot of attitudes about election integrity, election administration are partisan coded. And so that's part of it. The other part is just someone who, you know, studies election administration a lot, observes it a lot, talks to election administrators a lot. And I can talk for a long, long time about the various ways in which elections are secured and that the empirics are such that election fraud is very rare and even more rarely affects the outcomes of elections.
20: Yeah. All right. So devil's advocate, I'd say there's still issues allegedly in Maricopa County, Arizona, and aha, look what just happened in New Jersey. To that, you'd say what?
23: Well, those are two things. I mean, Maricopa County, there's been a lot of things said about Maricopa County, against which there have been countless hand audits of all sorts of procedures and outcomes in Maricopa County, and no one has found anything. In the case of New Jersey, I mean, I think New Jersey is an interesting case where there were non-citizens put on the voter rolls through the Department of Motor Vehicles. It's actually not clear how many actual non-citizens were put on the voter rolls, but it was clear that there was an error in transmitting data, and so there was the possibility that several hundred, if not several thousand, non-citizens were put on the rolls, and that some of them voted. We will find out in the next few weeks, I hope, how many of those people were actually non-citizens, both when they registered and when they voted. I think it's important to note that in the context of 7 million registered voters in New Jersey, we are talking about less than something like 0.001% of people who are on the voter rolls. Does it excuse the errors that were made? And I think there were some mistakes in the follow-up in New Jersey, but again, nothing that would have affected the outcomes. I think the errors were caught and they're being addressed.
20: We're speaking with Charles Stewart, political science professor at the Massachusetts Institute of Technology, also director of the MIT Election Data and Science Lab. So come November, do you have full confidence that things are on the up and up when it comes to elections?
23: Well, I do, and you don't have to trust me. I mean, if you do have doubts, state and local officials have ways that voters can verify. They can watch logic and accuracy testing of the voting machines. In many states, they can actually observe the voting and observe the counting and observe the procedures. You can take a look at the voting rolls and you can check them out for yourselves. So citizens do have a role in, kind of trust but verify.
20: How do you do that, by the way? I wasn't aware of that. What could I, as a citizen, do on it? I could stand there and watch the process unfold? What do you mean, check voting rolls? How would I do that?
23: Well, so there are many things here. With respect, I mean, the easiest thing to do, the most direct thing to do, is to call your local election office and say, I want to observe what happens when you prepare your voting machines to vote, for instance. It's called logic and accuracy testing, and as a general matter, that's open to the public. So that's one thing. The second thing, and I don't know, for instance, in New Jersey, states have different laws, but all states have some law that allows observers to observe the process. In a state like Massachusetts, where I am, anyone can go in and stand in a polling place and observe the process, as long as they don't interfere with the process and those sorts of things. So I would say that anyone listening to this program who's concerned about the integrity of the elections, call their local office and ask what's allowed under state law for them to observe the process.
20: Thanks, Charles. Charles Stewart, political science professor at MIT and director of the Election Data and Science Lab there. Coming up next on This Morning, America's First News, prepping for the next big storm.
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0: 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Start your day with the facts. This is America's First News, This Morning with Gordon Deal.
1: Thanks for spending part of your Labor Day with us. Are we getting smarter as a nation when it comes to hurricane prep as storms get more intense? We're joined now by meteorologist Eric Salna, Associate Director of the Extreme Events Institute at Florida International University in Miami. Eric, begin with emergency planning.
2: Now is the time to finalize your plan. And that would be for your family, for your home, and for your business. So this is the time to review the plan, finalize it, make sure everyone's on the same page. And connected to that is, you know, do you have everything you need for your hurricane survival kit if a storm should come your way?
1: What's in it, Eric? What's in that kit?
2: Well, you need a lot of essentials. And of course, non-perishable food items, water, plenty of batteries, flashlights, things that you're going to need when the power goes out. And if the power does go out, please don't use candles, only use flashlights with batteries. And another way to give yourself some

0: and therefore drop more of that rain, but also sea level rise, more extended storm surge, and then, of course, ocean temperatures, which is fuel for hurricanes. And that leads to rapid intensification. There may be more of that. But I think big picture is this. Every year there's a hurricane season. So regardless of how many storms, all of us need to be prepared, be ready, take that personal pledge if you live in a hurricane zone, because they're already here. Storms come every year. We don't know where they're going to go, but that's the overriding message. Just if you live in a hurricane zone, you need to be prepared, and it has to become a way of life.
1: We're speaking with meteorologist Eric Salna. He's the associate director of the Extreme Events Institute at Florida International University in Miami. Explain what you do with the wall of wind that you guys have.
0: Well, it's an amazing facility that we have at Florida International University. It's called the Wall of Wind, and it's NSF funded. We're part of what's called the NAHERI Network of National Hazard Experimental Facilities. It's 12 giant fans, and we can go up to Category 5 hurricane conditions. So the whole purpose is we do research and we test structures. We want structures to be stronger, build stronger, and that's the whole purpose, so that communities can be more resilient. And part of our messaging is building codes across the country definitely need to be made better. Florida has the strongest building code in the United States, but beyond Florida, things change. So it saves everybody money, because every $1 we spend on mitigation saves at least $7 to $8 in damage and cleanup.
1: Wow. So if Florida has the strongest rules here for building codes in terms of defending against hurricanes, aren't some structures kind of grandfathered in and therefore not adequately protected from big storms?
0: Absolutely. Whether it be Florida or anywhere else, there is older construction. And we just know older construction does not do very well. So the newer construction built to the newer codes will do much better. So what that means for folks living in an older home, it's called retrofitting. And there are ways to retrofit. You can strengthen your roof. You can strengthen gable ends. And when it comes to having a plan, we talked about your family being prepared, but preparing your home. So that means all your window and door openings and your garage door. Do you have shutters, metal shutters? Do you have a new garage door, new doors, entry and exit doors to your home? All of these things now protect your home and your building envelope, so you can ride it out and it'll be a safer place to ride out a storm.
1: Thanks, Eric. 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Coming up next on This Morning, America's First News. Getting a divorce does not have the stigma it used to.
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0: Labor Day to you. The idea of getting a divorce used to be met with negativity and shame, but the attitude about ending a relationship is changing. Here's this morning's Nicole Murray.
1: Today, talking about divorce being hot, here to discuss is family law attorney Jennifer Hargrave. So how are people looking at divorce these days? What's the trend there?
2: I think there is a rising trend to recognize that, you know, it takes a lot of courage to end something that isn't working. And when you step out of all of these, you know, restraints and rules and trying to please everybody else and, you know, putting yourself second, like there's just a newfound freedom that people find when they make the decision to divorce, and they're celebrating that. And, you know, I'm all for celebrating empowerment too. So I think there's a really positive spin on something that is, you know, it's a heartbreak. I mean, when a relationship fails, obviously there's a lot of hurt, but when you can take that hurt and turn it into something positive, you know, yeah, let's celebrate.
1: Absolutely. Are there different attitudes when it's a woman versus a man with something like this?
2: I mean, I think generally, you know, for women, just kind of given different roles and cultural expectations and all of that, I think there's a little bit more of that newfound freedom that comes in divorce. So I think they're, and also with their girlfriends, you know, who are going to celebrate them getting rid of the guy they never liked anyway, there seems to be a little bit more community celebration when it comes to that. I don't see a lot of men doing that, but I think, you know, men may be celebrating in different ways. And, you know, I know for a lot of my male clients, ending a bad relationship is also just as painful as it is for women. They just may not be as vocal about that or as sharing, but, you know, they go on to do great things too. So I think the important thing is that when you're living in a broken relationship, it's so taxing and it's so hard. And so kind of when you decide to end the relationship, you can begin a healing process, whether you're a man or a woman.
1: You had mentioned something that men tend to celebrate divorce a little differently. Any idea how?
2: I mean, you know, they might go on a hunting trip with their buddies, if that's their thing, or, you know, get together and do some sports. You know, I'm being very stereotypical here, but I mean, you know, whatever it is that allows you to feel connected to the people who love you, and you're doing an activity that's meaningful to you. Maybe it's something that you gave up to try and make the marriage work, right? Like a lot of people do that. You have things that you love, and your partner doesn't love that you do those. And so when a relationship is ending, you know, it's a good time to reconnect with those things that you really love in life.
1: Now, what is this trend called? Has it been given a name?
2: I mean, I've seen this sort of a TikTok trend, kind of the hot summer, hot divorce. And I think it's recognizing summer is a popular time for divorces to happen for a lot of reasons, especially if you have kids. You know, you're going through transitions, the end of school year, they're not going to school, so there's already a break in the routines. And so it can be a good time to be making some of those big life transitions before school starts up.
1: Right.
2: And, you know, it's just a different, it's a time of transition. It can be a good time. Work schedules are usually a little bit more flexible, so it can also be a good time to, you know, if you need to take work, time off from work to go meet with your divorce lawyer or go to court or whatever, mediation. You know, summer is usually a little bit better time to do that for people.
1: Now, I know we touched on celebrations, but there's also a new type of party being hosted with this trend. What is it?
2: Yeah, I mean, I think that that's where, you know, the friends are all, you know, celebrating that. I love it when they're wearing the shirts of, you know, I found the divorce yes. lawyer, or I'll bring the wine, or whatever it is. And so I think anytime you can get together, the only thing that I caution is, of course, if you have children, do this out of the purview of your children,
1: yes.
2: right? This is not a celebratory time for them. It's a time where there's a lot of changes happening. And so, you know, while your girlfriends may want to come put the big, you know, divorced and free sign on your front yard, just remember your kids are using your front yard too. So I think it's really important just to be really cognizant. But whatever, you know, whatever you're doing that you can do in your own time with your friends, hey, that's great. Go for it.
1: What are some factors or even events that turned this into a trend to begin with?
2: I think social media, certainly, you know, I've seen some trends that I think maybe a little bit more negative, where they're, you know, bad mouthing or bashing the ex. I think anytime we're doing that, we're actually giving our ex a whole lot more power and control in our life. So I'm all about you. Do the things that are good for you. You don't need to be bashing your ex and spilling all that. That usually just makes people feel uncomfortable. But I know that that is a trend too, and we see that. And certainly if you're in the middle of a divorce, your opposing party's divorce lawyer is going to be seeing that too. And that usually doesn't play very well. So be careful. There are a lot of eyes on you in a divorce process.
0: That's this morning's Nicole Murray with family law attorney Jennifer Hargrave in Dallas. Coming up next on This Morning, America's First News, daylight saving versus...
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6: ABC News, I'm Sherry Preston. Deadly accident at Miami's airport. Miami-Dade Sheriff Rosie Cordero Stutz.
7: A cargo plane crashed at Miami International Airport as it overran the runway number 30. It came to rest at a field adjacent to the airport.
6: After plowing across an airport road, that is, it hit several cars. Five people are dead, five more hurt, three of them critically. A hurricane churning in parts of the Pacific. Parts of Hawaii are under hurricane warnings for Hurricane Lowell, which is spinning in the Pacific. The storm now Category 3 hurricane with maximum sustained winds of 115 miles an hour. Germany's far-right party AfD winning a landslide victory in regional elections. It could set the table for the first right-wing populist state government in Germany since the Nazi era. Germany's domestic intelligence agency classifies AfD as an extremist group in some areas. Officials in Lebanon say Israeli airstrikes have hit a village in southern Lebanon. This is ABC News.
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10: For the WPBF 25 First 20 Weather Center, this is meteorologist Rick Silverman. Temperatures today will be topping out just around the 90s, feeling like the triple digits, but look for scattered rain and storms late this afternoon. Impact storms lasting through the evening. One or two storms could lean on the stronger side. Overnight temperatures back into the 70s. Scattered rain and storms likely each and every afternoon this week.
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0: Thanks for joining us on this Labor Day Monday, September 7. Gordon Deal with Nicole Murray. Coming up this half hour, the battle over the clock in Washington, plus what AI does to our brains and the latest obsession for white-collar workers. We'll have that story in about 15 minutes. The Sunshine Protection Act, passed by the House in July, is a bill that would halt the twice-yearly changing of the clocks and make daylight saving time permanent. A competing House measure would lock the clock on standard time. Lynn Peoples, author of The Inner Clock, Living in Sync with Our Circadian Rhythms, has a look at imperfect options here. Lynn, give us the status of each measure.
12: The Sunshine Protection Act, House actually passed that in July, so it's now set before the Senate. Meanwhile, there is another bill, the Sunshine for Our Kids Act, that would kind of do the opposite from the Sunshine Protection Act, which would lock our clocks on permanent daylight saving time, whereas the other bill would lock the clocks on standard time. And so this is really the debate that's been ongoing for years. And frequently these bills just kind of hit a stalemate because we haven't decided which way to go to lock the clock. And meanwhile, some people suggest maybe we shouldn't even bother.
0: There are valid arguments both ways, some of them even science-based, right? Explain those.
12: Yeah, absolutely. So the science, particularly the health science, really comes down on the side of permanent standard time. That is what our bodies naturally align with. We evolved with bright days, dark nights, and particularly these bright mornings help set these internal clocks that are throughout our body that are regulating all our body systems, essentially. So not just sleep, but also our cardiovascular system, our immune system. And we need those bright days and dark nights for that to function properly. So we've found that if we've disrupted our circadian rhythms, which can happen if we don't get that morning light and don't get dark nights, that can lead potentially to increased risks to cardiovascular disease, cancer, mental health problems.
0: Goodness.
12: And if we lock the clocks on daylight saving time, essentially that is taking an hour of morning light and tacking it on to the end of the day, which is more or less the opposite of what our bodies want.
0: Mm. But for social reasons, right? Maybe perhaps for some, you know, businesses would like this. There's that. I guess there's not as much of a health angle tied to that, I guess.
12: Yeah, exactly. The argument really is about the economy or the entertainment retail side of the economy. So the legislators that have actually introduced this Sunshine Protection Act for the permanent daylight saving time, they've all, for the most part, come from Florida. And Florida has the most golf courses of any state in the country. So golf stands to benefit from permanent daylight saving time, as does, retail, entertainment, even the candy companies. They actually helped push for an extension of daylight saving time through Halloween.
0: Wow. We're speaking with Lynn Peoples. She's got a book called The Inner Clock, Living in Sync with Our Circadian Rhythms. And she's written a piece for The New York Times called Should We Make Daylight Saving Time Permanent? Meanwhile, we've tried this before, right?
12: We have. Yeah, during the 1970s, the oil crisis, we tried the experiment of permanent daylight saving time. And at the time, everybody was pretty excited about it. It had public support. But come the winter time, as those dark mornings came, people grew to not like it so much. In particular, some children actually got hit and killed on their way to school walking in the dark. So that really put a damper on the whole idea, and they cut the experiment short.
0: Thanks, Lynn. Lynn Peoples, again, the book is called The Inner Clock, Living in Sync with Our Circadian Rhythms. Coming up next on This Morning, America's First News, what AI is doing to our gray matter.

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0: Glad to be with us. Happy Labor Day to you. It's too early to say if AI is frying our brains, but the research so far does not look good. Amanda Hoover, senior correspondent at Business Insider, says AI could pose a bigger risk to our brains than past innovations. Amanda, what did you do here?
1: Yeah, I think this is something that a lot of people are wondering and talking about and worried about, but there's really only a couple of early studies on this, and they're small. So it's a bit early to know the ways that AI might be reshaping our brains. Is it, you know, hurting our critical thinking skills, hurting our creativity, hurting our ability to persist with a difficult task? And a lot of these early studies are showing maybe that could be happening, and it's something that could raise concerns. But the way I went about this was I tried to look back at technologies that are much more integrated and established in our lives over decades, or even the last, you know, 20 years, thinking about something like Google. And I looked at what we know about the ways that those reshaped our thinking. Google kind of reshaped how we remember things and what we do have to remember or don't have to remember. We know that GPS has reshaped how people's spatial memory works because it's so easy to just plug those directions in. And it's not the same as when you had to really know your way around or be, you know, consulting a map and getting lost. The consequences were much higher. So we know a little bit about that. But one of the things that experts I spoke to did say, as much as we can kind of look back to past technology, AI is so different because of the way that it functions and the way that it's being baked into so many aspects of our lives that we can't quite make the comparison to something like a GPS or a calculator, which are limited in their functionality and only used for, you know, like one thing in our lives.
0: It's funny you said that because I your GPS reference made me think sometimes when I'm driving, I'm so reliant on GPS, like, you know, the turn is coming up in 50 feet. And I thought, can I just read the damn road sign? It says, like, follow the arrow, take the exit. Like, but AI just seems different. As it was said in your story, it's like less evolution, more Big Bang. How so?
1: Yeah. I mean, I know it's been a couple of years and people have varying degrees of usage and comfortability with AI and understanding of it. But if you look at the way that it works, you know, this isn't just Google, oh, I forget this actor's name, or I forget the capital of this state or this country, and I can Google it and look it up. When you start conversing with AI in a chat-like interface, that's really changing. You know, you're potentially not doing the critical thinking of the task, whereas Google maybe made some of that information easier to find, made us expect things quicker, made us not remember certain things. You still had to have the creative idea to go out and find what you were looking for. Now it's so much easier to just go to a tool like ChatGPT and say, you know, write me an essay for this topic, write me a college admissions essay, write my email for work, my briefing based on all this data that I need to have for work, create my presentation. We've not had a technology before that can, like, I say this kind of in scare quotes, ideate and think for us, because that's not really what the technology is doing, but it feels that way. It feels like it can replace some of that friction in our lives and the more heavy lifting type of mental functions that we had to do before.
0: We're speaking with Amanda Hoover, senior correspondent at Business Insider. Her piece is called, Is AI Making Us Dumber? Touch on the effect on creativity.
1: Yeah, I spoke to a researcher who examined hundreds of thousands of college admission essays. You know, this is a very critical thing that young people have done for decades, is write this big essay. And what they found was that before, they looked at essays submitted, you know, before ChatGPT was very popular and then after. And kind of one of the things they found is like, oh, the language is maybe more creative, you know, more diverse vocabulary after AI, but the ideas are flatter.
0: Thanks, Amanda. Amanda Hoover, senior correspondent at Business Insider. Coming up next on This Morning, America's First News, the new status symbol at work.
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0: cutting through the clutter to bring you the people and stories that matter to you. 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
1: We hope you have a restful Labor Day ahead. For a lot of office workers, okay, mostly middle-aged male office workers, a manicured lawn is as much a status symbol as a luxury car in the driveway. Callum Borchers, columnist at the Wall Street Journal, says excelling at work and yard work fits the modern professional's fixation on optimizing everything. Cal, what's up here?
2: I am not one of these people, Gordon. My own lawn is terrible, but I have noticed that a lot of professional types are really fixated on having the perfect lush green grass. And also, I've noticed we just get bombarded with ads for them now. And every time you watch a live sporting event, it's like, you know, Roundup this and True Green that. And I wanted to understand what was behind this collective fascination that so many white-collar men in particular, some women, but this is mostly men on their lawn tractors.
1: And so what's the response? What are they saying? Why this?
2: Well, it's a few things. I mean, some of it is that a lot of the work that people do behind a desk is sort of abstract. You don't get kind of a tangible result. And so doing something more hands-on, you get, you know, both an immediate result and it's something very physical, which can be really kind of satisfying. For others, it's kind of just a way to unplug, right? You've got, you know, coworkers, screens, kids, whatever the distractions are. You can just unplug for maybe an hour and listen to music or a podcast or just silence. Imagine that for a little while. And then finally, I would say, you know, it's kind of a competitive thing for some people, right? I mean, you live on a nice cul-de-sac. You're looking left and right. And you want to have an even nicer lawn than the neighbors.
1: Wow. And it's not an elitist thing. I thought that was an interesting point. You just mowing the lawn.
2: Yeah, I think that's an interesting point, right? Because, you know, there's a lot of ways that, you know, you might show mastery of something physical, right? If you have a desk job, right? So, I mean, that's why, you know, we've seen, we're in sort of like the buff CEO era, right? You know, Zuckerberg and Bezos got buff all of a sudden, right? You know, so you know, there's that thing, or some people are really good at playing golf, or the star of the company's ski trip. And I've written about these things too, but those are kind of, you know, specialized skills that kind of have like a little whiff of pretense to them. You know, mowing the lawn is an everyman kind of thing.
1: We're speaking with Callum Borchers. He writes the On the Clock column at the Wall Street Journal. This piece is called Why White Collar Men Are Obsessed with the Perfect Lawn. What was the point in your piece about the three levels of wealth here with regards to the lawn?
2: Yeah, I got a kick out of this. I was not familiar with this trendy personal finance axiom until I started working on this story. But basically, the three levels of wealth are mowing your own lawn because you can't afford not to, you know. Second, you finally have some bucks to hire somebody else to do the lawn mowing for you. And then the third level is you go back to mowing your own lawn. And for a few of the reasons, one could be as a way to, you know, kind of unplug your, it's almost like this subtle humble brag, I guess you could put it. Like, I'm so busy. The only time I get to myself is mowing the lawn. Or maybe you're just so type A and that you can't be satisfied by anybody else's work. And it's the old, you know, if you want something done right, do it yourself kind of thing.
1: Strangely enough, you had this conversation for your piece with the former House Speaker John Boehner, who wanted no interest in any kind of political discussion. So he readily picked up the phone when you called about the lawn. What was that about?
2: I got such a kick out of this. I mean, you know, Boehner has been pretty quiet, you know, since leaving office, hasn't done an interview in about a year, I think, or at least that's what he told me. But I remembered that when he was the speaker, mowing his own lawn was a big part of his persona. His team used to post pictures of him on social media, you know, cutting the grass with his Polestar Toro, I'll have you know. None of this push start electrical nonsense. So.
1: Thanks, Cal. Callum Borchers, he writes the On the Clock column at the Wall Street Journal. Coming up next on This Morning, America's First News, a North Carolina community rallies for a dog adopter. 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
1: Glad you could spend part of your Labor Day with us. Lisa Wilson did not want to give up Eddie, the dog she adopted 11 years ago from the Mitchell County Animal Rescue in North Carolina. After her divorce, the Washington Post says Wilson couldn't afford to stay in her home, so she sold. But the market for rental properties was tight. She found a place she could afford, but the landlord didn't allow dogs. She tried to find a place for Eddie to stay while she figured out next steps. When nothing panned out, she reluctantly brought him back to the animal shelter she had adopted him from more than a decade earlier. She would visit Eddie at the shelter several times a week and walk him, and every time she gave Eddie back, she cried. Then the shelter's executive director posted on their Facebook page asking for leads for pet-friendly housing. Well, in a matter of days, the shelter not only had leads, but it also raised about $15,000 from people who wanted to help Wilson with housing and moving costs. She now plans to pick up Eddie as soon as she signs a new lease. That'll do it for this hour. For Nicole Murray, I'm Gordon Deal. Thanks for listening to This Morning, America's First News.
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12: From ABC News, I'm Sherry Preston. Millions of people left last week and millions of people will be coming home today. The long Labor Day weekend comes to an end. How does it feel to you in terms of gas prices? Here's ABC's Gio Benitez.
13: The national average for regular unleaded is sitting at $4.15 a gallon. Now, according to AAA, that's almost a full dollar more than a year ago when it was at $3.20. Even in the past week, it's gone up by about 7 cents. The EV charging rate is at 42 cents right now.
12: And diesel averaging $5.85 a gallon, the highest price ever. The global oil trade disrupted massively amid the U.S. war with Iran. An Amazon cargo plane skidding off the runway at Miami International Airport on Sunday afternoon and slamming into several parked cars, sparking a fire. Miami-Dade Sheriff Rosie Cordero Stutz.
14: We have at least 5 deceased individuals, and we have multiple individuals that were transported to local hospitals with unknown injuries.
12: We do know now that 3 of those injuries are critical. The NTSB is investigating, and ABC aviation analyst John Nance is asking questions.
15: 30,000 times a day in the United States, big airplanes come onto a runway and manage to stop in time. This one wasn't able to do so, and that's the question is why. Was the runway too wet? Was there a tailwind? Did something not work on the airplane?
12: Hawaii declaring a state of emergency as Hurricane Lowell takes aim, mostly at the island of Kauai. ABC's Kena Whitworth is there.
16: They're urging residents to stay off the roads today. They want tourists to shelter in place. They have closed all of their campgrounds and parks, and they're asking anyone in a low-lying area be ready to evacuate at a moment's notice. Look, officials say on this island they are used to big storms, but they are urging everyone to take this one seriously.
12: Envoy Steve Witkoff and Jared Kushner meeting with Russia's Vladimir Putin and Ukraine's Volodymyr Zelensky over the weekend. Israel's Air Force carrying out 2 airstrikes today on southern Lebanon. You're listening to ABC News.
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12: As the country prepares to mark 25 years since 9/11, the FBI warns terror threats against the U.S. still remain.
19: In the past year and a half, the FBI has arrested at least 16 people here in the U.S. for allegedly plotting or supporting plots to kill Americans on behalf of ISIS and Al-Qaeda. The FBI is number 2 in command, pushing back on reports that say the FBI has been distracted by immigration and other priorities of the Trump administration.
12: That's ABC Chief Justice Correspondent Pierre Thomas. Republican candidates, incumbents, and party activists are heading to Texas this week for an event in Dallas the party is calling a midterm convention. Indonesia closing several airports and shifting schools to remote learning as an eruption of the volcano Anak Krakatau has led to ash emission and the threat of more seismic activity. Tick-borne diseases have been on the rise this summer. Getting bitten by the Lone Star tick can actually make you allergic to mammal meat. A New Jersey man died after eating a hamburger in 2024, the first documented death from it. Brent Williams suffers from it, and says ABC's Perry Russum.
20: Williams first got sick after eating a steak sandwich.
21: I had a reaction. I broke out in hives from the top of my head to the bottom of my toes.
20: He eventually took matters into his own hands, starting an ostrich farm in Kentucky. And now demand for meat from his farm is growing.
12: He can eat it because it's from a bird, not a mammal. Ostrich meat, more than twice the cost of beef these days, however. I'm Sherry Preston, ABC News.
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23: For the WPBF 25 First Warning Weather Center, this is meteorologist Rick Silverman. Temperatures today will be topping out just around the 90s, feeling like the triple digits, but look for scattered rated storms late this afternoon. Impact storms lasting through the evening. One or two storms could lean on the stronger side. Overnight temperatures back into the 70s. Scattered rated storms likely each and every afternoon this week.
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26: 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It's Brian Kilmeade.
27: Hi, everyone. Hope you had a fantastic summer and enjoying Labor Day. Thanks so much for listening to a special edition of the Brian Kilmeade Show. We got a big hour coming your way, and especially with my first guest, it's time for me to look back and pull back some of the big interviews and some of the great authors that I've had a chance to interview over the last few months through the summer. And A.J. Pascuti is that person, former U.S. Army combat vet and author of Dark Horse. You'll love the book, love his stories. And he is somebody I think you wanted to hear from, especially as we find ourselves at least in a six-month war with Iran, maybe longer, and what it means for us in the region. He saw it up close and personal. Here's my interview with the author of Dark Horse. Angelo, welcome.
28: Thank you so much, Brian, for having me.
27: So, I mean, it's a big book about your life. You would think you were like 60 years old, but you joined the military right after 9/11.
28: Yes, sir. Yeah, so I was a senior in high school when 9/11 happened. Technically, I was 16 at the time. Had to wait 3 weeks before I could talk to a recruiter. Was influenced by a high school history teacher who was also a Marine who introduced me to my first recruiter. And then joined right afterwards and then shipped off right after I graduated high school.
27: Why the Marines?
28: You know, they were the toughest I saw. You know, I didn't know the Marine Corps had jobs inside of it. I thought all of the Marine Corps was just infantry. And, you know, as a young man who had, you know, ideas of self-doubt and self-efficacy issues, I thought that why not try to climb the highest mountain I could.
27: And how'd it go?
28: It went well. I struggled at first a lot, as anybody does.
27: Paris Island?
28: San Diego. So Marine Corps Recruit Depot in San Diego, because I'm from Northern California originally, and stepped into that and, you know, was able to find my footing eventually. But, you know, what I wanted to write inside of the book itself was that failure is often the first part of the first step in success. And mm-hmm. So I write a lot of my struggles in there to be able to be open to young men and young women who think that failure is, you know, final for them. And so I wrote about that.
27: So, I mean, you had two active wars going on shortly after. I mean, you had Afghanistan within months and then you had Iraq. They were ramping up for Iraq right after. What was your experience?
28: So my experience was when I went into boot camp, there was kind of rumbling. So I went into boot camp in July of 2002 so that we knew that Afghanistan was going on and the rumblings of Iraq began. But we're pretty isolated when we go to boot camp. And then right after that, I graduated the School of Infantry in December of 2002, arrived to my first unit in January of 2003, and shipped off to Kuwait 3 weeks later.
27: And then from Kuwait, you were part of the invasion?
28: I was. I was 18 years old. It was a rifleman in 3rd Battalion, 5th Marines, where the book gets its name is Dark Horse. So it's kind of a double entendre. Dark Horse is the call sign for 3rd Battalion, 5th Marines out of Camp Pendleton. And also Dark Horse is for anyone who feels underestimated, who thinks, you know, a little of themselves and kind of a, you know, a challenger that people may not expect something from.
27: So what'd you learn in the battle? We know about the Thunder Run with the 3rd Infantry. Yeah. Where were you guys?
28: So we run up Route 1. Our biggest day of fighting was in a place called Diwania, or a little north of Diwania. It was a Republican Guard training camp. And so also what we had, Fedayeen was their kind of terrorist.
27: We didn't know anything about Saddam Fedayeen, right? That was bad intel, not knowing that they had guys in plain clothes. Yep. Looking to take you out.
28: And that confuses everyone because, look, at that time frame, we're looking looking for a conventional military. And so then we're fighting a conventional
27: military.
28: Because
27: of the first time.
28: That's exactly
27: correct. First Persian Gulf War.
28: Exactly correct. And so then all of a sudden we see these guys who are in, you know, non-standard uniforms who are fighting us. And it started the very beginnings of what would eventually become the insurgency. But, you know, the Marine Corps, you know, we fought 2003 on our terms. It was a maneuver warfare, fast paced, striking the enemy so that to prevent their ability to make war. And that was war on our terms.
27: What was the first, what was the big adjustment from training to actual war?
28: The big adjustment for me, I think, was the gravity of the situation. So training, you know, there is a level of, you know, understanding of what could be. And then all of a sudden, once that first bullet snaps by your head, there's this realization of like, this is not a game anymore. And the stakes are pretty real. And I was pretty honest in the book itself. I made a lot of mistakes very, very young. I tripped over my own rifle, jammed my rifle with mud. And you know, there's chaos and missiles and all kinds of things going on. And I'm trying to figure myself out. I was only steadied because of a very strong team leader at the time. Frame. And really what I saw through Dark Horse and the thread that I pull through it is that people, you know, that we were all in this together, right? No one was coming to save us. And so people looked to be able to help carry my load physically, emotionally, and mentally until I could carry it myself.
27: How long until you could? And how great is it to have a leader that doesn't judge, just fixes, right?
28: That's exactly correct. I really wanted to be able to emphasize that inside of the book. How long did I feel that? You know, I'm still waiting on that to happen, you know, to feel confident in every decision that we make. And that's really what I wanted to do, is inspire young men and women to recognize that, you know, if you're afraid, right, if you're uncomfortable, you're growing, and to be able to push into that. You know, I eventually moved over into the sniper program as soon as we moved back to Camp Pendleton after OIF-1 and started to move through a sniper indoc and kind of becoming a sniper, and struggled with that as well. And so there's no secrets that I have left in, there's nothing left to hide. You know, I've kind of written all of my failures, but really as a purpose to show people that progress is part of it.
27: And what did you think about the operation in particular and your role as a sniper?
28: Well,
27: because you're killing terrorists.
28: Yes. Yes. So specifically,
27: so was it gratifying or was it also taxing?
28: So the answer to both is yes. So there is a humanity side that you understand that we are out there and we are killing other human beings. The hard part for us is we also do want to do our job well. The way that we look at ourselves as snipers is, yes, we have a bolt rifle. Yes, we have eyes and ears and we can see further and touch farther than a lot of the conventional infantry. We saw ourselves as protectors. Mm-hmm. So since we could reach further than conventional infantry could, what we wanted to do was be able to be angels on their shoulders effectively. So we went into the Battle of Fallujah. I was a sniper in training in a sniper platoon during the Battle of Fallujah. And then eventually after that battle became a sniper, like a school trained sniper.
27: So was it amazing? It's amazing for me as an outsider how underappreciated the military was in adjusting to the battlefield. We also avoid urban warfare. Well, it happened.
28: Yes.
27: We got to take this town. Well, how do you do that? You cordoned off the whole thing. You gave people ID cards. You found out who they were, and then you found out who the terrorists were. That's a difficult, taxing. People's lives were lost.
28: Yeah.
27: I mean, it's amazing what you guys learned on the fly, how you adjusted. I think it's totally underappreciated.
28: I do appreciate that. You know, thank you for saying that. Really, what we come back to the Marine Corps is, it is, we are the sum of all of our parts, and we come together. Every single person is integral to making sure that, specifically with Fallujah, that Fallujah happened the way that it did. No person was more important than the other, and the only thing that mattered was the man and woman to your left and right, and that really carries us through. So writing a book, you know, how do you write a memoir without sounding like a narcissist? What we tried to do with Dark Horse was use my story as a through line to tell all of these individual Marine stories through the entirety of the book.
27: Were you taking notes at the time?
28: Instead of taking notes, so my mother is a plein air pastel and oil painter, and so I grew up with kind of an artistic background. So instead of writing normal letters like, hey, mom, my feet smell, I'm hungry, I wrote stories of what I witnessed along the way. And being a good mom, what she did, she saved all of my letters, and I've included the majority of my letters from combat in the book. And so you can actually see where I'm at in a mental snapshot at 18 years old in OIF-1, 20 years old in Fallujah, and then 21 on my third tour in Iraq.
27: And what do you think about the operation overall?
28: So overall, I think what happened was the dog caught the car, right? We did everything that we needed to do to be able to have a military victory. And then I think what happens is, I think we kind of lost the plot at some point. It became about nation building, and we ended up kind of being mired into a place where we were no longer fighting the war on our terms. We were fighting it on other people's terms.
27: Insurgency.
28: Yes, absolutely.
27: Yeah, having to push back. But no, it also was underappreciated because the economy collapsed right after was the surge.
28: Yeah.
27: We had 2008, we had the market crash. But prior to that, despite all the pushback, General Keane,
1: David Petraeus, a lot of other MVPs came up with a plan, George Bush greenlighted it, and even lost a lot of his party in doing it, to combine with the tribes and give them back their country. And it worked to the point where Barack Obama basically said, why do we even have any troops there? I promised to end this war. Let's just pull everyone out, which ended up being a mistake because in comes ISIS afterwards. But having said that, do you find that people just want to say, oh, the Iraq war was a mistake, and they don't understand the victories that were there and that they've had, I don't know, 15 elections since?
28: Correct. So that's a fantastic question. I write about that as a young man sitting at, you know, the idea for me is democracy. What we wanted to do was provide a fledgling country who was with an autocratic dictator. We wanted to give them the opportunity at democracy. What I always say is that any form of revolution has to be, born from within. The people have to want it and they have to earn it. We provided the stability. I write a letter in there in 2005 where I'm sleeping in the election or in the first election site in Iraq in 40 years.
1: Famously had their fingers up in the air.
28: That's exactly correct. And that gravity was not lost on me as a 20-year-old. What we were fighting for, what we felt we were dying for, was the opportunity for democracy. At that point, it becomes Iraq's and the Iraqi people's decision of how they want to go. That was our job, was to provide them the space, and it was up to them to be able to decide where they wanted to go.
1: And they're doing that now. And now they have a situation where we have a presence there in the area, mm-hmm. and there's no longer Saddam Hussein. When people want to run down the Iraq war, go ahead. When people say things like stupid war, I think about the people that fought it. And I just ask you, go back to that time.
28: Right.
1: Go back to 91 and the criticism on Bush 41 mm-hmm. for not finishing the job. And Bush 43 finishes the job. And they say, great. And all of a sudden the insurgency happens. They go, well, this whole thing was a mistake. And then after it, you can't have it every way. And then you got to say, what if we did leave Saddam Hussein in power? What if we did relieve all the sanctions? Do you think that he would have just wilted into the woodwork? No. He would have been the menace of the Middle East.
28: Correct.
1: And we would have had two crazy terroristic powers instead of just one.
28: Yes.
1: Meaning Iran being the other.
28: In 1991, Saddam's military was the fourth largest military in the world, you know, backed largely by the Soviet Union as far as the weapon systems. And so for me, what I've been able to study through a lot of my own historical research is, you know, Desert Storm was a huge success because that was the right type of enemy for the right type of military that the United States had at that time frame. We had professionalized our military since the ending of Vietnam, and 1991 was this perfect opportunity for us to be able to overthrow within 4 days or 96 hours, take down the fourth largest military in the world and pacify them for a very, very long time. And then, yes, eventually this thing starts to percolate. And, you know, instability is something that we as a nation like to fight. We want to be able to provide up an opportunity again for democracy. You know, Iraq is, when we look back on it, it's always easy to look back on with, you know, rose-colored glasses or with the clarity of 2020. When you're in the situation, you know, again, I was a young man. I was a Lance Corporal, E3, you know, and all of these things. I was really just trying to be able to save my friends' lives and get out of it alive myself. As we went into Fallujah, you know, there's an old saying that as soon as the first bullet passes by your head, politics goes out the window. And, you know, I write a lot about that in this book. A friend of mine said, this book is deeply, deeply political.

0: 41.
1: 41. So what did you take out of that, knowing, putting your life on the line most of the four or five years, right?
0: So I ended up doing 21 years inside of the service itself.
1: But in a hot war, how long?
0: Until 2000, my last combat deployment was 2014.
1: Okay.
0: I moved into special operations at that time frame in Afghanistan and North Africa. You know, what I learned was that, for me, learning has to be central to your core. You have to be able to teach an old dog new tricks. But the core message inside of Dark Horse is make them better than you. Here's what I want people to take from the book. I want them to understand young Americans who suffer from their own ideas of self-efficacy. First, you have to be able to do hard things. If you're uncomfortable, you're growing. Second is that failure is often the first step to success. And the third thing is that when you achieve your own individual success, whatever that looks like in any walk of life, the job, now your obligation is to turn around and make the next generation better than you. I tell people all the time, if you want to know what I learned over 21 years of service, the very last page of the book is called Letter to the Leader. And I write an open letter to anybody who wants to be a leader from any walk of life. If you want to know how I learned that or what I did to be able to learn that lesson, those are in the pages of the book itself.
1: Right. And by the way, Angelo A. It couldn't be, you're all Italian, right?
0: Oh, super Italian.
1: I'm half Italian. Angelo A.G. Pascuti.
0: Yes, sir.
1: Okay, I got it right. Marine veteran, speaker, and author of a brand new book, Dark Horse, Harnessing Hidden Potential in War and in Life. Just let me bring it to today before we go. What would you like to see happen in Iran, knowing so many of your people that you serve with were killed by EFPs, as well as the insurgency, would they help finance and fuel?
0: Yes, great question. You know, I sat and I had a long conversation with Sean Ryan about this. We talked for 8.5 hours, and he asked a lot of these things.
1: 8.5 hours?
0: Yes, sir.
1: Is that all online on a podcast?
0: It is. It is. And so you kind of get to understand. Here's what I say as a service member is that the social contract, when we sign up to join the United States military, we write a blank check to the United States payable with our lives. What I want to understand and what I want people, politicians, you know, regular everyday Americans to understand, that bond that we share with one another has to be protected. And that sacred bond, it has to be wielded carefully. Whenever we go anywhere in the world to be able to defend the values or, you know, be able to stabilize countries for the sake of democracy, we have to have, I would say, clear objectives, a sound mind, and a clear heart before we do that.
1: So you don't think this is clear enough?
0: In my personal, now I understand I don't have a clearance anymore. So there's two things. I understand I am no longer the man in the arena, and I'm never going to, talk poorly on the men and women who are in the arena. I have turned in my badge.
1: But you are more qualified than 97% of the people in the country to comment.
0: That's correct. I do appreciate that. Yes, I think that the objective needs to be clearly laid out. You know, as far as a battle plan, we have to have a North Star, an idea of what we want to accomplish through there. And I think as a regular everyday American now, I don't see those. Now, I'm never going to argue that Iran is not an issue. I'm never going to argue that they have not fought us through proxies for the last, 3 to 4 decades at this point. Never going to argue that. But I think that there's some professional military agencies who have a pretty good idea of what to do. And I think that what I've written in the book is sometimes that our policymakers need to let our military men and women make some of the decisions on the ground and not get in the way.
1: Right. So let them finish the job.
0: Yes, sir.
1: Right. Especially because if you look at the Middle East, you actually have a shot at so many of these countries care about their economy more than their religion. You know, I'm more than being a zealot or a fanatic. I look at the UAE, Saudi Arabia, Bahrain, look at Oman. They're looking to grow their society for the first time maybe in my lifetime. Mm-hmm. And it seems like in where you turn, Iran just sits in the way.
0: You know, it does. And it is a cultural center for it. And maybe not yes to finish the job. I think that having a very clear outline of what needs to happen and allowing our military makers to work towards that, to work towards those goals.
1: Pick up Dark Horse, Harnessing Hidden Potential in War and in Life. Angelo, great meeting you. Sorry we don't have 8.5 hours, but this has been great. Thanks so much. Appreciate it. And thanks for serving.
0: The pleasure was mine. It was my honor to serve.
1: Back in a moment.
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0: 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I've been surfing here since I was a kid. Now, seeing my grandson out on the water, it means everything to me. Watching him and taking in the blue waves, the sea breeze, the blurry horizon.
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6: This is the Bloomberg Real Estate Report. I'm Denise Pellegrini. How do you like to have a robot that could keep that home you've worked so hard for clean and organized? Among the companies making robots for housework, California-based Sunday, using artificial intelligence to direct a hat-wearing robot named Memo with a cute cartoonish face, two arms, and a white body that glides around on a wheeled platform. Tony Zhao, CEO of the robot maker.
7: You think about Gen AI as an AI that generates images and text, but we use it to generate actions.
6: Sunday has just raised $165 million in a second round or Series B funding. It's collecting data in an unusual way about how we do chores.
7: What we do is we develop this glove, memory gloves, and essentially we give it to people so that they can do the laundry in their own homes, and we capture that data, train our robots to do the same thing.
6: Memo makes coffee, loads the dishwasher, serves food, folds laundry, and Memo could be working in homes by the end of this year. And that's the Bloomberg Real Estate Report. I'm Denise Pellegrini.
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1: Welcome back. Coming up shortly as a special edition of the Brian Kilmeade Show moves on this Labor Day is going to be with Joby Warrick, who covers national security, terrorism, rogue states, and everything else. Got a brand new book out as he talks about this terrorist, Carlos the Jackal. He went and interviewed him in prison, what it took to find him, what actually made him. A fascinating look, and I thought he'd be an important interview for you guys to hear. Also, have big dates coming up. October 13th, my new book, United States, comes out. Six crucial moments that forge the American miracle. And for those people out there patriotic and wants to get a hold of what made this country what it is today and the big decisions and the fantastic leaders that made the country what it looks like today in every way, shape, or form, I think you're going to love the book. I'm going to be talking about it on stage. I'm going to have special events, but also on stage, streamed on Fox Nation, my United the States show, Rambank, New Jersey, on the 16th, Count Basie Theater. The next night, I'll be in Westbury, New York, at the Westbury Music Fair. And then on the 25th, I'll be in Vero Beach. I'll be signing books there at the Vero Beach Center. Be back on stage on November 7th in Clearwater, Florida. You're going to love it at the Ruth Eckerd Hall. Limited seats still available. Jacksonville, Florida, always one of my favorite stops. November 8th at the Florida Theater. And then on November 21st, the last stage show, which brings almost all my books to life and certainly the six chapters, I'll be Chesterfield, Missouri. Think St. Louis. We'll be back at the Factory, one of the nicest venues in the country. Brian Kilmeade Show. Joby Warrick next.

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3: Tom shows the vast majority of airline flights running on time today, with the few delays and cancellations centered on Boston, Chicago, and Atlanta. Miami, where an Amazon cargo plane overran a runway Sunday, is showing the highest number of flight disruptions.
4: The chair of the NTSB is leading that investigation. At least five people were killed, five more hurt, three of them critically in Miami when an Amazon cargo plane skidded off the runway and hit several cars. Nepal today holding a day of mourning for more than 1,300 people killed in that flash flooding that ripped through the Himalayas last month. Hawaii under state of emergency with Hurricane Lowell, a Category 3, headed toward the state. This is ABC News.
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1: For the WPBF 25 First Money Weather Center, this is meteorologist Brooke Silverbrink. Temperatures today will be topping out just around the 90s, feeling like the triple digits, but look for scattered rain and storms late this afternoon. Impact storms lasting through the evening. One or two storms could lean on the stronger side. Overnight temperatures back into the 70s. Scattered rain and storms likely each and every afternoon this week.
2: This is the Palm Beach's News, Traffic, and Severe Weather Station. 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
4: Hey, welcome back. Joby Warwick is with us now. He's the 2-time Pulitzer Prize-winning author, New York Times bestseller on Black Flags, the definitive account of the rise of ISIS. His new book, The Jackal, The Rise and Fall of Carlos, the World's First Super Terrorist, is now out. Joby, welcome.
5: Thank you. Good to be here.
4: Before we talk about ISIS of today, talk about really where this started. First off, who is the Jackal?
5: Well, Carlos the Jackal, folks who've lived as long as I have may remember this name from the 70s. He was at one time the most well-known, sort of the most charismatic, the most colorful bad guy in the world. He was a terrorist. His most famous crime was hijacking an entire OPEC conference, the oil cartel. He walked into the headquarters in Vienna in 1975 with some commandos and took the entire thing hostage and was able to get the Viennese to give him an airplane and flew them all off into the desert in North Africa. Kind of crazy, audacious things that might seem more common now, but in those days, it was pretty exceptional.
4: And his mission is?
5: His mission at the time, he considered himself kind of a Marxist revolutionary. He was originally Venezuelan. His father was a devout communist. He gets his name. His real name is Ilyich, named after the founder of the Soviet Union, Vladimir Ilyich Ulyanov. And so that was his upbringing. He tried to fashion himself, project himself as kind of a Marxist revolutionary. It turns out he was really for whoever would pay him and, you know, allow him to, you know, to do bad things around the world.
4: So he became a Palestinian later?
5: He became a Palestinian because he landed in the Middle East. He wanted to get military training. So he got kicked out of college in Moscow. His dad sent him to Moscow to go to school. He gets kicked out of there. He's got a girlfriend who's pregnant. His life is falling apart. And so he decides on a whim to move himself to Lebanon to try to join up with the Palestinians. He thinks they're great, they're freedom fighters, he wants to be part of that movement. So he shows up there in 1970, just as civil war is about to break out, and ends up becoming a guerrilla. Gets guerrilla training, learns how to shoot a gun, build bombs, and they love him. He's international, he speaks 5 languages, he can live anywhere because he looks Western, so he becomes the perfect sleeper agent for the Palestinians.
4: And his ego began to get out of control.
5: He saw himself as a rock star before anybody else did. So his whole, you know, point, the reason he was doing this was to try to create some glory for himself. And for a long time, the Palestinians were that ticket. Eventually, the Palestinians got tired of him and thought, he's too much of a showboat. It's too much about Carlos and not about our movement. So they kicked him out, and then he just went on his own.
4: And how was he, in one way at all, a precursor to some of the terrorism we see in the Middle East today?
5: Well, a couple of things. I think what's most significant today is he came to represent state-sponsored terrorism as we understand it. Because after the Palestinians kicked him out, he worked for Muammar Gaddafi, the Libyan dictator. He worked for the Syrians. He worked for Saddam Hussein in Iraq. Anybody who would pay him money because they wanted to attack an enemy, wanted to attack Israel, wanted to attack the West, but didn't want their fingerprints on it, they would hire Carlos to do the deed for them. And we see that today. In fact, you see, in just the last 5-6 years, both Russia and the Iranians are really attracted to this idea of hiring proxies, and not the usual ones, not FBI agents or Hezbollah, but criminals in some cases who can be hired on, you know, social media platforms and given a few $100 to blow up a synagogue or to, you know, to assassinate a dissident.
4: And what's he best known for?
5: So Carlos himself, he's almost like the Paris Hilton of the terrorist world, someone who's kind of famous for being famous. He did some horrific things. He blew up trains in Paris in the 1980s. He went to war against the French government after they arrested his girlfriend and had her in prison. His caper with OPEC in 1975 made him an international celebrity. Mm-hmm. And then he managed to stay at large for 20 years. You know, all governments, the French, the Americans, the Israelis, all looking for him. And he managed to stay, you know, out of everybody's grasp.
4: Plastic surgery?
5: Well, I want to say no plastic surgery. There was always kind of this rumor or this belief that he had kind of changed his appearance. Mm-hmm. But he did have plastic surgery, but it was very personal. He wanted to, it was breast reduction surgery because all his life he was a little bit chubby. He was sensitive about his kind of big fleshy man boobs. And so in the early 1980s, he went, found a plastic surgeon and had his breast size reduced.
4: So now you had a chance to interview him.
5: I did.
4: First off, how did they capture him?
5: The capture was pretty crazy. It was an operation conducted jointly by the French and the American CIA, but it was the CIA that found him. He had gone into sort of self-imposed exile. He'd been kicked out of this country, and that ended up in Khartoum, in the capital of Sudan. And while he was there, he was kind of living large, as Carlos always did, staying in nice hotels, you know, eating well, drinking well, you know, womanizing, you know, chasing women around the capital. And the CIA station in Khartoum discovered that he was there. And so they sent their best analysts and their best trackers to kind of watch him day and night to see, you know, what he was up to, see who he was meeting with, and eventually hatched a plan to catch him.
4: And they would.
5: And they would. And the crazy, this is a story that I think readers will really enjoy if they see the book, is how they caught him was they realized and understood that he was going to have surgery. He had a new wife, this beautiful young Jordanian that he married. They were trying to have a baby. They weren't able to conceive. It turned out he had an issue, a kind of a varicose vein, veins of the testicles, and decided to have surgery while he was in Khartoum. The CIA was aware of the plan and set it up so that once he went under the knife, they had their people in place to catch him and picked him up, put him on a plane, flew him off to France for trial, and that was the end of the Carlos's career.
4: There you go. And you got to him in prison.
5: I got to him in prison. So this, you know, roll the clock forward 30 years. So he's been in jail for a long time. But it's a rare thing for people to get to sit down with this man. The French don't let him do many interviews.
4: They don't want him to be a celebrity.
5: They don't want him to be a celebrity. He's kind of milked that, you know, for as long as he possibly could. He killed a lot of French people, including police officers, so they don't want to give him a microphone. I had an opportunity to see him under tight restrictions, but for me, it was a chance to see what he was like, to see what a 75-year-old Carlos was up to.
4: And what's your takeaway?
5: He is a classic criminal narcissist, and people, I think, know the type. He has no empathy, no feeling for other people. All the crimes that he committed, all the people who were innocents that were killed in his terrorist attacks, he doesn't regard as serious. He doesn't see, you know, feel any remorse about that. In fact, he brags about the number of people that he killed, and he talks with remorse about people he should have killed. I shouldn't have let this guy get away. I should have killed a few more people.
4: Wow. So the book is The Jackal is out now, Joby, right?
5: Today is the launch day.
4: Wow, congratulations. Just talk about terror in the region. Jared Kushner is sat down with Hamas yesterday. You know, he's got that 15-point plan. And they said they've agreed to give up power. They have the indications they are. And number two, they have to disarm. And then an international force has to come in. The Israelis are not optimistic. Here's Kushner, cut 33.
6: They said all the right things, but obviously it's very, very hard to trust, a terrorist organization that that committed these terrible atrocities. But we had a very cordial meeting, and they said all the right things. And so we're going to give them a chance to perform, but it's going to have to be based on actions and steps. And I hope it will be true.
4: The Israelis evidently told Kushner, I'll give you room, but we're not optimistic that they're ever going to do that. They got to get rid of their tunnels and blow up those tunnels and expose them. What do you think?
5: The skepticism is well-deserved. Historically, Hamas has been, they fall into a category that you'd call rejectionist. They are extremists. They're a violent extremist group, but they also don't want to compromise if it involves recognizing the Israeli state.
4: Is there a chance the beating they took over the last 2.5 years might change that mindset?
5: You can see a path where eventually the leadership is so decimated and there's such desperation that they are forced to make a compromise. But would I trust that they're going to hold to their commitments? Probably not. As long as there are committed Hamas terrorists and, just true believers, They're going to look for ways to strike back at Israel.
4: You wrote a book about ISIS, Rise of ISIS, which is really a sect of Al-Qaeda, same mindset. How damaged is ISIS right now?
5: Well, ISIS is truly on its back foot, and it's been a long time coming. There was they were able, after the fall of the caliphate and sort of the destruction of the last strongholds in Syria, they had a way of hanging on because of their ability to inspire through the internet. And this was a new phenomenon with ISIS. You didn't have to join the group. You just had to commit an act of violence and claim it in the name of ISIS. So that was their special niche. But their ability to kind of organize anything, it's quite limited. They have cells in Africa that are beginning to gain some strength and are a worry. But in the Middle East, they're just really not what they used to be.
4: What about Al-Qaeda?
5: Al-Qaeda is in the same bucket, I think, but even more diminished, I think.
4: They wiped out two generations of leadership.
5: Exactly.
4: What we did.
5: You have to acknowledge, this was the result of an extremely effective and aggressive counterterrorism campaign that a lot of Americans didn't see because it didn't involve, bombing cities. It was special ops. It was drone warfare. And it was going after a target and then going after another target the next night and not giving them any space to recover.
4: Did they underestimate the retaliation for 9/11?
5: I think they did. I think in Bin Laden's mind, this was going to spark this war between, civilizations, that America was probably going to come after the Muslim world, but there was going to be a resilience and a resistance, and eventually America would be defeated. I don't think any of them expected that the campaign against terrorism would be as long and as aggressive as it was, and it worked.
4: Yeah, 25 years later, what are you thinking?
5: I'm thinking that I see a shift happening. And again, this gets to some of the themes in the book where it's going to be less about religious extremists. We might still see some of that. There might still be some inspired, ISIS-inspired individuals who will do things. But I think the terrorism arena is moving back towards state-sponsored terror. And this is a repeat of what happened in the 60s and 70s, the Carlos generation, where they weren't interested in a religious cause. They were looking to inflict harm against governments they didn't like. And that's what, what these early terrorist groups are all about.
4: Right. I mean, almost the good old days of the Cold War, because you knew who our enemy was somewhat rational.
5: Yeah.
4: If not, obviously powerful in the Soviet Union. But now I think the president's a little exasperated by the lack of logic with the dealing with that extremist mindset, which you write about.
5: Yeah. And it is true. It's hard for us to get our heads around that level of extremism. And, I write about people in this latest book, the Carlos book, extremists who when asked about a two-state solution, Israelis and Palestinians living side by side, would refuse to accept it if there was a square inch of Israeli territory. Even one town or one village, that wouldn't be acceptable. It was everything or nothing. And we in the West think about, a process, a negotiation, some accommodations to other points of view. That doesn't exist in that mindset.
4: So when you go ahead and do the Jackal, do you feel like you're interviewing more of a criminal, almost like a mobster, more than a terrorist, Bin Laden type terrorist, Zawahiri, Zarqawi?
5: In the case of Carlos himself, he's more of a mobster mentality. But the movement that he represents,
4: remorseless too, right?
5: Yeah, remorseless and really just no empathy, no ability to have a moral view. It was just all about himself. But the people that he was around, the people that funded him and sponsored him, you know, they were very much, you know, true terrorists in the modern sense. And they were the first groups that decided that it was okay not just to attack the Israelis because they're our enemy, but to declare war on the world at large, to attack any airport, any airplane, any target of opportunity, just to kind of make our point and to get people to think about it.
4: Anti-Semitic, anti-Jew, anti-Israeli.
5: Yeah, all that wrapped together. In fact, one of the interesting things that comes out in the book about Carlos is there were serious anti-Semites and even former Nazis who were bankrolling some of those the Palestinian efforts. So it was one, you know, a Nazi banker from Switzerland who becomes sort of the chief financier and even a legal defender of some of the hijackers. And
4: when you studied ISIS, you saw, was it really based on what they thought the Quran read? You have to kill infidels. Was that at the fundamental core of it?
5: It was, because they felt empowered to interpret Islam and the Quran in the ways that suited them. So the godfather of ISIS is this guy named Zarqawi. He was a Jordanian who moved to Iraq, you know, to meet the Americans after the
4: created havoc.
5: Exactly. And he created havoc. He never even finished school. So he was just basically a gangster from the street who became a religious zealot. But his whole thing is, I don't need to understand the Quran that well. I just need to get some imam to say that this interpretation is okay. And this interpretation says you can kill innocents, you can kill women, you can kill other Muslims. Mm-hmm. Whatever we decide is okay, we'll do it.
4: So Joby Warwick, our guest, just a couple more minutes here. He wrote Black Flags about the rise of ISIS. And today, The Jackal's out, The Rise and Fall of Carlos, the World's First Super Terrorist. So when you talk about the extremist mindset, is Saudi Arabia a success story in that they went in and they revamped, if I'm to believe it, I haven't been there, the Wahhabism and that curriculum that fomented and gave rise to so many terrorist mindset to learn to grow up and hate the West. Now, when I see prior to the Iran war, I think about Saudi Arabia, they were about economic expansion and opportunity. Is that showing a focus on revamping the curriculum to make sure the next generation isn't obsessed with this whole religious fanaticism?
5: I think they're making an effort now. Yeah, but I think they were really late to make this realization. And I think leaders like MBS would acknowledge that. What's been concerning to me as I've investigated terrorist groups around the world was this sort of missionarying that the Saudis were engaged in, sending, you know, Wahhabi, you know, apostles around the world to kind of convert, to build madrasas in places like Pakistan and the tribal areas in particular, where a whole generation of people were brought up on this really hateful, intolerant religion that is you know, inconsistent with what a lot of Muslims believe, but it certainly became a fuel for some of the, you know, the terrorists that we saw bubble up in that part of the world.
4: Well, we're going to see if it does bubble up. I know you'll write about it. Joby Warwick, congratulations. Everybody go out there and pick up The Jackal. Appreciate it, Joby.
5: Thank you very much, Brian.
4: Back in a moment.
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1: Man, special edition of the Brian Kilmeade Show as we get through this Labor Day, and I bring back some of the bigger interviews. Hope you enjoyed this hour of it, because it's certainly a time to look back and think about the summer that has now gone by. Many of you back to school if you're in Florida or elsewhere around the country. You went back in August. But for those in the Northeast, you went back this week. And it's going to be a really big week because coming up on the 11th, on Friday, is 25 years since the 9/11 attacks. We got a mayor who says, yeah, 9/11 was bad, but so were the wars that we followed. You know, when we went after bin Laden? This guy is expressing sorrow for the wars and makes it on equal footing with the 9/11 attacks, which is flat out just shows you New York City, when you're listening here on WABC, you really elected somebody that's not worthy of that position. I actually put out on Twitter that he's in the wrong country. But 25 years ago, Tony Snow was doing this radio show, and I was on the air on 9/11 on Fox and Friends when the first plane hit. We were able to describe it, got off the air, kept watching. You know what happened right after, 9:03, the second plane hit. Then I was able to get a crew and go downtown and see everything up close and see the horror up close and personal. But it allowed me to tell the story in a way that I wouldn't be able to if I didn't see it. And then the upcoming days, going down, watching the clean out of Ground Zero, talking to so many people, going to the armory where people trying to find their loved ones by dropping off DNA toothbrushes and combs in order to see if they found their loved ones that happen to be buried underneath, they'd be able to identify them. But sadly, nobody really made it to the hospital. Either you got out or you got in or you were in, and that's where you died. So 25 years later, that's what's going to be coming up at the end of this week. And hope you join us all week long. Keep it here on The Brian Kilmeade Show.

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5: From ABC News, I'm Sherry Preston. The National Transportation Safety Board is investigating after five people were killed following a plane crash at Miami-Dade International Airport on Sunday. ABC Sonia Rincon says the cargo jet skidded off the end of the runway, plowing into vehicles, bursting into flames, and trapping some in their cars and in the plane.
6: The Boeing 767 jet bearing the Amazon logo could be seen just past the Miami runway, its nose pointed down, just after 2 in the afternoon. It was coming in for a landing after taking off earlier from San Juan when it cut across a road used by warehouse workers and other businesses that surround the airport. First responders arrived to find those patients in vehicles the plane hit.
5: Five people were killed, another five injured, three of them critically. After a summer of severe storms, heat domes, and wildfires this Labor Day, things are relatively calm on the weather front, except for Hurricane Lowell in the Pacific, says ABC meteorologist Danny Beckstrom.
7: Most of the country is actually quiet. Great news for traveling home from the holiday. Some storms in the Gulf Coast and rough surf along the California coast. We're also watching Hurricane Lowell really closely. Track still takes it west of the islands, but impacts for Hawaii through Monday and Tuesday with heavy rain and, of course, the high surf as well.
5: Hurricane warnings are up now for Lowell, a Category 3 storm that's not expected to hit the Hawaiian Islands, but is expected to bring a lot of rain. After restrictions by a federal judge last week, the Trump administration is now appealing to the Supreme Court again, asking it to allow a plan that could limit mail-in balloting. Here's ABC's Jay O'Brien.
8: The judge saying that just 2 months out from the midterms, imposing these rules now and rushing to put them in place could risk disenfranchising millions of voters. Time is of the essence here because the first ballots of the midterms were already mailed out by North Carolina just last week.
5: Days after the vice president insisted the U.S. is not at war with Iran. The U.S. says it destroyed one Iranian-linked oil tanker and permanently disabled two others. This is ABC News.
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5: What's next in the case of Lindsay Clancy, who killed her children while suffering from postpartum psychosis? Here's ABC's Aaron Katursky.
11: After nearly 40 hours of deliberations over 7 days, the defense said the jury split 11-1 because, as Clancy's lawyer said, the holdout juror refused to obey the law that says a defendant must be found guilty beyond a reasonable doubt.
12: A last-ditch appeal to the state's highest court failed, and the judge granted a mistrial. It's up to the Plymouth County District Attorney to decide whether Clancy should be tried again for murder.
5: In Illinois, a 40-year-old mother of four has been charged with killing her toddler after she is said to have become very invested in the trial of Lindsay Clancy. It happened in the Chicago suburb of Frankfort, says ABC's Olivia Rubin.
11: After nearly 40 hours of deliberations over 7 days...
5: Actually, prosecutors say Corey Walsh was actively discussing the case with friends in text messages just hours before police discovered a gruesome scene. Prosecutors say Walsh confessed to killing her 2-year-old son Barrett before trying to take her own life with a knife, allegedly calling her little boy the devil and the Antichrist, all as the jury deliberated the Clancy trial. Israel's Air Force carrying out 2 airstrikes early today on a southern Lebanese village. A dozen people were killed. The big business of youth sports is pricing some parents out. A survey by Accredited Debt Relief says the 44% of parents have either delayed or skipped enrolling kids in sports because it costs too much. I'm Sherry Preston, ABC News.
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16: For the WPBF 25 First Warning Weather Center, this is meteorologist Rick Silvering. Temperatures today will be topping out just around the 90s, feeling like the triple digits, but look for scattered rated storms late this afternoon. Impact storms lasting through the evening. 1 or 2 storms could lean on the stronger side. Overnight temperatures back to the 70s. Scattered rated storms likely each and every afternoon this week.
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20: All right, from 48th and 6th in Midtown Manhattan, heard around the country, around the world, special edition of the Brian Kilmeade Show on this Labor Day. It's my chance to bring back some of the interviews you've told me in the past you've liked, so let's go back and revisit it. Jared Horvath is going to be with us. If you talk about education, what works, what doesn't, what the digital revolution has done for those in the classroom, Jared Horvath is a great person to talk to. But coming up now is Brian Moynihan, CEO of Bank of America. Man, what a vital role they played in bringing the World Cup here to America, and once it was here, to make it the big success it ended up being. But we talked to him in June. Here's my interview with Brian Moynihan. With me in studio is one of the most important people to our economy, the CEO of Bank of America, great guy, Brian Moynihan. Brian, thanks so much for coming by. We always appreciate having you on.
21: It's great to be here, Brian. Good to see you again. Congratulations on your book being made a movie. That's terrific.
20: Yeah, so George Washington's Secret Six, John Middleton and Christian Wallace will be writing the screenplay, so hopefully it'll be on the big screen shortly. But, and I know you're a history major and you care about this country on year 250,
0: but you also care about soccer.
21: Yeah.
0: And let's talk about it first. You know, I'm a soccer guy since I was 5 years old when the Cosmos were in my town and started playing back then. So to see Bank of America get behind the World Cup when nobody was getting behind soccer in the 70s, and to see what you guys have done, could you tell everybody the investment you've made?
21: Sure. So we've made two or three investments. So with FIFA, we did the Club World Cup last year and the World Cup this year, and there's a lot of attributes that I'll come back to. We also picked up sponsorship of the USA team, so the whole USA soccer program, which is a 60, 70 teams of all the different age groups, men's and women's team, obviously national teams, but then the new training center down in Atlanta, we helped with that. But our view is what we're really trying to do through the FIFA work and the work we do with David Beckham and others is he's become an ambassador for all sports for us, but obviously soccer. We're trying to push soccer out deeper in America. Now, all our kids play. So that's the question is the excellence, the accessibility of fields and things and places they aren't. We've done a few fields and we'll keep doing them. In partnership with Visa, the ability to give tickets to these veterans that we just announced today, $2.25 million worth of tickets, $2 million from us, $250,000.
0: So that's important. Yeah. That's ticks.
21: Yeah.
0: So one thing about it, it's hard to get tickets. It's very expensive with this World Cup, and there's a lot of reasons for it. But for veterans, you have vets ticks, and you put $2 million aside for to give veterans and first responders access to these games.
21: Exactly. And that was done today as part of the whole world around FIFA. And we also announced we're doing a fan fest on the mall in Washington, D.C. So this is part of FIFA working with the Trump administration, ourselves, driving the reward for veterans and first responders is very important. And those tickets will be free admission. Vet ticks is a veterans-run organization, and it'll go up on our website. Earlier said go there now. I'm not sure exactly when they'll be available, but soon, and it'll take place, and the veterans will go there. It already has concert and other tickets that people donate, and this is a big donation for them. We're happy to do it. And it's part of our commitment to veterans. So, we just recommitted to hire 10,000 more veterans over the next 5 years, beginning this year. We completed an earlier 10,000 hire. We have an MSAG group that has, 20,000 members in 40 chapters around the world. It's just very important. I just did a session with General Petraeus with the KKR veterans group and our veterans group to talk about the interplay between what they do and what we do. It's very important, but that ticks us. And the tickets for this thing are a reward for their service and a thank you for their service.
0: Well, that's pretty amazing. And it's really important, too. You also do something with the U.S. Soccer Foundation, right, in order to build fields, make them successful. For the David Beckhams, in his book, he talks about he was such a great player. Yeah. He gets recruited, goes to Man U.
21: Yeah.
0: And he becomes a Man U player, one of the finest players they've ever had. Yeah. We know about his career. He ends up here at 32 years old going to the MLS. And becoming internationally famous because he's ridiculously good looking and nice guy. However, the problem is not for the David Beckhams.
21: Yeah.
0: It's for the kids that just want to play and be good and just whatever that is.
21: Yeah.
0: And it turns out it's getting really expensive.
21: Yeah.
0: So what are you guys doing about it?
21: Well, one thing we're offering clinics. We just did a program in Los Angeles about back in the school system. Remember, a lot of this got done outside the school system. And that's where sort of had to pay for itself. The schools ought to offer deep programs. They do as kids get older, but even in the middle schools and stuff. And so we're doing schools, soccer in the schools. We're doing clinics all over. It's part of our Sports With Us program, which includes Golf With Us that we did, that we have. We'll get up to 250,000 kids that can play courses for $5. We have the running. And so the My Marathon campaign, which raises millions and millions of dollars in the Boston and Chicago marathons. And then we have soccer, which frankly, we're just starting on, and this was a big launch. And so what it is about access to places to play in places that didn't have the great fields. That's the fields, school clinics. And ultimately, with USA, we have to figure out how to get both excellence, broad participation, and opportunity for people to otherwise not get opportunities. So we're working on that stuff, too. And those will be things that will carry on. This wonderful 100 Super Bowl occurrence will occur over the next 45 days, 60 days. And then America will have to continue on, and our job is to help drive soccer. It's played by a lot, drive the excellence in soccer. And that's what David's interesting. He sees his advantage, his possibility was made even more possible by the academy system. And whether we can do all that in America or not, the idea is you got to get the principals, more kids, more access, more opportunity.
0: And you also, not to get too deep into it, because you're a rugby guy, but you were saying that coaching's the issue.
21: Yeah.
0: And that's what David Beckham noticed. Yeah. He says, you know, the athletes are the same. Yeah. We have more kids playing than England. But why is it? Because you guys have, England always had, the world has better coaches.
21: Yeah, and I think that's getting, you know, that's getting that coaching deeper and deeper. And frankly, that's a generational thing. So the people who are having kids now, you know, who are 20 years younger than I am, they could have played the game. It wasn't available to me to play where I grew up, and I played football and then played rugby. So, you know, so I think that'll change generation a bit. Important that excellence, that academy system where they give broad kids opportunities. Cause in David's case, he was sort of picked out of middle school and because he was good. And then he developed into being unbelievably good.
0: Right.
21: But it was, someone saw him not because he was in some program, it's just he played at school and they said, hey, who's your best players? And they did it. And then by the way, the history of Man U is kind of interesting because they picked up a lot of them in that era, and that was that new class that ended up winning a bunch of different championships. All of her pretty young. At 17, he starts for Man U, a billion fans. We can't fathom that in the United States. I think the bigger interesting thing is at 14, he started playing for him while he finished his school.
0: Yeah, it's pretty amazing you brought it up, and they actually need something now because they've been slumping for a while.
21: Yeah.
0: So let's talk about something else. I was struck, and we talked about this on TV, that Eric Schmidt is giving a commencement address and other executives giving a commencement address. And every time they brought up AI, college students, graduates were booing it.
21: Yeah.
0: There's a fear of AI wiping out jobs in America. Yeah. Is it a justified fear?
21: I think every fear is justified because it's what people feel. It's an emotion. And so when I ask our young teammates, are you worried about losing a job? They raise their hands too. Our job as leaders of business is to figure out how to get this amazing productivity and capability deployed, but at the same time, think about the human being attached to it and training them and reskilling them. So if you think about a Bank of America, you know, applying technology to reduce work is not a new thing. AI will give us more place to do it. Our job is to manage that outcome right. So just through natural attrition, which we have a very low attrition rate, 7 to 8% on 200,000 people, that's 14,000 people we have to hire to stay neutral. What we're saying to people is be very careful who you hire, not because you may not need them today, is if we think about over time, and with that, we can manage the headcount. Now, by the way, we started in 2010, we had 285,000 people. We have 210,000 today. No major layoffs. People leave us, people retire. You know, people get jobs with other people, that's fine too. We build great careers, we want them all to stay. But at the end of the day, we got to manage it. Our obligation as managers and CEOs is to balance shareholders, customers, communities, and teammates. And you can't forget that if you lose trust if you don't think that the teammates are you're in it for them.
0: And you do want to make an announcement for our audience too that you're going to be hiring 2,000 jobs and 2,000 more jobs and 2,000 interns.
21: So part of that reaction to college campuses is, you know, kids feel they can't get jobs. We hired just as many summer interns, around 2,000, just as many full-time teammates coming in, 2,000 this year as we've hired all the other years. We need that young talent. And as we talked earlier, we have a program where we just announced 8,000, doubling up our number to 8,000 over 5 years from community colleges. And what we go to community colleges say, this curriculum is important to us. Do it. And so they can finish their, we get $7,000 a year tuition reimbursement. If they want to get their bachelor's degree, they can get it on us once they're with us. But we try to do that. And then with the veterans. And then, by the way, we hire a lot of kids from high school. We do programs where kids are learning computer coding and now will learn AI skills their sophomore year, their junior year, interns with us. And then we hire them at the end in Charlotte. A fellow named Rick Elias does Road to Hire, a great program. You know, all these programs are built to get us talent earlier and give, but at the end of the day, it's all about opportunity. So we don't want college kids at Bank of America to be afraid they're not going to have a great career. They will have a great career. They're the top talent. But at the end of the day, we hire a lot of them. We put them to work. Mm-hmm. And our job is to manage to make it all happen. And you know, we'll see where this goes. I think people are overwrought about it because I think in the end of the day, if you look at 1969, you're a history buff. 1969, 80 million people work in America. 2019, 50 years later, 160 million. And think about all the technology you and I witnessed our lives from 1969 to now. Every aspect that we use.
0: I never remember technology and advancement, more resentment for it. I didn't feel that with the internet, you know, I don't know what it was like when you went from horses to cars, but it seems like we always just move forward, and now there seems to be reluctance. And people, I worry about politicians getting involved, making this about votes. When we come back, I want to find out what Brian Moynihan, CEO of Bank of America, thinks about our economy today and where you think it's heading. After all, we're in right now technically a low-level war with Iran. We know that's affecting the gas prices. What about what else? And long-term, is this the right move? Don't move.
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1: Hey, good morning. 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
1: Well, the price of gasoline is something that's coming down, and it's going to come down faster as we get more oil out of the Gulf, which we're doing every day. But, you know, gasoline isn't the only story on prices. We just got some really good news from the Dallas Fed that if you throw out the high and the low prices, the inflation rate right now is 2.3%. And real wages are up on average about $3,000 since President Trump took office. And so people's incomes are growing faster than their prices, even if you account for what's going on with gas.
2: So that's Kevin Hassett, economic advisor to President Trump. That's how he feels the economy's doing. Brian Moynihan, CEO of Bank of America, is still with us. Brian, how do you think the economy's doing?
3: So we have a great research team, one of the best in the world. They believe the U.S. will grow about 2.1 this year. The world will grow about 3.
2: Is it because of the war?
3: They had it as high as 2.8, and they brought it back down. So if you think about the last 12 months, last year was Liberation Day. It's hard to believe it was only that long ago. They went from like mid-2s, 2.5, down to 1.5, then back up to 2.8, and now down to

0: 2-1. So what does that really mean? The ebbs and flows of the sort of geopolitical scene. And so they brought it down. So taking into account the war, taking into account gas prices, taking into account a resolution of the war probably over the next 60 days, not over the next year and a half, they would say that that's where we are. And frankly, 2% growth is pretty strong, because with 3% plus inflation, that's a 5% nominal growth. That's a lot of activity. And so they think the Fed doesn't cut this year. They think we grow at 2%, the Fed doesn't cut. And then as you look in the next year, inflation will move down at the end of next year, and they'll start maybe lower rates, two cuts second half of next year. Those came from the first second half of this year to next year. The key is, when you look at what consumers really do, and this is one of the things that I get asked about a lot, is all these surveys are out there saying consumers, you know, enthusiasm, satisfaction, confidence, all-time lows. In our customer base for the month of May 2026 versus May 2025, the consumers moved 5% more money into the economy. Now, if you look, they spent more on gas. Some spent less per time they went to the gas station, and people are managing that. You see a little move down to some of the secondhand stores, a little higher growth rate there. You see in the grocery category, you see some movement between the higher end grocery stores and the bigger grocery stores that offer better pricing. And all that moves around. And by the way, that's not different for anybody. You see even the higher income cohorts move a little bit. But the reality is they're still moving 5% more in the country. They spent 13% more on out-of-home entertainment. They spend more money on cruises. The travel's up about flat on transactions and up on dollar volume because the prices are up. So they're traveling and they're doing things. So they're getting on with their life. And why is that true? Unemployment 4.3. Second reason is you look across low, medium, high segments, the income levels are still growing. You heard Kevin Hassett say that. They're still growing. Even though the growth rate of the lower third of income earners has slowed down a little bit and the other ones have sped up a little bit, which is inverse of where it was the last couple of years, they're all growing, which means if people are employed, have income, you know, they'll continue to spend. If they continue to spend, the U.S. economy is actually in pretty good shape. Now, people don't like high gas prices. People don't like high rents. You're seeing rents start to flatten out a little bit. Insurance, which was a big issue 12 months ago, we talked about, that's coming down, that's flattening out in this growth rate. So I think with time, this will work through. But right now, people are really concerned about gas prices. They can't see the end of the war.
1: You know, we also saw what happened here in New York City, where we have a mayor who seemed to vilify wealth and success, and now meeting with CEOs. Have you had a chance to meet with the socialist mayor, Mamdani? Does he understand math? And does he understand the need for capitalism? And how do you deal with this? Because you have how many employees in New York City?
0: About 12,000, 15,000.
1: 12,000, 15,000.
0: And by the way, we got a lot of people who work just over the border in New Jersey, and you know, work out on the island up in Connecticut. So you know, they all are New York City-ish in the way they think about life. But look, I think you know, I'm all the administrations, all the cities, and you know, places around the country, around the world that I talk to, I always try to say, here's what I would do and how to be successful. Be safe. You know, make sure the potholes are filled. Collect the trash. These are things like mayors have to do, because if they don't do them, they don't get done. And it, I think he cited to me that he filled a lot of potholes and stuff. But I think on the housing question, it's about building. And I think he's done some programs. But at the end of the day, why do you say it? I'm not saying the government builds it. I'm saying the process to get an approval has to be sped up. And the faster it goes, you know, time, value, money, the more money will come, and the more assuredness you can get a project through. Because some of these projects take 5-6 years in the development phase. And it takes a lot of energy by a developer sit there and saying, let's stick with it.
1: And they'll say, why do I do it in New York when I can do it so much easier in Florida and Texas?
0: And so you saw even some towns and cities around New York that you're seeing and do it. You see towns that are good at this. But there's housing shortages all over the country. Charlotte's 30,000 units. Boston's similar. New York's a lot more than that.
1: So how do you solve that?
0: You just got to build. Because at the end of the day, It's,
1: but I need investors to build. You don't want the government to build.
0: No. I'm telling you, there's so much private equity. I just was talking to in San Francisco yesterday. We put in low affordable housing, low moderate income housing in San Francisco. Over last year, we did $900 million of financing for private developers to build that kind of housing targeted at, you know, median income plus a 1.5 median income. So the money is there. Look, people want yield. They want, the debt investors are there, the equity investor, but they got to know they got a project, and then they got to know they can charge a fair rent, because that's where rent control starts to depress the ability to build.
1: Yeah. So Brian, let's end where we started. The World Cup, you could be your major sponsors. Fan Fests, where can we get them? We can see them in D.C.?
0: The D.C. is on the mall. That's part of the America's 250. But each of the major, you know, each of the host cities, there'll be a a fan fest there for the games that we're heavily invested in. And so you can go there. FIFA has one, and we have a component of that. And then for our customers and clients, we invite the game, we have a separate component. So they'll be all over the place. And this will be fun to see. And I think, you know, there's been a lot of discussion about it. But at the end of the day, 6 billion people will see this. $17 to $18 billion of economic activity in the 9 states alone of incremental activity. 295,000 jobs. We published a research report. It's a big economic impact. And those cities and towns are going to benefit by that, just like they benefit when the marathons are run or other sports, Super Bowl. But think of this going on, you know, literally over and over. And people are forgetting, people are coming just to see the practice games or see the people practice.
1: Friendly, He's the CEO of Bank of America, and he was a history major, but man, does he know his numbers. Brian Moynihan, thanks so much, and thanks for all you're doing for soccer and the World Cup.
0: Thank you.
1: See you soon.

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3: A year ago at this time, the NTSB investigating that plane crash at the Miami airport, an Amazon cargo plane skidding off the runway, running into cars, some with people in them, five killed, five injured. As the country prepares to mark a quarter century since the September 11th attacks, a warning from the FBI on future terror. Here's ABC Chief Justice Correspondent Pierre Thomas.
4: The FBI warning that 25 years after 9/11, the threat from foreign terrorist organizations has far from gone away. While the FBI says it's better positioned to stop a large-scale, sophisticated attack like 9/11, Al-Qaeda and its offshoot, ISIS, have evolved in recent years, relentlessly seeking to develop so-called lone wolves right here in the homeland.
3: The markets are closed today for Labor Day. This is ABC News.

0: for the WPBF 25 First Money Weather Center. This is meteorologist Brooke Silverman. Temperatures today will be topping out just around the 90s, feeling like the triple digits, but look for scattered rain and storms late this afternoon. Impact storms lasting through the evening. One or two storms could lean on the stronger side. Overnight temperatures back into the 70s. Scattered rain and storms likely each and every afternoon this week.
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3: 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I imagine we will see another Super Mario. 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
1: You might have seen him testify in front of Congress, and you might have heard him on a podcast or seen him on television, but he's with us right now. We're lucky to have Jared Horvath with us. He's a neuroscientist and educator and author of a brand new book out this week, right?
2: Yeah, it just came out Tuesday.
1: The Digital Delusion. You have to, if anybody who is, whether you're a grandparent, parent, or whether you're a kid wondering why certain teachers at work, certain schools you're doing well, some people doing better than you, this might be a great way to unlock the secrets to success when it comes to education. Jared, first off, great to see you. When did you realize you wanted just, instead of just being an educator, you wanted to figure things out about education?
2: That was, so probably about 12 years ago, it was the decade of the brain. So I was teaching when the brain was just everywhere.
1: Where were you teaching?
2: I was out in California. So there was a little French international school. So they basically, all the French speakers were doing one thing and all the English speakers were hanging out with me. So I got to teach math, I got to teach science, I got to teach English, just whatever they needed. And that was when I realized, well, I thought if I knew more about the brain, that will make me a better teacher.
1: Makes sense.
2: So go back, learn all that stuff. I thought that'd be a year or two of my life, but academia, it's just a black hole. Once you're there, there's always one more project, always one more thing. So I kind of got stuck in academia. And the tech stuff really didn't come up till, I think COVID was kind of the breaking point. Well, we'd always knew tech and learning weren't best friends, but it was really COVID. Everyone brings tech in to make sure we make it through the lockdowns, fair enough. Lockdowns ended and everyone's stuck with tech. Rather than ripping that Band-Aid off and going back to what we know works, they're like, cool, keep the computers in front of the kids. So that's when I said, all right, let's figure out what's going on here and whether or not this is a smart move.
1: And everybody you talk to is concerned about our numbers on standardized tests going down.
2: Yeah.
1: How many people are reading on grade level? How much have math on grade level? And the answer is everything's going the wrong direction. And it's not like kids are necessarily lazier or school's getting easier and the days are getting shorter. It seems like the homework is increasing, right? The days are just as there. It's not that we're ignoring it. So what's going on?
2: It's just not clicking. This is where you say exactly, kids are in school more than we were. Kids have more homework than we did, yet somehow their scores are now, for fourth graders, lower than it's been all century. For eighth graders, they're like 1 point off the lowest it's been all century. So we got a problem. So it couldn't have been the schools. It's not the timing. It can't really be the teachers. As much as people like to blame teacher training, that really hasn't changed all that much. It appears to be the tools we're using to teach within schools. When you look at, and it's not just the U.S., when you look internationally across any country, as soon as tech goes from peripheral to central in an education system, that education system starts to drop. And that's, I think, my favorite.
1: Can you define that further?
2: Yeah. So there are international tests, things like PISA, things like TIMSS, things like ISILS, which test literacy, numeracy, science skills in a standardized way across countries so that we can check kind of what educational systems are thriving, which aren't. And for the longest time, all the thriving educational systems were East Asian countries, Singapore, Japan, China. And everyone knew, it's because they were hyper rigorous. But everyone assumed they were also hyper tech because their economies are so tech based. Turns out until COVID, they were the least tech using countries in the world when it came to education. Singapore never let kids touch tech in schools. Wow. It's like they knew these are tools for adults, not for kids learning. China, same thing. They were third least tech using country in the world. If you had China, Shanghai, Hong Kong was like sixth least using. It was just all these countries that we assumed their education was so much better because they were just drilling kids, which we didn't want to do here. One of the big reasons they were so much better was the way they were doing it. It just was no tech, which could allow us to keep our ideology here for how we want to run schools, just do it better.
1: So you want to see our education go back to writing on paper with a pen in your hand, put away the Chromebooks, the iPads, obviously the iPhones.
2: Yeah.
1: So I understand the distraction. So Jared, if you're talking to me and I have my phone right here, I'm going, obviously, that's what we're seeing now, rudeness.
2: Yeah.
1: But this has nothing to do with it. That the phone's away. We woke up to that. But you also want the iPad and the MacBook and the Chromebook away. Why?
2: So that is one. Distraction is definitely a thing. Because just because the screen goes from pocket size to desk size doesn't mean it's not the same exact tool.
1: But you're my teacher. You're in front. You're telling me about history. You're telling me about, and I'm taking notes. Okay. When did Washington, when was he president? When did he win the war? When did the Constitution go? So I'm typing it. You say that's the problem. I need to be writing it. I need to be listening and writing it with a pen. Why? What's the difference?
2: So when we compare, that's a perfect example. Note-taking, typing versus handwriting. What happens is a lot of kids can type about as fast as a teacher speaks. So when kids are typing up notes, what we see are just blocks of verbatim notes. Dictation. The courtroom stenographer, I get it all in. But if you ever meet a courtroom stenographer who just wrote everything down, ask him, hey, what was that court case about? They'll say, murder? Like, I wasn't paying attention. The only thing of importance when you're typing is the sound and the order of the words. Did I hear? Did I write it? When you're writing by hand, no kid can keep up with the speed of your speech. So now they have to parse meaning. Already they have to think deeply about what matters, what doesn't, how do things fit together, and they have to make decisions about what to write down. In that instance, the note-taking becomes the learning. It's no longer just dictation. It is an organization of your thoughts and thinking, which is why handwritten notes are so gross. You got lines and arrows. But that's why we always say, look, if you did nothing different in your class but handwritten notes versus typed notes, you will see better learning, deeper comprehension amongst your students.
1: And you thought, you know, you thought to make things better and easier. Those kids don't have to carry around 6 textbooks. We'll put them online.
2: Yeah.
1: Right. So I'll read online. So I'll open up to your page in your textbook. You don't have to do that anymore. Open up in your textbook on your Chromebook. So you take that textbook, you open it up on your Chromebook. What's wrong with reading it on my Chromebook?
2: So one of the big things the brain loves is three-dimensional locations. We are a three-dimensional being in a three-dimensional world. So where in space things occur become a massive part of the memory we form and ultimately determine how we can access those memories. So this is why I always say, if you ever go back to like your childhood home or town, memories will start to pop up that you haven't had in decades just by being back in the space. Your brain's like, I remember this. Do you remember that? Handwritten notes, notebooks, books, textbooks have three-dimensional locations. That's one of the things that makes text. Till that book burns into dust, the same words will be in the same position with relation to each other forever. That becomes part of your memory and what you form. If you go back and look at your handwritten notebooks from school, you'll start to pull up memories. Just you'll be like, I know what's on the next page. That's all in there.
1: And you're telling me if I got notes and I open up an article and I cut and paste that from a year ago, when I look at that, when I open up that page from a year ago, I'm not going to have the same memories as if I wrote it down?
2: No, because a screen only has 2 dimensions at most. If you have a scrolling screen, that's even worse. There is no spatial dimension whatsoever. Everything moves through a screen, left to right, top to bottom.
1: You just figured out in your brain, the brain wants this.
2: Yes.
1: You figured out, so you wouldn't say, why is that I'm remembering more? You said, okay, let me find out what the brain thinks.
2: Boom, exactly. And that's where now, so we have all this research that shows read from a book versus read from a screen, you will learn more, comprehend better. Now we have the mechanism to say it's that spatial aspect of it. The fact that a book literally never changes, whereas a screen is always changing, changes the kind of memories you make from it.
1: Wow. And I did not know this. I always said with the iPhone, we have a court case going on right now.
2: Yeah.
1: To see if social media tried to lure kids into getting addicted to social media. And we know about depression associated with that and the lack of social skills. But was it done intentional? For example, I want you to, if I make a candy bar, I want you to want that every day, right? I want to be successful. Am I evil? No, I want to sell that candy bar. Do I know candy's bad for you? Yeah, probably.
2: Yeah.
1: But I'm just trying to sell. I work for Hershey's. I'm trying to get you to buy that candy bar. Now, in social media, did they say, I just want people on Facebook because I'd love for people to use that as a vehicle to meet people, a marketplace? Or were they trying to addict us and to a point where they knew it was warping the mind? Isn't that what the case is about?
2: Yeah, and they're winning those cases because once the documents came out from these companies, it was pretty clear it had nothing to do with socialization, it had nothing to do with learning. It was all about just addictive marketing. And this is where I get in a lot of trouble, is I can't blame a company for trying to sell a product to people. I can blame a company for making it addictive and then giving it to kids, sure, but like when it comes to taking tech into schools, they're a company. Like you said, they got to make money. So I kind of, and I don't blame anyone, but I put a little bit more responsibility on schools for not stopping and saying, wait a second, where is the evidence that this is good for learning? Where is the evidence this is going to help my kids develop? We never asked for that. We just said, okay, it looks good to us.
1: So when those Chromebooks came into junior high school in my town, you're saying they came in because?
2: How cynical you want to get, profit. That's it. The very first one-to-one computer program was Microsoft had built the Chromebook, a very small laptop that they thought businessmen would love because they thought if you're traveling, take this, you're good. No one bought it. It didn't sell at all. So in order to recoup costs, they said, what can we do with it? Why don't we give it to kids in schools at a lower price? So from the very beginning, there was no consideration of learning or development. It was just, what's another customer base? Where can we make some money? But again, I like, what else do we expect? It's a tech company. Of course, they're going to try and make money. Why didn't we stop and say, okay, what benefit does this show? Where's your research showing this is going to be useful?
1: Jared Horvath is with us now. His book is out called The Digital Delusion. I'll tell you exactly why. So I don't think they knew. Yeah. I'll be naive. So if I'm an educator or principal or superintendent, and Microsoft comes up to me with a representative and said, I can get your kids Chromebooks. I'm going to get you a good discount. I don't like almost when I first saw you testify, I didn't know anything that you were saying. I didn't challenge it either. But everything, almost everything you said caught me by surprise.
2: Yeah, yeah.
1: So do you think they did not know that they were retarding education?
2: That is the best case scenario. And I think, yes, for the most part, I give teachers, I give administrators the complete benefit of the doubt. In 2002, that was the very first one-to-one program, so far as we know, in the world. It was in Maine. It would have sounded incredible back then. This is the future. Tech is the future. I think the internet comes along. That must be a part of it. AI comes along. That must be a part of it. But I think we're now at a stage where we have enough data where we can say.
1: You can't say play the naive card anymore.
2: Bingo. So now when you know better, you got to do better. So any school that sticks with it has a lot to
1: explain. So isn't it interesting the way everything's improving and AI is improving, but you're telling everyone that this, your studies show that by going back to writing things out and, dare I say, using an opaque projector or the chalkboard, showing people when it comes to the classroom, I'm not looking to you're telling me, Jared, don't modernize. Am I right?
2: Yeah, to an extent, yes. You've got to learn the skills. The biggest mistake we made is we confused the tool for the skill. The tool is not the skill. The skill is the skill. Tools are only there to demonstrate the skill you have. And when it comes to kids and learning, they've got to lock the skills down first. Understand math before you bring in a calculator. Know how to draft an essay before we start considering word processing. We brought the tool in way too early, and now they've never got the skill.
1: And now the scariest thing is AI. What are we doing now? Now, can it help you? They're talking about the robots teaching your kids, right? So if the robot can learn and looks like a human being, they find a way to make it look like a human being is walking around the classroom and is teaching, are you okay with that?
2: I think this is where big tech shot themselves in the foot. I think AI was the straw that broke everyone's back and opened their eyes and said, what are we doing here? All the research coming back on AI shows it's bad for learning. It's just not a learning tool. Now pop
1: because
2: that
1: it knows everything.
2: The law of least effort, universal law. If I have two paths to get to one spot, I'm always going to take the path that requires
1: you as Jared energy. Or you as a human?
2: You as the universe,
1: okay.
2: As stars moving around the galaxy. Whatever requires least energy is where the world goes. Learning requires a lot of energy. Now, AI comes along and says, you could use me in a way that's going to force you to use a lot of energy, or I could just give you the answer. What do you think 95% of kids do? Give me the answer. That's good. Now, pop that in a humanoid robot, and everyone thinks, well, it looks human. One of the biggest drivers of learning we have is what's called an empathetic connection. So human beings resonate. Our biology can connect, and in those moments, we start thinking like each other. That's when learning gets really good. Now, if you've ever been at a dinner table and everything's cruising and then somebody pulls out a phone and you almost feel that break where it's like something changed in the room, that's it. You break synchrony. So if you put AI in a humanoid robot, A, there's no biology to sync with, and B, anytime you recognize it's a robot, that's going to cut any chance of synchrony the kids have. It's never going to work. It's cute, but it ain't going to happen.
1: Because people want that human connection. I want to win over that teacher. I want to see if the teacher's frustrated.
2: Yeah.
1: I want to see if they're enthused that I'm getting it, so that you're never going to get that from a robot. It's the same thing.
2: Can't do it. You'll get a lot of what is it called? Kowtowing. It'll tell you you're a great human being, but you're never going to get that connection.
1: All right. I wouldn't mind. I would not know the difference if a robot told me that. I'd accept it either way. Jared Horvath, don't move. We got a few more minutes on the other side, but go out and pick up his book. I can't imagine any age not wanting this book. Even if you're not in school, someone you know is. It's called The Digital Delusion. Back in a moment.
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12: He's accused of trying to conceal evidence and obstruct the investigation. Penn State has since suspended Delta Upsilon while it investigates the frat and said Sigma Chi is not recognized by the university and operates outside of its supervision. 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I'm Gianna Gelosi with your Fox True Crime Minute.

0: talk show that's getting you talking. 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
1: Horvath is here, neuroscientist and educator, author of The Digital Delusion. Jared, just a little bit more about the court case going on right now. It's the latest one. Meta's being sued for addicting kids, and parents are stepping forward and saying this, and you have whistleblowers who said that you want to keep Mark Zuckerberg away from your kids, that there seems to be a manipulation there. How interested are you in this case?
2: I'm hugely interested. It's tangential to the learning stuff. And I think there are people out there like Nikki Riesberg's one of them, just really locked in to these cases, putting good information out. But it's because it's tangential to learning. I don't talk about it too often, but I got my finger on the pulse at all times to make sure they get what's coming.
1: All right. So do you also believe, is it true that most in Silicon Valley who are tech executives don't let their kids use the phone and iPad, all the things that, you know, we were doing because the phone's available, the fifth grader wants it, we get him the phone, but they knew in Silicon Valley how addicted it was?
2: Isn't that crazy? Good for your kids, not for mine. Yes. Yeah. So there's a specific type of school called Waldorf schools, which they're no tech basically, or very minimal tech up until higher years. It's one of the more prominent type of school systems in Silicon Valley. So yeah, we have good data that that's exactly what they were doing.
1: So you also said something. So everybody pretty much is on the same page. If you came here 2 years ago, maybe not, but lock that phone away. Yeah. You're not going to touch it. You say, don't give the kids access to the phone at recess. And even when they're done with school, keep the phone away. Why?
2: This was
1: a few hours.
2: As much as you can. There was all this data coming out that if a school had a cell phone policy, which said no cell phone during class, but you can bring it out during recess or lunch or whatever, you'd see no benefits to learning, no benefits to well-being. It just didn't work. It was only in schools where you had a hard bell-to-bell ban. No one could touch it. No one could see it. That you started to see things kind of start to shift. And so the reasoning for this is a lot of learning happens when you stop. So once you go through a 50-minute class period that's cognitively engaging, now, if you get 5 to 10 minutes of downtime where you just go kick a ball, push a friend into the locker, start talking about random stuff, that's cognitive downtime. Now your brain gets to work doing what's called consolidation.
1: Even though you're not thinking about the classroom.
2: No, this is where a huge chunk of learning is subconscious. You have to stop thinking about the classroom.
1: But if I held this, isn't that subconscious if I'm holding my phone?
2: So the problem with phones is phones are highly cognitively engaging. That's how they kind of work, is they're constantly keeping you there. So if you pick up a phone, you're going to lose that downtime.
1: I'll tell you what, so much to talk about. Pick up The Digital Delusion. Jared Horvath, thanks so much.
2: Thank you.
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12: From ABC News, I'm Sherry Preston. The unofficial end of summer weekend is winding down. This Labor Day, gas is selling for $4.15 a gallon, almost a dollar a gallon more than last year. But ABC's Gio Benitez says for many Americans, it has not affected their travel plans.
13: Road trips to national parks, they're extremely popular right now. In fact, a huge number of people have rented cars in cities like Denver and Las Vegas to drive to those parks. Now, you're going to hit some of the worst traffic today just about everywhere, especially between 2 and 5 p.m. But in places like Atlanta and Seattle, some of the worst congestion will be later tonight after 7 p.m., so keep that in mind. Your best bet is to get on the road before noon.
12: Those gas prices higher because of the war, says ABC's Jay O'Brien in Washington.
14: Just days after Vice President J.D. Vance insisted the U.S. was not at war with Iran, the U.S. and Iran intensifying strikes over the weekend. The U.S. saying that it permanently disabled two Iranian-linked oil tankers and completely destroyed a third. A retaliation, it says, for Iran firing ballistic missiles at U.S. naval vessels, including an aircraft carrier. No Americans were harmed.
12: Authorities in Ohio are investigating a possible motive after an armed man allegedly lunged at Democratic gubernatorial candidate Dr. Amy Acton over the weekend at an event.
15: Police say 38-year-old Patrick Havas was armed with a taser and two pistols. Witnesses say Acton was addressing supporters when the suspect shouted obscenities and pushed toward her, knocking down an elderly couple who were reportedly injured. Police say there is no indication the suspect ever brandished a weapon, and the weapons he had are legal to possess in Ohio.
12: ABC's Matt Rivers. The NTSB on the scene investigating the deadly plane crash at Miami International Airport on Sunday. Officials say it was rainy and windy when the Amazon cargo plane skidded off the runway and into cars, causing a fire. Five people were killed and five others were hurt. Markets closed because of Labor Day. You're listening to ABC News.
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12: Hawaii has declared a state of emergency as it braces for Hurricane Lowell. ABC's Kana Whitworth is on the island of Kauai.
18: They are certainly bracing for the impacts of Hurricane Lowell. We are under a hurricane warning now on Kauai. That storm is expected to pass just west of the island later today. Here in Poipu, the major concern is the rising surf. It's kind of turning up a little bit, but in the next few hours, they expect that to rise to 7 to 10 feet and then quickly intensify to 20 to 30 feet, potentially historic for this island.
12: Texas is getting ready to host the GOP's midterm convention. President Trump will speak on both days. The event held in Dallas. That's where ABC's Jim Ryan lives.
19: The weather will be hot. So will the competition for a TV or streaming audience, with the NFL opening its regular season this week. Texas GOP Chair Dorinda Randall says technology will allow for multitasking among convention participants.
20: I have a feeling there's going to be a lot of people watching the football games on their iPhones.
19: Why didn't Democrats plan a similar midterm event?
21: I was in favor of that.
19: In the end, says Dallas County Democratic Party Chair Cardal Coleman,
21: unfortunately, that's not the decision that they made.
19: Jim Ryan, ABC News in Dallas-Fort Worth.
12: This just in from the BBC, King Charles has issued a statement saying that even though they're back, the status of Harry and Meghan, the Duke and Duchess of Sussex, will remain what they've been since leaving the UK, non-working royals. Harry and Meghan moved back to England with their two kids a couple of weeks ago. I'm Sherry Preston, ABC News.
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26: For the WPBF 25 First Warning Weather Center, this is meteorologist Rick Silverbank. Temperatures today will be topping out just around the 90s, feeling like the triple digits, but look for scattered rated storms late this afternoon. Impact storms lasting through the evening. One or two storms could lean on the stronger side. Overnight temperatures back to the 70s. Scattered rated storms likely each and every afternoon this week.
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30: Everyone, so glad you're there. It's the Brian Kilmeade Show on Labor Day, closing out the summer. I know so relatively sad, but I'm actually looking forward to a wild fall. And, of course, the weather's going to be great for the foreseeable future because I think we're going to go right into the midterms. You got the Iran situation, I think, is coming to an end. And then we find out what the last 2 years will be like. I always look forward to the launch of the presidential campaign. That really happens after the midterms. The dust settles, and then we see on both sides. It'll be a wide open election, no incumbent, so it'll be great. I think the president clearly wants JD. I don't know what it's going to mean for everyone on the right. One of the hottest issues for this midterms is data centers. You know how I feel if you've been listening to the show. I want you to be responsible, generate your own energy, be responsible with water, but you got to be able to build the data centers in a time in which the mom and pop shops and the brick and mortar strip malls are going by the board because of Amazon's and mail order, and people don't want to shop these days in malls. You got to be able to build data centers. Why? Part of it is you get the plumbers, pipe fitters, electricians. You build them like pipelines. I'm not saying they're going to be permanent, but it takes 2 years or so to build one, depending on the size. And then you move on to the next one. You build pipelines like that. You move to the job. When there's a surge in housing in New Hampshire or in Florida, you're a construction man or woman, you go to the job. So that's the nature of that position. It's almost when you think about maritime. Well, I want to work on tugboats. Well, where are they hiring? You could live wherever you want, but for 1 month a year, you're going to go where they're hiring. And maybe it's the Gulf of America, or maybe it's right here in New York. So one of the hottest issues around, great privilege to have with me to talk about that, was Dina Powell McCormick, you know, the wife of Senator McCormick, but also Dina Powell is an outstanding executive in her own right. She is now president of Meta. So she knows communications, she knows business, and she knows the need to get blue collar workers. They're now training their own workers at Apple. It's insane. And they're having Apple schools essentially Meta schools, where they, Apple might be doing it too, where they're actually training their own blue collar workers. So the troll trade school thing, if you can't get into a trade school or you want employment, what about if Meta put you into a trade school and guaranteed you employment? Here's some of my interview of Dina Powell McCormick and Mike Rowe. But it's my privilege to bring in two people I respect among the most in the world, Dina Powell McCormick, president now of Meta. And they have a big announcement because she is with Mike Rowe, the CEO of Mike Rowe Works Foundation, one of the most respected people in the country, who's never worn a tie, according to reports. Never worn a tie. Dina, I knew how important Mike, in my opinion, we've known each other for a while. I've never seen you as upbeat as you were in Pennsylvania, I think it was, when you sat on a panel with Senator Dave McCormick, and you talked about the need for blue-collar workers and how it's going to interact with the future. That all plays into your big announcement today, right, Dina?
2: It sure does. And Brian, thank you so much for having us on. It is such a special honor for me to be with Mike, someone, as you say, I have admired for so many years. You know, folks today are talking about the American workforce, but it really started with Mike and Micro Works Foundation 18 years ago. He has been saying these are American heroes on a different kind of front line, which is building America. And at Meta, we have truly long believed that everyone deserves a pathway to being part of this economic revitalization and transformation. It's just been there too many barriers. Today, we need 500,000 new electricians in the United States over the next 4 years. And yet, awesome people who could be candidates for that just can't make it there right now for a few reasons. If you're a Uber driver, if you are a grocery clerk, if you're a waitress, like how I paid my way through college waiting tables, you can't take a week or two or three or four off to get the training. And so what America's Workforce Academy does is provide individuals like those extraordinary Americans with paid training, a credential that they'll have for life, and a guaranteed job on a Meta work site. And we just really believe that during this transformation, no one in America should be left behind, that the future is for everyone.
30: And because of these data centers especially, right, Mike, that are going to forge Meta into AI and everything else, you need electricians, you need plumbers, you need pipe fitters to do that. So tell me how this program's going to work.
16: Well, I mean, yeah, the data centers are a big deal. And it's worth saying, too, that it's not like they just popped out of nowhere on account of AI. Data centers have been around for decades, and they're at the root of every form of modern connectivity that we know of. It's just a question of scaling them, and the challenge is to do it yesterday. We're in a race. China plays for keeps, and this is a really important part of building out what Larry Fink has described as a $10 trillion infrastructure. We have the money, and we have the will, but we just don't have the skilled labor in place. And Brian, you know, I'm a broken record on this. We've been talking about it for years. But the thing that's exciting for me is to see consequential companies in the Fortune 500 really paying attention to this. And you'll see leaders emerge in the coming weeks and months. I'm delighted that Meta's doing this because, to your point, what they've done is they've taken the friction out of the transaction. And so if you're a young man or woman who is honestly trying to figure out if there's a future for you in the skilled trades, but balancing that against transportation cost, training cost, tools, various certifications, it's daunting, you know, and the barrier to entry has always been a problem. So I think the private sector is going to play an enormous role in correcting that. I think Meta, whether they intended to or not, has thrown down a gauntlet. There is an on-ramp into these jobs. They've greased the skids. Mm-hmm. And I guarantee people are listening to this right now and doing the math and coming to the conclusion that these are opportunities.
30: So Dina, you launched Level Up. It's a smaller training program focused on fiber installment. In the first 7 days, you received 35,000 applications for 1,000 openings. So demand is not the problem. You also, if I'm right, have put a $115 million commitment into the first year for people to train, knowing that I'm training instead of hoping to get a job, they will get a job out of it.
2: Absolutely. You know, honestly, Level Up is what showed us the real demand. That was a program very focused on an important role on any infrastructure site today, a fiber technician, the woman or man who is actually laying the fiber piping. In 4 weeks with Level Up, you got the training on site. And as Mike said, we paid for all the costs. We paid for you to come to the site in Ohio we've just launched this to get the on-site training. You graduate with a license as a fiber technician. And as I said earlier, a job at a Meta site, but we understand if you might want to work in a different site too, you might take that credential and go elsewhere. 1,000 we thought was a good number to just really start and test the program when we launched. Brian, we could not believe that we got 35,000 applications. And it really is how we then went to Mark and the leadership at Meta and said, there's something really big here and we've got to scale it. And America's Workforce Academy is really attempting to do just that, working alongside of a number of partners. But I got to tell you something that I think will matter a lot to you. Not only do we actually have, as Mike has always said for years, a number of veterans who would like to go into these trades. I think of this in a very, I think, historic way. During World War II, America came together to literally physically build the arsenal that defeated tyranny in the world. And we believe those American heroes are more needed than ever today, because if we don't build the AI infrastructure required, we don't win the race in AI, and we let other countries take that advantage. And so we think these are the people that are going to help America win.
30: So, Mike, help me with this. You have all these scholarships, and you said, you know, for people to go to a trade school, and you said, I don't have enough people that want to get into the trades. Now, Dean is coming out saying, I had 35,000 applications for 1,000 openings. What's changing, or what about the calculus do I have wrong?
3: Well, nothing, really. It's just that there's not a playbook that's going to resonate in every state, every town, every community, and every zip code all at the same time. Part of what you're asking is a little bit out of my pay grade, but I've mentioned a terrific book to you before called Men Without Work by Nick Eberstadt. He's a great economist. And he'll tell you that right now there are 6.8 million able-bodied men who are not only not working, they're not looking for work. Now, that's never happened in the history of our country, not in peacetime anyway. And so you've got a giant cohort who's waiting to be persuaded. At least some of them are. So, you know, how do you talk to that cohort? How do you talk to the kid who's open-minded, but whose parents, God bless them, have it in their heads that the only path for them requires a four-year degree? How do you make that case? Right. Mm-hmm. So we have to come at this thing from a lot of different angles. The feds have a role to play. Private industry has a role to play, guidance counselors and parents. What I love that what Dina is saying essentially is that we're going to put our thumb on the scale in this direction.
30: Yep.
3: For once. Yeah. For once, we're going to say, look, the future does belong to everybody. It's wide and it's vast and you have options. But this idea that going in one direction is going to doom you to a life of like turning a wrench or something, that is over. The color of collars is over.
2: Mm-hmm.
3: This is a bold new world. Training and certification are on equal playing fields, if not even a little elevated than the traditional four-year rubric. And as you know, Brian, that's, you know, that's near and dear to me. And finally, too, what these guys are doing is a big part of the solution, but it's not the only way. Trade schools aren't going away, in my estimation. They're going to be apprenticeships and scholarships and fellowships. And the real headline that I hope you guys run with is that Meta is essentially challenging every other grown-up company in this country to do in their own way something that rhymes.
2: Mm-hmm.
30: Right.
3: That's powerful.
30: Hey, Dina.
2: Well, and Brian, go ahead.
30: No, go ahead.
2: I was just going to say, you know, one of the things that we're really proud of is that it's called America's Workforce Academy because it is bigger than Meta. And yes, we are proud to have launched this initial phase with a number of great partners. We want to have more partners. We would be honored to work with more companies across the board. And many companies that we work with now have incredible programs, whether it's GM and Ford or BlackRock and Larry Fink and the leadership that he's doing. And so we are really excited to scale this in a big way with anybody that wants to work with us. And the National Urban League and Mark Morial are going to be a nominating partner. So we make sure people from all over are able to get into these trades. The women in trades, you know, there's a norm. What's the percentage, Mike, of women going into these fields?
3: You know, it's funny. We were talking last night at dinner about this. The national average, if you look at women in construction, it'll vary from vertical to vertical. But in my foundation, and I don't know why this is the case, but we've got maybe 3,500 people we've assisted, and the percentage of women entering the welding trade

0: You and I will tell you, one of my daughters was there last night, and I felt so proud to introduce her to Mike, because I hope that this generation of young people recognize the honor and dignity of work and recognize how much they need to respect the men and women that are in these fields, in these positions. And I just think it's really important to what Mike said, that there is dignity today in every kind of field.
1: Right, and Dina, if you do decide to continue to work with Mike, and you want him to do your commercial, he'll do it on an iPhone, walking in a park. So he comes very cheap. Watched him do these ads. I don't know how the hell he pulls this off.
0: We are excited to support him. I mean, he's got a voice for radio and a face for TV, and that's like a pretty special combination.
2: Well, Brian, listen, man, I got some time later today if you want to hit the In-N-Out Burger.
1: That's fine.
2: I'll drive us through.
1: Fantastic. You got it.
0: Thank you, Brian. Thank you so much.
1: And congratulations on the job, too. And of course, Mike Rowe, it was great to have you on. They have a great announcement, America's Workforce Academy. Back in a moment.
3: It's the best of the Brian Kilmeade Show. 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
6: Welcome back, everybody. I love that interview, and it's so apropos now that there's this backlash on these data centers. I know. 3 out of every 10 people listening to me right now disagree with me, or 7 out of 10. I'm one of the 30% who say build a data center, show up in the community, and get it to show up. You know, if you're building it, or if you're living there, show up, get your town hall, get your questions out, understand that nothing's without risk. You don't want a loud hum. I agree with you. I don't want to take up valuable farmland. Do you feel the same way when they build a golf course? When it comes to water, they recycle the water in a lot of these new ones. Get the latest. Of course, eventually Elon Musk talked about we're going to be putting them into space, which would end all this ridiculous debate. But just understand, you know, when they were going against Trump in 2020, all these so-called bots, I think, put out by the Chinese and North Koreans, were talking about how bad Trump was, how he was killing people with the pandemic. You heard all that, and you got your election result. After 2016, 2017, same thing. We heard about all these negative things online about what Trump was doing with Russia. And the next thing you know, everyone believes it. Lawmakers are trying to investigate it. It screws up the entire country. It's happening again with data centers. Do you think Mike Rowe is involved with politics and the bottom line in order to give up his reputation to build something that wasn't going to help the community? And for those people who say data centers not on my watch, then put down your phone, put down your PlayStation, put down your cloud storage. I don't want to hear anything that any using any electronics. Put down your iPad, put down your MacBook, and don't get upset when the prices for storage go up, because storage in particular has a finite amount. So we come back, going to have some fun with Jeff Foxworthy and talk about his brand new special. But here, I love the partnerships. I love the partnerships with Meta and the Association of Builders and Contractors and the National Urban League. So if for those people getting out of college and say, college is not for me, I hear that a lot. This is the answer. Don't be worried about, well, I got to tell my parents I'm not going to college. Now you could turn around and say, I'm going to Meta school. I'm going to the builders. I'm going to the Meta trade school. And guess what? I got a job. Most people worry for 4 years. What are they going to do when they get out? When you go to school, when you go to these contracting schools, you know exactly and what you're going to get out and what you're going to get paid. Now you got to get into these places. And what happens is, and I give them, these companies, great credit for this. Where are we going to find the shipbuilders? Where are we going to find the mechanics, the welders? All right. You can wait for people to choose it, or you can start your own school, recruit them to go there, and then get them commit to working for you for 5 years. And I'm not asking you to do something unusual when I ask you that. I'm asking you to do something that's very typical of the military, very typical of other jobs, the ROTC. You go ahead, they pay for college, and you got to give a commitment after. That's the same style commitment on the free market. And if you don't want to do it, then you got to pay them back for what they trained you to do. For me personally, my challenge would be, I'm not a great blue-collar guy. I can be a laborer, but I don't have the skills. I think what's underrated, not coming up in this conversation, When they open up the hood, if they teach you how to work on an engine, is it going to come natural? Build a house? Yeah, I'll learn it, but man, I'm not going to be good at it. I'll be more of a laborer, which pretty much you don't need any training for. So that would be the good news.

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3: The Trump administration appealing to the Supreme Court to allow a plan that could limit mail-in ballots after a federal judge last week blocked those restrictions, saying there's not enough time before the November midterms for it to work properly. A quarter century after the 9/11 attacks, the FBI is still warning about terror threats.
4: While the FBI says it's better positioned to stop a large-scale, sophisticated attack like 9/11, Al-Qaeda and its offshoot, ISIS, have evolved in recent years, relentlessly seeking to develop so-called lone wolves right here in the homeland. Just 3 weeks ago, 35-year-old Jessica Bowie arrested for allegedly plotting to bomb the state capitol in Albany in the name of ISIS.
3: ABC's Pierre Thomas, the NTSB on the scene of that deadly Amazon cargo jet's fiery runway crash in Miami. This is ABC News.
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10: From the WPBF 25 First Warning Weather Center, this is meteorologist Brooke Silvering. Scattered rain and storms are filling in later on this afternoon through the evening hours. Look for frequent lightning, heavy rainfall, and the chance for some localized flooding. Temperatures through the evening hours falling back into the 70s. Rain and storms every day with high temperatures in the 90s.
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13: So Jeff Foxworthy's here. Why? Because he wanted to meet me in person. I can't blame him. Comedian, actor, host of the new Fox Nation special, Jeff Foxworthy, The Joke's on Me. And Jeff, I'll tell you what I get, and so great to see you again, but what I get is your promos are fantastic. Because, I mean, your name is perfect for what it is.
14: It kind of works, doesn't
13: right?
14: it? Yeah.
13: So when they approached you on doing a special, were you reluctant? Because they go after people, established comedians like Eddie Murphy, throw all types of money. He's like, no. I'm done, and it is so much work because you have to throw out the material after. How did you feel about it? Well, you don't have to, but a lot of
14: people. Well, it was funny because before this, I think I've done like 11 specials if you include like the blue-collar comedy movies and all. And so when they said, would you be interested in doing a special? I said, how long you want it to be? They said an hour. I said, I'm not interested because, and this is what people don't realize, but for a comedian to do a new hour, it takes a year of hard work. And by, I mean, that's being in clubs on Tuesdays in front of 30 people and 30 to develop.
13: You don't announce that you're there.
14: No, walk in with note cards and, hey, is this funny? Is this funny? And I'd gotten to the point, I said, I'm not interested in doing an hour. I said, but, because I just watched that thing on the Beatles that was like 10 hours and watching them in the studio writing songs. And it's like, is this the lyrics? Is this the chord? And I was kind of fascinated by that process. And so I said to Fox Nation, I said, but if you would let me do a special and you show the process, show me going in, follow me into a little club on a Tuesday night, show me doing things that don't work, things that bomb, show how these ideas evolve into what you see on stage. I said, if you would do that, I would be interested. And when I hung up the phone, my wife said, all I'm going to tell you, in the special before that I had done for Netflix, she said, when you walked off stage after that last special, you looked at me and you said, never again. And I laughed and I said, yeah, but they're not going to let me do it this way. So don't worry. I'm not doing another special.
13: And how long ago was Netflix?
14: That came out like 2022 or three.
13: Okay.
14: Maybe. And, I said, they're not going to do it. Nobody's going to take a chance because you had seen it with music. You had been behind the scenes with music. Nobody had ever done it with stand up. And they came back and said, all right, we'll do it. And I'm like, oh, wow, really? And I have to thank Fox Nation. They were so open to doing,
13: great,
14: to
13: right?
14: doing something
13: yeah.
14: new.
13: Yeah.
14: And we're like, all right, what would this look like? Would you cut it in half? And what we ended up doing was showing me doing, which ended up, it wasn't 30-30. It was probably 45 minutes of new material because it kept growing and 15 or 20 of behind the scenes. But we started with the show and then would cut back to me in the club working on that idea. And I thought it turned out great because once you see the process, you have an appreciation for it. Mm-hmm. And like, I like people and I like to learn what they do, but I want to know, like if I'm meeting a barista, I'm like, What's the hardest part of your job?
13: You're curious.
14: I'm curious. Just, yeah. What's the easiest part of your job? What do people not know about making coffee that they ought to know? And, right. you know, what's the hardest part of doing a podcast?
13: But, Jeff, let me ask them. Do you ask that for material or do you ask that as a human being?
14: I ask it as a human okay. being. I don't have to ask. People, there's something, Brian, about being a comedian. People voluntarily tell you things they shouldn't tell their therapist. I mean, people will come up to me in the grocery store and they're like, hey, Jeff, let me tell you what my brother did this weekend. And
13: it's a lot of times it's funny.
14: Oh, my God. Yeah. And you're like, I don't know if I would have told anybody that, but I'm going to be using that on stage tonight.
13: So here is a little from the special, Cut 43.
14: If you have ever answered a FaceTime call while sitting on the toilet, you might be a redneck. If the for sale sign in your front yard was put there by your neighbors, you might be a redneck. If the two biggest reasons you love country music is Dolly Parton, is your sister-in-law without makeup. You might be a redneck.
15: Right. So, I mean, you've clearly, that is never getting old.
14: It, you know what's so funny about it is it's one-liners. You know, and we live in an age nobody does one-liners anymore. But, and I look back, I think it helped me to be a better comedy writer because you had to tell the whole joke in one sentence.
15: Yeah.
14: So it taught me to be very efficient with words. I'd been doing them for 20 years when Rich Scheidner pointed out to me, he said, you do realize the way you do...
15: Who's Rich Scheidner?
14: A comic friend of mine. Yeah. He said, you do the punchline first and the setup second. He said, the setup is you might be a redneck.
15: Yes, people are.
14: And he said, but you do it in reverse. I said, you're right. I never thought about that.
15: So do you remember how many years it took you to be yourself on stage? Like, did you feel natural right away?
14: No, I didn't feel. It's not a natural thing. And I tell young comics that. I said, look, here's the thing. Nobody else has your experiences. Nobody else has the way you think. So the sooner you can become yourself on stage, the better you're going to be. But it takes a while. And I think for me, you know, because early on, I didn't know, like Stephen Wright. Remember Stephen Wright? He had just come out on Carson, but Stephen was that slow, monotone, drawn out. And I was like, should I be like that? Should I be... I didn't know. And, you know, I think Jerry Seinfeld said one night, I think you just do it every night for 10 years and then you have a style. And I'm like, it ends up he was right, because later on I would listen and I would go, why do I like hit certain words? And because I'm not aware that I'm doing that, but it became my style. But I think it's when I embraced, because I had people telling me to lose my accent. And it's like, no, this is the way I talk. This is where I'm from. These are my experiences. And when I kind of got freed up enough to talk about that stuff, I got better at it. I was just talking to somebody in the lobby about this. Like when I started, I would come to New York all the time. But in New York, especially for a young comic, somebody starting out, you might only get on stage two times a week. So we used to get a group of guys and like four of us and go, if anybody gets on tonight, you got to promise to buy a big pizza so we can all have dinner. Because you got 20
15: you
14: bucks.
15: You really are starving. Yeah.
14: You got 20 bucks. Yeah. Yeah. And we all four weren't going to get on. So kind of the idea was you could either stay in New York or L.A. and you might get on a couple of times a week. But Leno was always a road dog. And I thought, kind of the Malcolm Gladwell theory, if you do something for 10,000 hours, you're going to get good at it. And I'm like, I can go play Des Moines, Iowa, and I can go on stage every night for 30 minutes. So at the end of the week, you know, I've got 200 new minutes on stage.
15: Because you've established yourself.
14: Yeah, but as opposed to getting 12 new minutes in New York.
15: So you were open to traveling.
14: I had, my first 8 years of comedy, I did over 500 shows a year, 8 years in a row.
15: Wow.
14: But I got better at it because I was
15: married
14: on stage.
15: At the time?
14: I was, yeah.
15: And your wife understood?
14: She did. She would cherry pick my schedule. She'd look at it and say, okay, you go to Toledo by yourself. I'll go with you to Honolulu. And I'm like, no, I really need you in Toledo, you know. But she understood.
15: Especially when you're not making money in the beginning.
14: Golly.
15: Were you married without making money in the beginning as an unestablished comedian?
14: She was there the first night I ever went on stage. A bunch of guys I worked with at IBM entered me in a contest.
15: How old are you?
14: 24. Enter me in a contest. I've never been on stage just because I was the funny guy at work. And it wasn't like an amateur night. It was for working comedians. First night on stage, I won the contest.
15: No way.
14: And I met my wife. She was in the audience. So she saw me the first time I did it. And we started dating. And she was the only person in my life, because I had come from a blue-collar town. I thought you had to get a job that you hated. And she was acting. She was an actress. And she said, you have all this creativity inside of you. And if you don't find a way to let it out, you're going to have a miserable life. And it had never dawned on me, wait, I could do something creative for a living. And I quit my job at IBM. My mother's first question was, are you on the dope? whatever the dope was. And I said, no. I said, I think I have a gift for this. I think I can do this. 5 years later, I was on Johnny Carson, got called.
15: 5 years.
14: 5 years. Got called to the couch. Same mother. You know, you wasted all those years at IBM. And I'm like, and everybody said it was going to take 10 years to be good enough to do Carson, which it probably should have, which was why I was doing 500 shows a year, because I knew Johnny wasn't going to stick around for 10 more years. And that was all I wanted to do, was be on Johnny Carson.
15: Right.
14: And so I told myself, I'm going to do it in half that time. It took me 5 years and 2 months. And I remember going home that night, because you didn't know with Johnny, you didn't know. They told you if at the end of your set, if he just claps, he doesn't like you. If he gives you.
15: They told you before.
14: Yeah. If he gives you the okay sign, he liked you. And if he calls you to the couch, he loved you. Well, so I've been doing 500 shows a year. I get to the end of my 6 minutes, I'm scared to look, because it's like Caesar saying, do I live or do I die?
15: How did this? Did it feel good? Did you think you killed?
14: I did, because I could hear Johnny laughing as I'm going through the set.
15: All right, so then you look.
14: And I look, and he's calling me to the couch, and literally it was life-changing. And I have, like, if you go through my home, I don't have a bunch of stuff from my career, but I have a photo that somebody gave me like 6 years ago when I did The Tonight Show. They went back through the archives, and it's me sitting in the chair talking to Johnny, and Johnny's got his head back and his mouth wide open laughing. Wow. And I remember going home that night thinking, oh crap, I don't have a plan. This was my goal. What do I do after this? But
15: and what did you do? How long did it take you to reset?
14: Well, it was life-changing, because literally the next week, Caesar's Palace is calling, going, do you want a headline? For no other reason than Johnny Carson called you to the couch.
15: That doesn't happen with Kimmel, Colbert.
14: Those days are gone. Johnny was a kingmaker. I mean, if he liked you, you had a career.
15: But I'm going to add something to that. So I was obsessed with late night television. My senior thesis was on the history of late night television. And I got Dave Wettick on, who was the one who hired Johnny for the first time. And I got Jack Parr on the phone.
14: Wow.
15: I didn't have a recording device at the time, so I transcribed it. And then I got Letterman, because I was interning at NBC in the history of late night. And he was in awe. But like, and then you just, Steve Allen. I ended up meeting Steve Allen later. But just seeing those kinescopes and going to the Museum of Broadcast, fascinated by it. When you look back, just like when people look back at Michael Jordan, I don't care what happens in the future of basketball, you're never going to look back at Michael Jordan and say, that's the way you look back at Carson.
14: Yes. It's,
15: you're not hyping it and saying, wow, what happened? You could watch that now and say, why is he the best?
14: He's the best that ever did the job. And because he could interview the guy from Iowa that had the weird potato chips, or he could interview Billy Graham, or he could enter, and they were all interesting.
15: Yep.
14: And
15: yet he was the star, but he didn't have to be the star of the conversation.
14: Well, and he knew that. Carson, like, I remember walking from this, as I'm walking to the couch, I'm thinking, what are we going to talk about? And he literally lobbed him up and let me hit him out of the park. because he knew the next day at the water cooler, people weren't going to say, did you see Jeff Foxworthy last night? They were going to say, did you watch Carson last night?
15: Right. Hold that thought. More with, do we have time? Okay, more with Jeff Foxworthy. Got a few minutes at the top of the hour. Got a great special on Fox Nation available now, right?
14: Yes, go today. Go check it out. Ta-da.
15: Back in a moment.
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27: Then, on the right.
14: ride home, she was driving me home. On the ride home, she said to me, I was Googling about anti-venom. And she said, do you know that the vial they used to give human beings, that the veterinarians use the exact same vial to give to dogs that get bit by poisonous snakes? So I tell you that because if I ever get bitten by another snake, I have a bad feeling I'm going to the vet.
15: So that is some of your special. But I think what Jeff Foxworthy is saying is you see the making of the special, which that's what attracted you back to it on Fox Nation.
14: I got bitten by a copperhead. Right. And this is the sick thing about being a comedian. As it happened, I'm thinking, I'm going to get a great bit out of this. You know, most people would be thinking, am I going to die? I'm thinking, all right, you got to remember everything because this will be a good story on stage. But yeah, most of the things, and people always say, where do you come up with stuff? I was very lucky as a comic because I learned early on what worked for me. And that was, if I thought something or my wife said something or my family did something, I was going to trust other people were thinking and saying
15: you write it
14: and
15: down?
14: Doing the same thing.
15: Do you write it down or
14: yeah,
15: count on your
14: always.
15: Memory? Yeah.
14: I always have note cards in my back pocket or notes on my phone. But that's when you get the response of people coming backstage going, oh my God, I've done that. Or oh my God, I've thought that. Is you're finding that commonality no matter where we live. I mean, the accents change and the scenery changes, but people are the same. And so that's your job to find, you know, everybody has these thoughts or experiences, but comics learn to grab them
15: right.
14: and go, oh, there's something funny in that.
15: How many times do you have a joke and it doesn't kill, so you work the joke rather than lose the joke?
14: A lot. You know, it's one of those things. Most people don't do stand-up as long as I've done it. It's so fascinating to me that after 42 years, I still don't know what people are going to laugh at. Because if you laid carpet for 40 years, you would know this is how I do the stairs, this is how I do the corner. I can think something's really funny and go into a club with a note card in my hand and go, what about this? Nothing. And I'm like, really? That's not funny. And then I can have something that I think, well, this is stupid. Throw that out there and people are beating the table. And I'm like, really?
15: The crazy thing about comedy is that when you start off, it's the horrible situation. So you're not skilled to handle it. The audience is seven people. They're all comics waiting to get up.
14: Yeah.
15: And then when you get great at it, these people come to see you.
14: Just to see you. Right. Yeah, it's kind of not fair.
15: Yeah, but no, it is great. Just check out his Fox Nation special. Fox, you are Foxworthy. All right, thanks so much.
14: Oh, man, always good to see you.
1: Hey, good morning. 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
4: From ABC News, I'm Chuck Sievertson. The FAA and federal safety investigators are looking into the deadly cargo plane crash at Miami International Airport yesterday. At least five people are dead, five others injured. An Amazon cargo jet overshot a runway while landing. ABC's Victor Kendo at the Miami airport.
5: The plane landing in Miami from San Juan, Puerto Rico around 2 p.m. Sunday. Preliminary flight data showing the plane was going approximately 128 miles per hour when it went off the runway, colliding into vehicles on a nearby road.
4: Millions of Americans who headed out for an end-of-summer getaway will soon make their way back home. ABC's Jim Ryan says flight traffic is again building.
6: The misery map at flightaware.com shows the vast majority of airline flights running on time today, with the few delays and cancellations centered on Boston, Chicago, and Atlanta. Miami, where an Amazon cargo plane overran a runway Sunday, is showing the highest number of flight disruptions.
4: Today's expected to be one of the busiest in the travel days. The TSA expected to screen nearly 2.7 million passengers. New air attacks over the weekend, ramping up tensions after the Pentagon confirmed American forces attacked several Iranian tankers after two of the U.S. Navy ships were threatened. ABC's Jay O'Brien.
7: The head of U.S. Central Command saying that this was a message to Iranian military leaders that the U.S. would impose a higher economic toll on them if they were to attack U.S. assets. This all comes as Iran continues to threaten ships in the Strait of Hormuz, but Iran is now blaming the U.S. for those disruptions. Just overnight, the spokesperson for the Iranian Foreign Ministry saying that America started the war, quote, and expects the world to pay the price.
4: Nepal has held a day of mourning to remember those killed in the August 26th floods. Flags lowered at government offices and families holding rituals. Official numbers are more than 1,300 dead in Nepal and Tibet, 5,000 missing. You're listening to ABC News.
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4: Hawaii has declared a state of emergency as it braces for Hurricane Lowell in Hawaii. ABC's Kana Whitworth.
10: They are certainly bracing for the impacts of Hurricane Lowell Hill. We are under a hurricane warning now on Kauai. That storm is expected to pass just west of the island later today. Here in Poipu, the major concern is the rising surf. It's kind of churning up a little bit, but in the next few hours, they expect that to rise to 7 to 10 feet and then quickly intensify to 20 to 30 feet, potentially historic for this island.
4: Officials in Hawaii urging people to stay off the roads and asking anyone in the low-lying area to be ready to evacuate at a moment's notice. Tick-borne diseases have been on the rise this summer, and more people are now suffering from meat allergies after getting a tick bite. ABC's Perry Russin, more on alpha-gal syndrome.
27: It's a potentially life-threatening condition that can develop after a certain type of tick bite, which can trigger an allergic reaction to red meat. Symptoms including severe stomach pain can appear after eating beef, pork, lamb, and other products made from mammals. A New Jersey man died after eating a hamburger in 2024, in what researchers believe is the first documented death from the tick bite-related meat allergy.
4: CDC estimates up to 450,000 people in the U.S. may be affected by alpha-gal syndrome. Spider-Man brand New Day expected to rake in over $23 million over the extended holiday weekend. Chuck Sievertson, ABC News.
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20: From the WPBF 25 First Warning Weather Center, this is meteorologist Brooke Silvering. Scattered rain and storms are filling in later on this afternoon through the evening hours. Look for frequent lightning, heavy rainfall, and the chance for some localized flooding. Temperatures through the evening hours falling back into the 70s. Rain and storms every day with high temperatures in the 90s.
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1: And good day to you, and we are indeed laboring on Labor Day. We are live here on the Eric Erickson Show. Always appreciate the opportunity to fill in. We've got a lot of news that we're going to be talking about today. A lot of news, big news on Iran. Of course, President Trump trolling the Democrats, talking about how he wants to rename the state of New Mexico. We'll talk about that as well. Big news on the economy, too. So there's a lot to talk about on this Labor Day. So always, again, appreciate the opportunity to fill in. I host a morning show in Nashville, Tennessee, Super Talk 99.7 WTN. You can follow me on the socials at Dan Mandis Show. The president, you know, I like to call President Trump the troller in chief. This is the latest on Iran as gasoline prices on this Labor Day. Obviously very high. This is one of the things that Americans most certainly are talking about today. I do believe I'm very encouraged here on this Labor Day Monday. I'm very encouraged by where we are with the war on Iran. I'm going to tell you about some reporting by both Reuters and the Wall Street Journal, both reporting that Iran and the government and its leaders, they are in dire straits. The president posting this a little bit ago, where it's a meme, if you will. It's a little video, of AI generated video, and it says Iran's Navy. And it's got all of these various, you know, warships, battleships, Iran's Navy underwater on the bottom of the sea. You can follow me on the socials at Dan Mandis Show. I did just repost this, as a matter of fact, if you want to see it. But that is essentially what is going on with Iran's Navy right now. They are obviously at the bottom of the sea. What is the very latest? There is some new developments here. So we've got oil and gas prices. Of course, they are indeed skyrocketing. That is bad news for the Republicans heading into the midterm elections. I do understand that. It is also bad news for you, for us driving around today. But as I said, on this Monday, there is some big news regarding Iran.
2: Iran says it's going to create an exclusion zone in the Strait of Hormuz. They want to control what ships enter and leave the strait. What they're not saying yet are any details as to how they plan to enforce that zone.
1: So apparently Iran, I heard that on Fox News, and my first thought, really? That was my first thought. Really? How exactly do you plan on doing that, Iran? So, yeah, they have announced now a new, and I'm putting this in air quotes, exclusion zone. Basically, they're going to be expanding their control over the Strait of Hormuz. Now, realize that part of this is perhaps just Iran doing what they do. They like to saber rattle. They have to portray strength to their 92, 93 million people. And they have to also portray strength to the world. They're not just, you know, really saying how they intend to expand that control, just that they will be expanding that control. I saw that this morning and I thought, okay, well, let's have some details. There are no details. What we do know, again, Reuters and the Wall Street Journal both reporting that Iran is at the end of their ropes. So we'll continue to talk about that. The good news is that, yes, we have been able to get some tankers through the Strait of Hormuz, escorting them through with our military. So that continues to be one of the positives. But what has become clear is that even though we've been able to escort those ships through the Strait of Hormuz, we are still really high as far as gasoline prices go this weekend. And as I said at the open, that does not portend well for the midterm elections for the Republicans. We'll get into that here in a moment. But regardless as to what the president says, we are simply put not getting enough oil through or produced here in America to lower our gas prices. Of course, we are part of the global economy when it comes to oil and gas prices and all of that. So we can do a lot of various things. But the bottom line is that we are still tied to the global energy market. over the last couple of days, and this is, you know, a lot of people, they stop paying attention to the news, you know, the Friday before Labor Day weekend hits, and everybody just stops paying attention to the news. I trust me when I say I get it. So if you stopped paying attention on Friday after work, there had been some updates. And so here we go with those updates. Number one, again, Iran, saber rattling. They're saying that they're going to expand their control over the Strait of Hormuz. Over the last couple of days, Iran decided in their infinite wisdom to launch some ballistic missiles at our U.S. warships. So we blasted three of their oil tankers.
2: This move by Iran comes after the U.S. hit three Iranian oil tankers on Saturday. The U.S. attacks were in response, retaliation for an Iranian attack. Iran tried to hit two U.S. ships, warships in the region. While that attack failed with ballistic missiles, many saw it as a dangerous escalation because it was not commercial shipping being targeted, but U.S. warships. And U.S. officials continue to say that they are escorting more and more ships through the strait each week.
1: I mean, I'm telling you, and a little bit later on in the program, as we are live here on Labor Day, Dan Mandis in for Eric Erickson. This is why, in my opinion, this oil deal with Venezuela is so incredibly important. I'm going to get into the latest on that coming up. But the more powerful we become in the oil producing business, and make no mistake, of course, you know that we are very powerful in the oil producing business. But as we partner with Venezuela, the more we actually neutralize Iran, the more we actually neutralize the Middle East, and the more we start messing with two of our biggest enemies, China and Russia. And so this is part of what Reuters has reported. Big Saturday article on how Iran's leverage is weakening big time. And this was also part of a Wall Street Journal article. So we all know that Iran's economy, it is in absolute tatters, right? They are having a mountain of problem. I mean, they don't know what to do. They can't pay their military. They've got, I mean, you've got inflation in Iran that is through the roof. So they're having huge issues. And yeah, their economy is in tatters. The global oil market has now begun to adapt to the disruption as they, of course, as you know, have weaponized the Strait of Hormuz. And so you're going to have a lot of people, and I've mentioned this before. I don't know if I've mentioned it filling in for Eric, but I know that I've mentioned it before in my morning show in Nashville, where this really has become sort of a learning experience for the world. Because Iran, as they, again, as I just mentioned, as they weaponized the Strait of Hormuz, as they tried to close the Strait of Hormuz, the rest of the world is sitting up, taking notice, and they're saying, okay, you know what? Then we're going to figure out a better way to do this. We're going to figure out how to lessen our dependence on the Middle East. And the Middle East, by the way, is responding as well by coming up with their own workarounds to not only the Strait of Hormuz, but Iran, generally speaking. So the longer this goes on, the weaker Iran's grip on the oil market becomes. Now, Energy Secretary Chris Wright says, yeah, we got this.
3: We know every ship, the name of the ship, what it's carrying, you know, in these convoys we're pushing. So we did indeed get just under 18 million barrels of crude in a 24-hour period earlier last week. And the running average right now is over 9 million barrels a day.
1: Yep. And so we are able to get some barrels of oil, a lot of oil through the Strait of Hormuz. And we're doing everything we can to isolate Iran to get this whole thing wrapped up. But go back to what I just said a few minutes ago. This has been a learning experience. And so as Iran is weaponizing the Strait of Hormuz, we're over here making deals with Venezuela. And I know that there's a lot of people that are not happy with us working with Venezuela to improve their oil production because, of course, you know, there's a lot of nuances here. Really, is our government going to own part of Venezuela's oil? We're going to talk about the nuances and everything. I will tell you that I believe that if it were not for the war in Iran and, of course, them weaponizing and closing the Strait of Hormuz, this really does justify what Donald Trump is doing in Venezuela, like it or not. And there's a lot of people that don't like it. And that's fine. We'll get into it. But now we have Reuters and the Wall Street Journal both saying, yes, Iran's top political leadership is now being urged to end the war. But they have to do it without looking like they lost. They need an off-ramp. And they need one before their country simply gets worse than it already is. Because I want you to think about leverage, right? The more that we're able to get ships through their blockade, while we're able to block their ports, which is, as you know, what we're doing, we do massive amounts of damage to their economy, while ours, no, we don't like higher gas prices, but we are simply able to withstand it easier than they are. And so the longer this goes on and the more their ships end up in the bottom of the sea, the less leverage they have. And the less leverage they have, the better it is for us. So the thinking is that they need to negotiate an end to this war now while they still have any leverage. And the longer that this goes on, the less leverage Iran has. I really do like what Senator John Kennedy has to say about all of this. I've got more on this straight ahead. My name is Dan Mandis. This is The Eric Erickson Show.
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7: Always appreciate the opportunity to fill in and hope you're having a great Labor Day weekend. We are indeed live here on Labor Day Monday. Lots going on to discuss. And one of the things as we get going here on the radio broadcast is what is going on with Iran. I told you at the beginning of the show that I'm feeling, and I'm going to just be honest with you. A lot of you folks don't know me, but I host a morning show in Nashville, Tennessee, Super Talk 99.7 WTN. I fill in on occasion here and there. And so I've been very pessimistic on this war. I understand what the president has been trying to do, and I have by and large supported it. But, you know, for the president, he's been saying for a long time, you know, we're this close to wrapping this up, and there's it just

0: another day, another 2 days, another 3 days. And just, you know, there's been so many, I would say, optimistic statements made by President Trump that this thing was just days away from ending, and it never does. And I think for a lot of Americans who have been watching this and waiting for the war to be over, it has just been a little frustrating as our gasoline prices continue to go higher. But I think that you can't always, and this is certainly true of a lot of political and economic policies, and this is no different, where we'll have to see how long this thing goes and ultimately how it ends and what are the what will the ramifications be as the war ends and we move forward in this sort of different relationship with Iran and the Middle East and the Strait of Hormuz. This could end up being one of the best things that President Trump ever does over the long term, even though there was indeed, as we all know, some very short-term pain. But this is what Senator John Kennedy has to say about all of this. He was on, I believe this was Meet the Press yesterday.
1: I think no fair-minded person who believes in life, death, and the resurrection, if that's what you believe in, can look around and think that the world is not safer because of a degraded Iran, degraded Hamas, degraded Hezbollah, and Assad is gone. The world is safer. We have accomplished all of our objectives in Iran. I will be glad to talk about what they are if you want to. There's just one problem. The strait is semi-closed. It's not completely closed. Anywhere from a third to 70%, if you believe Goldman Sachs, of the oil is getting through. The blockade was a smart play. It's hurting the Iranians badly. It's hurting the government. That nothing's coming in, nothing's coming out. They're going to have to eat and drink their oil. And I think we ought to leave it on for a few more months if we can stand the pain at the pump.
0: Well, here's the thing about the pain at the pump. It is obviously distressing. But that is the big question. Can we withstand the pain at the pump? And maybe in 3, 4, 5, 6 years from now, when this Venezuela deal is really hopefully at that time in full throttle, we can look back and on this and we'll say, you know what? Because we are even more energy independent now, and now that we've got more of this relationship with Venezuela, we've helped them become energy independent in the sense that we're able to get more of their oil out of the ground, that our oil markets here in America and our gasoline prices are at all-time lows. We could see that. So this could be, and I said this at the beginning, this war in Iran, it could be the best or the worst thing that Donald Trump has ever done. But can we withstand the pain at the pump? And will we, in years from now, look back on this 6 to 7 months, and who knows how long it's going to last, but will we then look at it and say, yeah, you know what? It hurt for a little while, but overall, lessening our dependence on Iran and the Middle East was huge. And by the way, there's a lot of positives going on in the U.S. economy right now. Of course, we all know what happened with the job numbers last week. Job market looking better than expected. We didn't end up in a recession as many predicted as a result of this war. The stock market most certainly is strong as well. That is good news. Lots of investment is going on. Inflation is still higher. But core inflation, that's taking out the always volatile food and energy, it doesn't look nearly as bad. And yes, wages have been growing as well, not necessarily keeping up with inflation, but it's really close. It is really close. In other words, I don't want to beat you down on this Labor Day weekend with all of this dire news on Iran. I'm here to tell you, I've been as pessimistic as anyone, but, you know, I woke up this morning and I am indeed feeling a little bit more encouraged than I have in quite some time. We'll return next.
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3: ABC News, I'm Chuck Sievertson. The search for answers in Miami after a deadly plane crash. Miami-Dade sheriffs say that after an Amazon cargo jet landed and shot over the end of the runway, crashing across a runway road, well, the airplane did strike a couple of vehicles and required a couple of victims that needed to go to the hospital. NTSB is leading the investigation. Several people are hurt after a security scare at a fair in Ohio. Injuries. Police say an armed man forced his way through a crowd toward Dr. Amy Acton. Her campaign says several people were injured during the incident. Acton was unarmed and unharmed. Her opponents saying what happened is completely unacceptable. Two of President Trump's diplomats, Steve Witkoff and his son-in-law, Jared Kushner, meeting with Ukraine's leader. This is ABC News.
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10: From the WPBF 25 First Warning Weather Center, this is meteorologist Brooke Silvering. Scattered rain and storms are filling in later on this afternoon through the evening hours. Look for frequent lightning, heavy rainfall, and the chance for some localized flooding. Temperatures through the evening hours falling back into the 70s. Rain and storms every day with high temperatures in the 90s.
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0: Always an honor to fill in for Eric Erickson. We are indeed laboring on Labor Day. I know it's an old joke and it's stupid. Anyway, we are live on Labor Day weekend. And as I said, I always appreciate the opportunity. I host a morning show in Nashville, Tennessee, Super Talk 99.7 WTN. Follow me on the socials at Dan Mandis Show. If there's one thing over the years that has, it's been pretty consistent with me, is that I have been somebody who has been very pessimistic on college education, going to college. And I know that there's a lot of people that might disagree with me on this, but I will tell you that years ago, and I mean years ago, I had somebody come up to me and ask me, because I've been hosting talk shows for many years. And so one of my listeners asked me the question, sent me an email way back in the day, before, you know, some of the online text messaging and all that kind of stuff. But he said that he was battling with his son over continuing to pay for his college education. And the reason why was because he felt like his college education that his son was getting, he'd go off to college and he would come back and he was more and more liberal. And so that used to be one of the big conversations regarding kids in college, right? Do you send your kids off to college because, of course, these are bastions of liberalism, and then our kids come back more liberal than when we sent them? And so that's still, by the way, a very valid discussion. But now it's even worse than that. Not only are kids going off to college and coming back more liberal, but they're also coming back unemployable. I mean, when you look, and the whole point is, I told this dad, you do whatever you feel is right for you. I mean, you pay for his college education, because the kid had like 1 year of college left, and he was coming back, and he just, you know, he went off to college in his freshman year, and he was a, you know, Ronald Reagan loving Bible reading conservative. And then he comes back and all of a sudden he is more and more liberal with each summer vacation that he comes back to their hometown. And so I don't know what he ultimately did, whether or not he paid for that last year of college or not. But, you know, if you go online and you listen to some of these kids that are doing, when I say kids, I mean young adults who are young and they're looking for a job. They've gone to college for, you know, 4 years or so, and they simply can't find a gig. And you have videos of these kids on TikTok and also Instagram lamenting the fact that they spent all of this money on a college education, yet they can't find a job.
13: The job market is so cooked. I have a degree in chemical engineering, spent 4 years of my life getting a degree, by the way, and I can't get a job anywhere. I've applied to so many different engineering firms, I just cannot get a job. So then I started applying to like places like Walmart and McDonald's, and I've been rejected from all of them.
0: I know a guy who spent a lot of money and a lot of time, just like this guy, going to get some highfalutin degree. It wasn't in chemical engineering, it was in something. But it's the same thing. He has applied to like 50 different places, and he can't find a job. And it's like one of these STEM jobs. So some sort of an IT engineering something, and he just, you know, this poor guy cannot find a job. And so when this young man, this video, I'm going to go ahead and repost this. Find me on the socials at Dan Mandis Show, and you can hear his entire story. But you've got people that, you know, have 4 year degrees, and as he said, they simply cannot find a job even at a place like McDonald's. And it is heartbreaking because they don't really know what to do or where to go. And I think part of the dynamic is that Walmart or McDonald's won't hire those people that have a four-year degree because they assume that at some point, you know, in the very near future, they'll find a job and off they go. They're overqualified for McDonald's or Walmart. This poor guy worked at Walmart and McDonald's in high school. Then he goes off to get his degree. Then he comes back and he can't even get a job there because he's now overqualified. Wall Street Journal has this great article. Americans without college degrees are having one of the best job markets in years. And I read this over the Labor Day weekend. They say unemployment among younger workers who did not go to college has rarely been lower in recent decades. It is the opposite story for college grads. So I went to a barbecue yesterday, just a, you know, your Labor Day barbecue. And when you're somebody of a certain age, when you're a parent of a certain age, I'm almost 59, and you speak to other parents who have adults who are who have adult children, and so they're, you know, they're graduated college or whatever, but they can't find jobs. And so you talk to some of the younger parents, right? So my kids have already done and graduated from college or from high school, but they've definitely moved on and out of that scholastic career. But there's some younger parents who do have kids in high school, and they have these very, you know, idealistic things that they want to do. They want to go to, you know, college, and they want to have a career in social work, or they want to become, you know, like an engineer or IT or something. And you see these parents, and they just, they're having very serious conversations with their kids about not wanting to pay for those careers. Because why? They're not going to be able to find a job. Unfortunately, there's so many things that are going on. I know that you know a lot of this, but I'd be willing to bet that if you are a parent right now and you've got a son or a daughter that is in high school, maybe junior high, but most certainly high school, maybe junior college, and they have these ideas, these aspirations to become, I don't know, some sort of an engineer. This guy was wanted to be a chemical engineer. He can't even get a job at Walmart or McDonald's. And how do you balance what your son or daughter wants to do with their life and say, yeah, sure, I'll pay for that, knowing at least right now that they'll never be able to find a job in the industry that they want to be in or that you paid for. And so you talk to these parents and their minds are like in knots because they don't really know what to do. And so people ask me my opinion, and my opinion, generally speaking, is not necessarily all that popular with, you know, some of these kids in high school. But I mean, I tell my friends there's no way in heck I would pay for or help pay for a degree in social work or engineering or IT, because the chance of, you know, somebody being able to find a job is unfortunately slim to none. And I realize there's nuance and it just depends on what line of work we're talking about. But there's a number of different things that are going on. You know this. You're smart. You listen to Eric Erickson. Number one, our government is importing workers from places like India, where they can take part in our economy, and you've got these companies that can import these workers, and they pay them for less than they can pay our own college graduates. And we also export labor. We allow work to be done in places like India and so forth. So we're importing cheaper labor and we're exporting to other countries as well. And who is left in the dust is our own citizens. And that's why when you look at the labor market right now and the headline in the Wall Street Journal about how we have all of these labor jobs, you know, where we're talking about trades, we're talking about electricians, we're talking about HVAC technicians and all of these other, those are the jobs that I would be willing to pay for. And I do understand you want to make your children happy. You so want to make your children happy. And I totally get that. You want your kids to be all that they can be. But how do you balance that happiness with being able to support a family. And that's the struggle on this Labor Day weekend that a lot of parents are facing. And it's really sad. I mean, I go back to a conversation that I had with a Uber driver a couple of years ago, where the Uber driver was telling me that the dude had like a master's degree in some sort of engineering, some sort of highfalutin engineering. And he said, and he was in his late 20s, he said that he spent 6 years in the job market in college. And then he goes out into the job market and he said, I have not spent one day working in the field that I spent thousands of dollars getting an education for. Not one. I'm driving this Uber and he was thinking about going to HVAC school to learn how to be an air conditioner repairman. He's like, those dudes make bank. And that's true, actually. So the latest Wall Street Journal analysis says workers ages 22 to 34 who never graduated from college are experiencing one of their lowest unemployment rates in roughly two decades. People with a college education, with a degree, and mired in all of that college debt can't find a job to save their lives. I hate to be a Danny Downer on this Labor Day weekend. I really do. Skilled construction trades. They actually now have worker shortages and construction data center building. And that's where all those jobs are. And they don't have enough of those guys or women. They need electricians, HVAC technicians. Welders are huge right now as far as in the job market. Industrial maintenance, manufacturing technicians, heavy equipment mechanics. There's a shortage of people who can repair machinery. CDL and trucking goes on and on and on. These are the strongest areas right now. Nursing too. And unfortunately, it's those white-collar degrees, it's those white-collar jobs that really are struggling right now. And it's really sad because, again, not to belabor the point, but if you are a parent and you are trying to balance between, do I pay all of this money for my son or daughter, not only to go off to a college where, by and large, they might end up, you know, becoming more liberal in viewpoints, but also they're going to get a degree, which is essentially meaningless. And that is the big debate going on right now on this Labor Day weekend. My name is Dan Mandis, in for Eric Erickson. Got a lot more straight ahead.
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0: Follow me on the socials at Dan Mandis Show, and there is a lot to talk about. By the way, we are live on Labor Day weekend, so always appreciate the opportunity to fill in. You know, earlier I was talking about Iran, and we just got done talking about the job market and, you know, what is going on with young adults today and how the white-collar degrees are just, frankly, kids are having a hard time. I say kids. I'm so old. Young adults are having a hard time finding a job within those degrees. And all the money that they paid is for a college education, just not worth the cost. One of the first talk shows that I ever did, this was like years ago, was, did you feel like your college education was worth the cost? And I just did a sort of a redo of that topic a couple of weeks ago. And I'm here to tell you that many years ago, there's a lot of folks that had just graduated college that said absolutely it was worth the cost. A couple of weeks ago? No. I think out of the 15 callers that I took, I think maybe one or two said that it was. And that's the struggle. Also struggling is the Trump administration when it comes to getting credit for some of the things that they have done. I want to play this piece of audio for you. This is NBC's Richard Engel. Now, up on stage, you have Jared Kushner, and he is up on stage, and they're talking about some of the problems that we have in the world today and some of the problems that we have tried to end, like, for example, the war in Ukraine and some of the other issues that we have been dealing with. I want to play this audio for you, and I want to play for you not only the attitude and the tone of NBC's Richard Engel, but how Jared Kushner very calmly disabuses Richard Engel of the notion that the Trump administration has accomplished nothing. Listen close.
1: Richard Engel from NBC News. This is for Mr. Witkoff and Jared Kushner. You have been involved in numerous negotiations around the world. Why should people have any confidence in your capacity to succeed here? You were involved in the Gaza negotiations, but Gaza remains a wasteland. There's been real no progress there. Iran, you were involved in those negotiations. The war is still going on. You've been involved in several rounds of negotiations in this conflict. It's only getting more intense. So you're relaunching negotiations now. What's the likelihood they will succeed when other negotiations you've been involved in have not?
0: I want you to listen to how, because I could answer each and every one of these, but I'm going to let Jared Kushner do it.
2: These are some of the hardest problem sets in the world, you know, and I think that you have to try and you have to bring to it. Obviously, Steve and I bring different approaches to these things, but we work very well together as partners. But we're not bringing our approaches. We're really representing President Trump, and we're doing it the way that he wants to see these things done. And working with President Trump, you know, in the first term, obviously, we achieved a lot of unthinkable things, whether it was achieving the Abraham Accords, which nobody thought was possible.
0: Yep.
2: We achieved the USMCA, the biggest trade deal in history, made a great deal with China. And the list just goes on and on. We just celebrated the World Cup in America. That was a deal that I led on President Trump's behalf. To win for America. The same thing with the Olympics that'll be coming up. So, you know, you have to take on hard things. The tone of your question was a little bit like, why haven't you done every single impossible thing possible? We are very honored to be able to have the opportunity to work on these under President Trump's leadership. And we're very committed to giving it everything we can. And I think President Trump has a track record of doing impossible things. I think the last administration, they didn't go to Russia. I mean, I think they had one visit with the CIA director. But, you know, there's a war. I mean, every day there are soldiers on the front line from both sides. And they
0: One of the things, as we wrap up this hour, one of the things that, and that's Jared Kushner, a great, great answer to what I would say was an aggressive question from Richard Engel, but whatever. I mean, he can certainly handle it. But one of the things that President Trump has said in the past is, you know, I could have had a very easy second term, but I decided to try to tackle the hard things. I wanted to try to actually make a difference and get things accomplished. And that is what he is setting out to try and do. And so I get what the president is looking to do. I get that the president is trying everything in his power to solve problems, including the Russia-Ukraine war, where these things were not necessarily his fault. But he's trying to fix the issue because that is what this president is trying to do. My name is Dan Mandis, in for Eric Erickson. Got a lot more straight ahead. Stay close.
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5: From ABC News, I'm Chuck Severson. Few lonely highways today. Today is expected to be one of the busiest travel days. In the skies, the TSA expecting to screen nearly 2.7 million air passengers. FlightAware.com shows the vast majority of planes taking off on time so far. For those driving, it's more expensive. The national average price of a gallon of regular grade gasoline, $4.15. ABC's Gio Benitez.
6: Road trips to national parks, they're extremely popular right now. In fact, a huge number of people have rented cars in cities like Denver and Las Vegas to drive to those parks. Now, you're going to hit some of the worst traffic today just about everywhere, especially between 2 and 5 p.m. But in places like Atlanta and Seattle, some of the worst congestion will be later tonight after 7 p.m., so keep that in mind. Your best bet is to get on the road before noon.
5: Miami, where an Amazon cargo plane overran a runway yesterday, is showing the highest number of flight disruptions. At least five people were killed, five others injured. Federal safety investigators expected to update today. In anticipation of Hurricane Lowell today, Hawaii has declared a state of emergency, telling people to stay off the roads. ABC News forecaster Samara Theodore.
7: This is what's anticipated. A ton of rain, which could be detrimental. Locally, we could see up to 14 inches of rain. That's over a foot of rain. This is Lowell in all of its magnitude. This is a strong storm. Remember, we saw it historically reach Category 5 status. It has weakened since then, so that's good news, but it's still packing quite the punch.
5: New air attacks over the weekend, ramping up tensions between the U.S. and Iran. ABC's Jay O'Brien.
8: Just days after Vice President J.D. Vance insisted the U.S. was not at war with Iran, the U.S. and Iran intensifying strikes over the weekend. The U.S. saying that it permanently disabled two Iranian-linked oil tankers and completely destroyed a third. A retaliation, it says, for Iran firing ballistic missiles at U.S. naval vessels.
5: You're listening to ABC News.
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5: With kids preparing to go back to class this fall, the American Academy of Pediatrics reminds parents of their updated screen time guidelines for kids and young adults. Dr. Tiffany Munzer, Clinical Assistant Professor, Pediatrics, University of Michigan.
9: It's not just about the screen time. It's about how can we find high-quality digital media. It's about how we're using it together and learning from it. And then it's also about the digital designs that may or may not align with children's well-being and development.
5: A royal status report.
10: King Charles has authorized the release of a letter clarifying that Prince Harry and his wife, Meghan, while still the Duke and Duchess of Sussex, will remain what they have been since they left the UK, non-working royals. That means they will not be allowed to use the titles His or Her Royal Highness. It means their charity work will be carried out in a private capacity. They will not be speaking on behalf of the King or Buckingham Palace. It also means any security issues the couple have been worried about will be their responsibility. The letter goes on to state the King authorized its release to help avoid confusion about Harry and Meghan's status. Sherry Preston, ABC News.
5: There's a parenting debate about childhood independence after a mom in Williamsburg, Virginia, got into legal trouble for letting her five-year-old go out for a walk by himself. A security guard brought him back to his house about half a mile away. The mom says she felt he was safe because he's familiar with the area. Chuck Severson, ABC News.
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12: From the WPBF 25 First Warning Weather Center, this is meteorologist Brooke Silvering. Scattered rain and storms are filling in later on this afternoon through the evening hours. Look for frequent lightning, heavy rainfall, and the chance for some localized flooding. Temperatures through the evening hours falling back into the 70s. Rain and storms every day with high temperatures in the 90s.
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0: Today on the Eric Erickson Show, he's a 40-year broadcaster, Marconi Award winner, and always in search of the perfect cup of coffee. 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
1: Hey, and hope you're having a great Labor Day weekend. I am indeed filling in for Eric. It is Labor Day Monday. We are live, and again, hope you're having a great one. So, a lot of news to talk about, and I thought this was interesting. I don't know if you've seen this, but there's something happening just across the border from Tucson, Arizona, in a place called Nogales, Sonora, Mexico. So this is right across the border. And the U.S., this is all the headlines today, right? The U.S. has put travel restrictions on the U.S. government employees in the Mexican border town of Nogales, Sonora, in Mexico. So they're not saying exactly what is going on just across our southern border, just that there is an unspecified threat. And so the implication seems to be that if we've got some government employees down there, that you only go down there if you have to. Now, here's what they say. Due to threat information, U.S. government activities and travel to Nogales have been restricted to essential movement during daylight hours only. Now, that's from the U.S. consulate in Mexico. But they're not saying what it is. So now the authorities have told us that there is some sort of a threat, but they're not giving us any details as to what it could be. So if you're a U.S. government employee that has to go down there, or, you know, if you're just somebody that for whatever bizarre reason you want to go into Nogales, Mexico. And by the way, there are reasons why people go. I don't really understand it, but there are. We're going to get into that. But they're not talking about what the threat actually is. So it could be the cartels. It could be anything. But Sonora is considered, and this is what they say, Sonora is considered a reconsidered travel area anyway. So they don't want people to go down there anyway. That's the bottom line. And as we talk about this on a Labor Day Monday, maybe you're in Arizona. I'm the Eric Erickson Network. Maybe you plan to go down to Nogales in Mexico for some reason or another. But it's an hour and 15 minutes south of the city of Tucson. But here are the possibilities. We have the possibilities of cartel violence. We have the possibilities of kidnapping of American citizens. And there's a lot of violence anyway in Nogales among civilians as well. And so I read this story and I'm sitting here and I'm thinking, okay, so I give up. Why would anybody want to go to such a godforsaken place anyway? I'm sorry. But if you're an American, you should not be going into a place like this knowing, and especially you got a lot of people in Tucson and Phoenix that do go south of the border, do go into Nogales. Despite all of the cartel activity, despite all the gangs, despite all the violence outside of the cartels as well, it is a horrible place. And by the way, this is where a lot of the drugs and the human trafficking comes through as well. But do you know why people go to some place like this? I just figured this out. I did just a quick Google search. Cheaper dental work. People will actually cross the border into Mexico and brave all of this violence for cheaper dental work. Things like root canals and such. Apparently, it is far cheaper there. They also have, of course, things like breast augmentation, butt implants. Remember a few years ago when they had all of those conversations regarding butt implants and people were literally dying from these butt implants? Well, they were getting those butt implants in places like Nogales, Mexico. So why anybody would do this, even if it's cheaper, I have no idea. Prescription drugs, far cheaper, by the way. Oh, by the way, speaking of drugs, just Nogales, Mexico. You also have massive amounts of drugs that come across the border into America from this part of the of Mexico. And so they'll find tunnels to smuggle the drugs in. Again, human trafficking and all of that. Human trafficking is a huge part of the cartels down there as well. So we'll keep you updated on any more information regarding this. But I'm here to tell you, this is exactly why we need to keep our border secure. Because this is the kind of stuff. What is it they say? That's right. Import the third world, become the third world. That is what people say. And that's why we need our borders secure. I mean, you want to talk about, and I played in the last hour, I went ahead and posted the video onto my social media at Dan Manda Show. But it was Jared Kushner, and he's talking about a lot of the great things that the Trump administration has done. And just so you know, I'm not somebody who thinks that everything that the Trump administration has done is great. I mean, I've got a lot of issues with the president. I'm not somebody that automatically thinks that everything that he does is great. I also don't hate everything that he does. I think that he does good things. I think that he does bad things, like all presidents. But one of the best things that he did was he protected our sovereignty. That is absolutely one of the best things that President Trump has done. And the more that you see these never Trumpers who will go against everything that the president does, only makes themselves look really bad. I mean, all you got to do is look at the Democrat Party and the Democrat Socialists of America and everything that they stand for. Somebody said to me the other day, he said, Mandis, why is it that the Republicans, because I'm conservative, why is it the Republicans spend so much time talking about the other side? Why is it you people spend so much time talking about the Democrats and what the Democrats are going to do to this country and the Democrat Socialists of America? Why do you always talk about them and less about what your side is going to do to help America? And I had a very simple response to that. I think you can walk and chew gum at the same time. Two things can be true. We could talk about the great things that the president has done and the Trump administration has done and still look at what the other side stands for. Because if we're looking at the future of America, if we're looking at the future of your kids and my kids and our country by and large, you know what? It is a perfectly reasonable conversation to talk about not only what we will do, but what their side will do if they ultimately end up getting into office. So, yeah, we will talk about the Democrat Socialists of America. You're right. We will talk about how they want to abolish borders and welcome on in millions of illegal aliens like the Biden administration did. And so when I look at the headline about what is happening just across the border, just outside of Tucson, south of Tucson in Nogales, Sonora, Mexico, and about how you've got an entire city and an entire little region there that is being crushed by the cartels, and you got the Democrat Socialists of America who want to open up the border and we have to deal with all of that craziness again? Yeah, you're darn right we're going to bring that up. Because there's what we'll do and what they'll do as we head into the midterm elections. What will we do? We'll keep the third world out. For example, do we really want the border open there near Tucson, where all of these cartel members and all of these criminals will come into our country? And by the way, I do fully understand that there's others that will come into our country that are not criminals. And yes, they're simply, and I'm going to air quote this, looking for a better life. I got that. And I do understand that. But just because they're looking for a better life doesn't necessarily mean that we need to accept them into our country. You know why? Because there's a lot of Americans who are looking for a better life in our country right now. And I don't know, how about we focus on our citizens first? But when we look at the dangers on the other side of the border, on the southern side of the border, yeah, we got to think about that. And we have to protect our country. And so when you talk about the midterm elections and, you know, your favorite leftist friend comes up to you and, you know, tries to arrogantly say with an eye roll, why do you always talk about what the Democrats are going to do as opposed to what you're going to do? I talk about both. I talk about the successes and I talk about the failures of the Trump administration. I know that Eric does too. But, you know, I do think that there's two types of Trump derangement syndrome. A friend of mine said this to me the other day. There's two types of Trump derangement syndrome. There's the people that think that Donald Trump is wrong, no matter what he does, and he does a lot of things right. But that's one type of Trump derangement syndrome. The other type of Trump derangement syndrome is the people that feel like the president is always right, even when there's cases when he's wrong. And I could find a list of probably, I don't know, several things, many things, perhaps. I'd have to think about it because by and large, I like what the president does. But there's things that he's done that I don't agree with. So there is two types of Trump derangement syndrome. But when it comes to the midterm elections, I think we should all be concerned with what the left wants to bring to the table. And all you've got to do these days is listen to the likes of Hakeem Jeffries and some of these other yahoos on the left in the House of Representatives and what they will do if they get power in the House of Representatives and what they will focus on. And can I tell you what they're going to focus on? They're going to focus on impeaching Donald Trump. They're going to focus on charges against the likes of Pete Hegseth and whoever else they feel like going after within the Trump administration. Their last priority, my friends, is going to be you. You see, the Democrats by and large, I feel like they don't necessarily care about you. It seems to me like the only thing that they care about, as Hakeem Jeffries said the other day, the only thing that they seem to care about is holding this administration accountable. Meantime, the president is trying to do everything he can to make America stronger and make your country stronger, despite some of his faults. And he's got some faults. But at the end of the day, I agree more with what the president is going to do than what the Democrat Socialists of America are going to do, which is abolish borders, abolish prisons, defund police, defund the military, get rid of the presidency, get rid of the Senate. I mean, I could go on and on. Open border policies, soft on crime policies. I mean, there's a lot of different things that they're looking to do. So, yeah, we talk about heading into the midterm elections. We talk about what we want to do and what they will do if they get into power. My name is Dan Mattis, in for Eric Erickson. Got a lot more straight ahead.
0: Those who love them, listen to

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3: This is the Bloomberg Real Estate Report. I'm Denise Pellegrini. How do you like to have a robot that could keep that home you've worked so hard for clean and organized? Among the companies making robots for housework, California-based Sunday, using artificial intelligence to direct a hat-wearing robot named Memo with a cute cartoonish face, two arms, and a white body that glides around on a wheeled platform. Tony Zhao, CEO of the robot maker.
4: You think about GenAI as an AI that generates images and text, but we use it to generate actions.
3: Sunday has just raised $165 million in a second round or Series B funding. It's collecting data in an unusual way about how we do chores.
4: What we do is we develop this glove, memory gloves, and essentially we give it to people so that they can do the laundry in their own homes, and we capture that data, train our robots to do the same thing.
3: Memo makes coffee, loads the dishwasher, serves food, folds laundry, and Memo could be working in homes by the end of this year. And that's the Bloomberg Real Estate Report. I'm Denise Pellegrini.
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2: All right, so I spent the break. I've happened along this video, and it looks like it's getting a lot of response. And I don't know if there's cursing in it, so I've got to listen to it. I can't play it live, so I got to listen to it. But it's a video of what looks like a petulant 15-year-old. And the daughter filming herself screaming at her own mother for voting for President Trump. She's calling her mother a racist, a hypocrite, a coward, and said the family name should die out, and demanded an apology for taking away her rights. So I am dying to play this for you just because I think I've got some pretty good stories to go along with this. But one of the things that I can tell you is that this is the kind of person, this 15-year-old or however old she is, you know, one of the things that I would ask is, okay, so how did President Trump take away your rights? That would be my question. How did Donald Trump take away your rights? You know, trying to deal with somebody, and this is going to sound wrong, and that's fine, but, you know, one of my questions would be, okay, so number one, where do you get your news? And where do you get your facts? Because I guarantee you that this little 15-year-old, she, and I'm astonished that any parent allows their child to speak to them like this. But, you know, one of the questions I would ask the 15-year-old is, where do you get your news? Please tell us what right President Trump has taken away from you. Tell me. And before you start talking about, you know, Roe versus Wade and abortion and all that, that simply went back to the states. So where, how did Donald Trump hurt you? You see, this is one of those moments where, and I'll tell you a little bit about my relationship with my father, because I was like, not as disrespectful, but I was like this girl when I was growing up. I really was. And my dad and I, man, we would go back and forth about Ronald Reagan. I grew up in California. We'd talk about Ronald Reagan and, you know, Republicans and just all the stuff, you know. As a high school, as a junior high and a high school student. But man, did I get a change of perspective when I started dealing with the IRS. Well, I'm going to play this audio coming up next right here on the Eric Erickson Show.
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4: ABC News, I'm Chuck Sievertson. New air attacks over the weekend ramping up tensions between the U.S. and Iran. ABC's Karen Travers.
5: The military says it permanently disabled two Iranian oil tankers and completely destroyed a third, and that this action was taken in retaliation after the military says Iran fired ballistic missiles at an aircraft carrier and a destroyer. The message from the head of U.S. Central Command is that this is going to be the way it is going forward.
4: The TSA expecting to screen nearly 2.7 million air passengers today. FlightAware.com showing the vast majority of planes taking off on time. For road trippers, ABC's Gio Benitez.
6: You're going to hit some of the worst traffic today just about everywhere, especially between 2 and 5 p.m. But in places like Atlanta and Seattle, some of the worst congestion will be later tonight after 7 p.m.
4: Ahead of Hurricane Lowell today, Hawaii officials telling people to stay off the roads. 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
2: From the WPBF 25 First Warning Weather Center, this is meteorologist Brooke Silvering. Scattered rain and storms are filling in later on this afternoon through the evening hours. Look for frequent lightning, heavy rainfall, and the chance for some localized flooding. Temperatures through the evening hours falling back into the 70s. Rain and storms every day with high temperatures in the 90s.
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7: 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So I was talking earlier about Nogales and how people have been going across the border from, you know, Arizona into Nogales, Mexico, and Nogales, Sonora, Mexico. And now our government has come out and said that we have, some sort of threats that are going on there in Nogales. And I was talking about why in the world would anybody actually want to go to Nogales, Sonora, Mexico for anything? Well, he says this. Alan says, Dan, I was listening to fill in for Eric. He says, my sisters are among those who have gone to Nogales for orthodontic work. We used to travel down to Nogales as a family a little over 50 years ago. He says, we lived in Douglas, Arizona, right there on the border of Mexico when I was young. He says, I can't speak to the situation in Nogales today, but you know, he says back then we used to go across the border in Douglas and Nogales without ever having a problem. He says, my guess is that while things have gotten worse, and they have, as long as you stay in safe areas, there's a lot of people that can still go there completely safe. Alan, thank you very much. I appreciate that. I don't know, man, you wouldn't catch me. You would not catch me going into that neck of the woods. And in case you missed why I was talking about Nogales, our government has now come out and said, basically, if you are a government employee that goes into this part of the world and this region, it is very dangerous right now. And so they're telling you only go in if you have to. Don't go out at night. And it seems like they're talking about, well, they are talking about some very unspecified threats. Now, there is a video. And I can't seem to figure out how old this girl is, but she's yelling at her mother. Apparently, her mother is a Trump supporter, and she clearly is not. And so she films herself yelling at her mother, and she is demanding an apology from her mother for voting for Donald Trump.
8: Yes, you made a wrong decision, and if you apologize to me for taking away my rights and the rights of everybody who can relate to me on these videos, then we would be fine. I told you in that text, when you apologize for what you've done to this whole country, what you've had a hand in doing, you had a hand in this.
7: Do you know what? And I'm going to have a hard time. I'm going to have a hard time maintaining my composure here. But 15 seconds into this conversation, I am already in her room, packing her bags and sending her butt to wherever. You think you can go out and buy your own food, pay your own car insurance, buy your own car, buy your own clothes? Honey, you go right on ahead. 15 seconds in, and that's where I'm at. And so one of the questions is, who is this ninny who is yelling at the mother, and who is this mother engaged in this kind of a conversation without going in there? And I would never, I'm not recommending, you know, slapping her in the face. That's a parental decision. But this conversation would last about 15 seconds before doors are coming. If she stays in the house, I'm taking the door off of her room. I'm taking away her phone. I'm taking away her computer. I'm taking away everything. She thinks she's dealing with a hardship now. Girlfriend, you just wait.
8: You and your people did this to my country, to all of our countries.
7: Who you mean, you people?
9: The problem. You think it's your country and there's my way or the highway.
8: Yeah, murder is wrong. Racism is wrong. You know, he was sued over 7 times for not serving black people. What do you have to say? What do you have to say to that?
7: By the way, those were just allegations.
8: Okay, then why'd you vote for him? If you know that it's wrong that he was sued over like 5 times or 7 times for not serving black people, if you know about the rape allegations, if you know about the Epstein files and you've seen them and I've sent you all the videos, why did you still vote for him?
7: So, I mean, a lot of these things, you could just very easily poke holes right through, right? Epstein allegations. Who was the one guy who turned over Epstein to the authorities? Who was the one guy that was willing to speak to the authorities about Epstein? That's Donald Trump. No, I'm not defending Donald Trump. But I'm just saying that if I'm the mom here, you can either do one of two things. You can engage in a conversation, or you can send this little twit to her room. That's what I do. I just send her to the room. Or if she's willing to sit down and have a conversation, then fine, let's have a conversation. But my question would be, where are you getting your information from? And she's seriously lacking in what I would say the other side. Right. As a talk show host, just so you know, just real quick, as a talk show host, I really do try to understand both sides of an issue. I've got my opinions, but I also, I mean, generally speaking, try to respect the opinions of others. I don't respect this little ninny. I don't. She is a spoiled, petulant brat. Who knows nothing about respecting her elders or respecting her parents. And I don't mean to, you know, kick a parent while she's down, but I mean, this is a parental issue. And you know that this little 15, 16-year-old, whatever she is, you know that she's getting all of her news from, like, TikTok, right? But instead of having a normal, rational conversation, this is what she's able to do.
8: Because you don't know, because you are so racist and hateful inside, and when you had the opportunity to, it came out.
10: It's not.
8: Yes. Then give me an answer. Why'd you vote for him?
10: It's not worth arguing with.
8: Yeah, because you can't give me an answer. You don't even realize what you've done. You don't realize. You aren't out there. You stay in your little bubble.
7: Wow. From a little ninny who gets all of her information, no doubt, from TikTok, accusing her mom of, number one, being a racist, and number two, staying in, you know, this little bubble. And I'm sorry, but if there's two sides, you want to talk about which side has the bigger bubble, the Democrats or the Republicans? Clearly, it's the Democrats that have their own bubble. They are in a far, far tighter, smaller bubble than Republicans are. Republicans are constantly fighting. Democrats, by and large, it's all oars in the water going in the same direction. You know what? Do you know what I would say to this little thing, this girl? I would say, do you know? Let me ask you this, honey. How many since she's throwing down the racism card? How many black lives has Donald Trump saved? And she'd be like, what? I don't know. Let me go to TikTok. Donald Trump has saved many black lives. You know how? Because he cleaned up the crime in places like, or tried to clean up the crime in Washington, D.C. and my state of Memphis, Tennessee. That's what Donald Trump did. You want to call Donald Trump a racist? Let's talk about how many children, foreign children, unaccompanied minors that came across our southern border, and nobody knew where they were. But Donald Trump and his administration found them. Kids from Honduras and El Salvador and many other places, Mexico, of course. And nobody knew where they were. They were being trafficked. They were being forced into slave-like conditions, working for very low wages. I mean, I could go on and on. But Donald Trump and his racist administration rescued those kids. So what do you say about that? Nothing, because you didn't see that on TikTok.
8: You don't realize how the poor people are suffering. You don't realize how I suffered, how the people around me in Florida are suffering, how terrified those families are. But if it was you, you would care. You preach about empathy and having love for others and kindness for others, and you don't carry it out. You're a hypocrite, like the rest of you Christians who voted for Donald Trump.
7: Oh, if you're a parent, is your blood just starting to boil? See, when I started on this monologue, I was already angry because I had to listen to it to make sure there was no curse words in there, because I wouldn't want bad words to go over the Eric Erickson network. I can't imagine what this parent is going through or what is happening in this house. And, you know, I'm sitting here and I'm wondering, who do I blame for this? Do I blame the parents? Do I blame the girl? Do I blame TikTok? Where this girl gets her information, no doubt. And listen, if she wants to have a conversation, that's fine. But she's clearly not willing to have a conversation. When you have a kid who is demanding that you apologize for voting who you want to vote for? There's obviously been a failure in this girl's upbringing.
8: And you can't have an argument because you know you're wrong. Just say you're wrong. It's fine. I told you I was wrong about things. Just say you're wrong. It's not that hard. For your daughter. If it's not for everybody else, then do it for your child.
7: Oh, it seems to me like this mom has been placating to this little child's every need, want, and desire for far too long.
8: Who are you?
7: Oh, wait, this is where it gets really good.
8: Who are you?
7: Oh.
8: Who are you? Where is my mother? Where's the mother who wanted to go on mission trips to Mexico and help the poor? Where are you? Get out. Get out of my mother.
7: Oh, man. I don't know. You know, I did an interview a while ago, and it was with a guy who specializes in parents reconnecting with their adult children. Because, you know, that's a big thing these days, where the adult children of you know, parents are disconnecting from their parents because of just this. Oh, well, my mom was a racist. My dad was controlling all of this. And it's like, no, they were just trying to raise you right. And so this expert said to me, he said, well, if you want to reconnect with your adult child, then what you have to do is admit that everything that they accuse you of, you just have to admit to it. So in this case, admit that I'm a racist. Admit that I was wrong in voting for Donald Trump. And at the time that I did the interview, it's like, are you kidding me? Why would you possibly do that? That's how they got in this mess in the first place. Is placating and allowing this kind of behavior.
8: Who are you?
7: You know who she is? She's your mother. And you ought to be ashamed of yourself. And if I'm the mother, there's different ways to handle this. But you take everything away. That is number one. You allowed this behavior to continue for far too long. And now you've got to save this little ninny before it's too late. We'll return next right here on the Eric Erickson Show.
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7: 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I host a morning show in Nashville, Tennessee, Super Talk 99.7 WTN. I played that video earlier if you missed it. I have gone ahead and I have posted it to my socials at Dan Mandis Show. I got to tell you, and if you are just joining us, I'm sorry that you missed the last segment because I got to tell you that the divide between, and this goes back to what I was talking about before, the divide between left and right these days, I don't know if I've ever seen it worse than it is right now. And I know we've been through, you know, over the years, we've been through things like Vietnam and, you know, just all kinds of anger at both sides, the left and the right. But, you know, it does seem to me that for the Trump derangement syndrome of folks really is tearing families apart. I mean, my own experience, I'm not going to get into a lot of detail, but, you know, my mom, God rest her soul, she died 2.5 years ago now. And she was a Donald Trump supporter. She was a conservative. And we had a family member who disconnected with my, you know, at the time, mom was, I think, 72, 73 years old. She died at the age of 82. And so I'd have to do the math, but yeah, she voted for Donald Trump. And this particular relative, you know, he happened to be gay. Nobody cared. Literally, nobody cared. But he decided, just like in this video that I played for you in the previous segment, where this girl is screaming at her mother for being a racist and all of these other things for simply voting for Donald Trump, this relative felt the exact same way about my mom for voting for Donald Trump and for being a conservative. And as you can imagine, I wasn't his favorite person either, being somebody on the radio advocating for the policies of Donald Trump. Whether it was strong borders, whether it was support for Israel, whether it was doing all we can to support the police and support the military, et cetera, et cetera, et cetera. But unfortunately, that's Trump derangement syndrome. And it has been my experience that it's the people on the left are the ones who are more ready to disconnect with people on the right. I don't hear a lot of Donald Trump supporters saying, no, I'm no longer going to have a relationship with you because you dislike Donald Trump. It's more the opposite, where people on the left are disconnecting with Donald Trump supporters. It is heartbreaking. I've been there.
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25: From ABC News, I'm Chuck Sievertson. New air attacks over the weekend ramping up tensions between the U.S. and Iran. The U.S. military says it permanently disabled two Iranian oil tankers and completely destroyed a third, after it says Iran fired missiles at an aircraft carrier and a destroyer. Now Iran's made an announcement, says ABC's Karen Travers.
26: Essentially, they're saying they're expanding this zone that they say they have control of in the Strait of Hormuz, so it will be bigger than what they already say they control. Now, they've done this before. Several months ago, they had expanded this zone, saying any ships that pass through there would be potentially put on a sanctions list, would be targeted if you went through this region.
25: Ohio police investigating the motive of a man who they say lunged at the Democratic candidate for governor, Dr. Amy Acton, during a campaign event over the weekend. ABC's Matt Rivers.
27: Police say 38-year-old Patrick Havas was armed with a taser and two pistols. Witnesses say Acton was addressing supporters when the suspect shouted obscenities and pushed toward her, knocking down an elderly couple who were reportedly injured. Police say there is no indication the suspect ever brandished a weapon, and the weapons he had are legal to possess in Ohio.
25: Today is expected to be one of the busiest travel days, the TSA expecting to screen nearly 2.7 million air passengers. FlightAware.com shows the vast majority of planes taking off on time so far. On the highway situation, ABC's Gio Benitez.
28: You're going to hit some of the worst traffic today just about everywhere, especially between 2 and 5 p.m. But in places like Atlanta and Seattle, some of the worst congestion will be later tonight after 7 p.m.
25: In anticipation of Hurricane Lowell today, Hawaii has declared a state of emergency, telling people to stay off the roads. In Miami, where an Amazon cargo plane overran a runway yesterday and hit some vehicles, federal safety investigators are expected to update today. You're listening to ABC News.
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25: Just days after a mistrial was declared in the case of the Massachusetts mother, Lindsay Clancy, another woman faces similar charges, says ABC's Aaron Katursky.
2: Now an Illinois mother described as very invested in Clancy's case is charged with murdering her 2-year-old son. Prosecutors said Corey Walsh was actively discussing the Clancy case over text just hours before a neighbor discovered the toddler dead.
25: Nepal has held a day of mourning to remember those killed in the August floods, 5,000 still missing. Millions might enjoy Labor Day better indoors, says ABC News forecaster Samara Theodore.
3: I don't know if you can, but maybe ask Uncle to mind the grill if you don't want to get too hot, because we're talking, feel like temperatures around 109 degrees in Shreveport, 103 in Oklahoma City, 105 in New Orleans, extreme heat warnings in parts of Missouri as well. So again, I stress, stay hydrated, stay cool, make sure you have a nice little hand fan for
25: a yourself. First of its kind, France and South Korea hosting in the south of France, entertainment executives and social media mavens. ABC's Tom Sufi Burridge is there.
4: They are saying that artificial intelligence can be a tool for innovation in the movie industry, in the streaming business, whilst also guarding against people stealing content. French President Emmanuel Macron welcoming in VIPs earlier, saying that screens shouldn't be our enemy, arguing that a global alliance of companies and governments must chart a course for change for the benefit of us all.
25: Chuck Sievertson, ABC News.
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9: From the WPBF 25 First Warning Weather Center, this is meteorologist Brooke Silvering. Scattered rain and storms are filling in later on this afternoon through the evening hours. Look for frequent lightning, heavy rainfall, and the chance for some localized flooding. Temperatures through the evening hours falling back into the 70s. Rain and storms every day with high temperatures in the 90s.
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1: Find me on the socials at Dan Mandis Show. We are live. It is Labor Day weekend. It is Monday, and hope you're having a great one. I saw this. There's a lot of news we've been talking about today. This headline: is the Trump administration going to give more money to married couples with a stay-at-home parent? So this is pretty controversial, actually. I don't know why it's controversial, but it is. Now, just so you know where I stand on stay-at-home parenting, I'm a big advocate for having a parent stay home and for, you know, kids to have a mom or a dad in the house as they grow up. Now, I realize that that's not everybody's cup of tea. It's all fine, well, and good, but as far as the conversation goes regarding this weekend, apparently what the president is thinking about doing is, if you're a family and one of you stays home with the kids and the other one works a full-time job, well, what the Trump administration wants to do is, you know, give you $9,000 per kid. So if you've got one child, obviously $9,000. If you've got two children that you, as a stay-at-home parent, are taking care of, then you get some $18,000. So this is all over the socials over the weekend. It's very controversial. Again, I'm not sure why. Because basically, you know, we've been doling out money left and right, as you know. And by the way, I'm no big fan of, you know, the semi-welfare state that we have. But I mean, here's the deal. If we're going to be giving out money to parents, why not give it out to married couples where one is making that sacrifice to stay at home with the kids? Why not? New York Times reported this over the weekend. Basically, what the Trump administration wants to do is change the rules for the Federal Child Care and Development Fund. Now, this is usually reserved for married couples where both parents work, parents attending school, maybe single parents as well, and it funds daycare for kids. So if you're one of these parents or one of these families that you know, have to go to work or whatever it is, there are federal subsidies that help you pay for schooling, for childcare for your kid. Now, what the Trump administration wants to do is take some of the money in that bucket and say, you know what, instead of paying for childcare, what we're going to do is we're going to help parents where there is one of the two parents staying home with the kids and help them as well. Now, I'm going to tell you, I love this. I do. Because I think that stay-at-home parenting is not only, it's a huge thing for the kids, and I believe that it is helpful for the development of small children, but I also believe that it is a big sacrifice on the part of the parents. Do you know who's behind this, by the way? Do you know who's really pushing this? Finally, Marco Rubio, Secretary of State, he had this idea when he was in the Senate, but also J.D. Vance.
2: Our society has failed to recognize the obligation that one generation has to another is a core part of living in a society to begin with. So let me say very simply, I want more babies in the United States of America. I want more happy children in our country. And I want beautiful young men and women who are eager to welcome them into the world and eager to raise them. And it is the task of our government to make it easier for young moms and dads to afford to have kids, to bring them into the world, and to welcome them as the blessings that we know they are here at the March for Life.
1: I mean, one of the things, and that was J.D. Vance a while ago, but one of the things that the Republican Party is doing is, you know, the Democrats used to be the party of the family, right? Republicans seem to have just taken that away from the Democrats. I mean, by and large, if you are a Republican, one of the things that you stand for, part of MAGA, is an appreciation for parenting and appreciation for a big family. That's a big part of what MAGA is all about. So what the Trump administration wants to do is expand this program that I was telling you about to include married couples where one of the parents stays at home with the kids, the figure, again, that we're talking about, $9,000 per child. And realize this isn't a new fund created for married couples. This is going to come out of the same fund as before. So theoretically, and this is where the complications come in, theoretically, this could take away from those already getting money, the both parents working couples, the single parent households, etc. The money, according to the New York Times, would help offset the lost income of the stay-at-home parent. I'm going to repeat that again because it is the core tenet of this discussion. The money, according to the New York Times, would help offset the lost income of the stay-at-home parent. Now, if we're talking about $9,000 for one kid and, you know, $18,000 for two kids, you know, I'm going to go $20,000 for three. But here's the thing. Number one, that's really not going to fully reimburse a parent not into work. And I do understand, but certainly help. And it's not reimbursement for child care specifically. It can be used for simply raising the children. I think this is great. Because right now, and this is where the Democrats are ever loving mine, remember this is in the New York Times, right now the is supposed to be used for single parents, for two working parents who need help paying for child care, or those single parents, again, who need help paying for child care. This would actually go to parents where one works and one stays home. And so it wouldn't have to be just for child care reimbursement. It could be used for anything. And that's why people are freaking out. I don't care. This would actually go to parents where one works and one stays home. And so it wouldn't have to be just for child care reimbursement. It could be used for anything. And that's why people are freaking out. I don't care about the people freaking out. I really don't. I think this is great. Now, we don't know, real quick, we don't know if this is actually going to come to fruition, but I would love it if it did. You know, some folks are out there complaining that it'll favor marriage. Child is best raised by one of the parents. Now, I do understand that there are some parents out there that are absolute train wrecks. I trust them, I get that. But by and large, if you're a mom or a dad that wants to stay home and you're losing all of that possible income by you going to work, well, at least this will help. Because right now, we have all of these programs that favor single working parents, which is fine. But why shouldn't married couples also be eligible when one of them is staying home? Why not married couples who make the sacrifice to have one parent stay home? Oh, it is a sacrifice. Now, you've got to put aside the discussion because I know that some of you are screaming at the radio right now, and I totally understand. Put aside the discussion that you should have kids you can't afford. That ship has sailed. But what the Trump administration is thinking of doing, according to the New York Times, is help these couples who get married with the cost of having a parent at home. And it's a great idea. The single part of a growing baby's needs is having a loving parent at home. I am a huge advocate for parents staying at home. If the Trump administration can help those married couples, then this is a great idea. And this is apparently a J.D. Vance idea.
2: Because they're trying to tear down this country, tear down our young people, tear down our military. And what's left over with the ashes of what they've torn down is socialism. But we've got a different approach, my friends. We want to invest in you. We want to fight for you, and we want to fight for your children's future. We're going to defeat socialism by giving you a stake in the American dream, and that's how we're going to win the future.
1: Love it. I love it. So either one of two things needs to happen. We need to stop giving money to specific families like working parents or two-parent working families, and nobody gets federal funds, or we stop picking winners and losers and include married couples with a stay-at-home parent. But why are you penalizing parents where one stays home? And I do agree, because I know that people who have kids, that is your responsibility. And I totally agree with that. But if our government is committed to helping parents raise their children, then why not include married couples with one of them as a stay-at-home parent? This could really help lower-income working families who do sacrifice to stay home. I know a couple where you've got a mom and a dad, and they're married, and the mom stays home, two kids. The mom could be out making $50,000, $60,000 a year in her previous career. Heck, probably even more. But they made the decision to stay home and to sacrifice. Well, I think if we can help them, then we do that. And again, putting aside the conversation that we shouldn't necessarily be subsidizing all of these families. I get that. There's people that feel that way. I have felt like that. But if this is what we're going to do as a country is help families and the working poor or whatever, well, then we should include those two-parent households, those two-parent married households where one is staying home. I think that we should. And right now, we live in a society where there is a sickness happening. There is a sickness where motherhood is being villainized. And I'm going to talk about that straight ahead. My name is Dan Mandison for Eric Erickson. Got a lot more straight ahead.
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8: The segment talking about this New York Times article, it's not, this policy obviously has not been set in stone. They're still trying to figure out exactly how they want to make this work. And the New York Times, there wasn't a lot of detail, but it looks like the president is, the Trump administration is going to give money to married couples where one of the parents stays at home. I think this is a great idea. But one of the things that I mentioned as we went into the break is that right now we do live in a society where there most definitely is a sickness happening, where motherhood is being villainized. So we all know about the Lindsey Clancy trial. There was a mistrial, and so we'll have to see ultimately where that whole thing goes. But, you know, the stunning part of that trial, of the Clancy trial out there in Massachusetts, is all of these moms, all of these women who are defending this woman who murdered her 3 children. And I do understand there's the conversation about postpartum depression. I do understand the over-medication. I realize all of that. But the crazy thing is that there is this

0: this concept, this notion that is happening right now in our society, it seems, where motherhood is being villainized. We have a population, a segment of our population that believe this woman is innocent. We have another horrifying incident in Chicago now of a mother murdering her child. And we have social media trends where moms are like throwing ice cubes around and screaming at their resentment of being a mother. I don't know if you saw that. But we have all of these women that are, I don't know if they're pretending or what exactly it is that they're doing, but they're yelling and screaming at being a mother. We also have some on social media beating up dolls to represent babies. And I fear that if Lindsay Clancy ultimately ends up getting off, then we're going to find out exactly how sick our society is. Because I'm worried that we're going to see more and more and more children murdered because women feel like they can get away with it. There's also, of course, the copycat syndrome and all of that as well. But I love what the Trump administration is doing. Let's focus on the positive for a moment. Because I think that what the Trump administration, what J.D. Vance wants to do, I think it's great. And it is a broader pattern the Republicans have been engaged in. They've done quite a bit of pro-family type legislation, which is right along the lines of MAGA. The Trump accounts, those are huge. Expanding paid family leave tax incentives, expanding adoption tax credits, and of course, making IVF more affordable as well. All of these things have been great for the Trump administration and for families across the country. To me, all of this makes all the sense in the world. And by the way, what'll be interesting will be if the Democrats come after the Trump administration for wanting to give incentives for moms or dads to stay at home with their kids. I think that'd be great. Also great would be, as a conservative and as a Republican, can you imagine the Democrats coming after Donald Trump and the Republicans on this, fighting the administration for wanting to help stay-at-home parents? Please let the Democrats be that dumb. Oh, and by the way, I believe that the Democrats are that dumb. Now, are there flaws to this whole notion? Yeah, there are. It'll take some people out of the workforce. We don't know exactly how the whole thing would work, but at least to me, I think that for the Trump administration, that is something really good to focus on as we head into the midterm elections. My name is Dan Mandis, in for Eric Erickson. This is The Eric Erickson Show.
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2: ABC News, I'm Chuck Sievertson. California's Board of Parole has okayed an earlier than previously scheduled parole hearing for the Menendez brothers, March of next year, imprisoned for the 1989 killings of their parents. New threats, ABC's Karen Travers says the U.S. military promising a bigger retaliation if Iran attacks.
3: The Iranians have fired back in a statement saying that the era of proportionate responses is over, indicating that the retaliation from their side will continue.
2: Ohio police investigating a man they say lunged at the Democratic candidate for governor, Dr. Amy Acton, during a campaign event over the weekend. Acton running against Republican Vivek Ramaswamy. ABC's Matt Rivers.
4: A campaign spokesperson for Ramaswamy saying candidates should be able to meet with voters without having to worry about threats or violence. What happened today is completely unacceptable.
2: Head of Hurricane Lowell, Hawaii officials telling people to stay off the roads. This is ABC News.
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2: From the WPBF 25 First Warning Weather Center, this is meteorologist Brooke Silvering. Scattered rain and storms are filling in later on this afternoon through the evening hours. Look for frequent lightning, heavy rainfall, and chance for some localized flooding. Temperatures through the evening hours falling back into the 70s. Rain and storms every day with high temperatures in the 90s.
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14: 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I do host some more show in Nashville, Tennessee, Super Talk, 99.7 WTN. All right. So I spent the previous few minutes speaking about the Lindsey Clancy trial and how there seems to be a war on motherhood these days. And I want to play a piece of audio for you that is really disturbing on so many levels. Now, number one, I'm going to tell you, maybe this hit me so hard because I just yesterday came back from visiting my two grandbabies. They are under the age of two, both of them under the age of two. So as you can imagine, my daughter has quite the work cut out for her every single day. And she doesn't love every minute of it. I mean, there's very stressful times, obviously. But she loves her children. And she loves being a mother. And I love being a grandfather. And so this particular video, and if you follow me on the socials at Dan Mandis Show, you can see this particular video. This is radio, so I can play you the audio. But it's a mom. And she says, she claims that she is got a baby. Sounds like somebody, maybe a little baby, 3, 4, 5 months old. And she says that, yeah, she doesn't actually recommend having children.
11: And then I get pregnant and I have a daughter. I have a girl. Oh, my God. Dream come true. I was like, this is great.
14: Right.
11: I have been severely disappointed with the dream. My husband works a lot more than he used to, so spending time with him, it's not like it used to be. I can't take a shit by myself. I can't eat when I want to. I can't go out and just get a Dunkin' whenever I want to. I can't film a video whenever I want to. I can't scream whenever I want to. I can't go to dinner whenever I want to.
14: Can I ask this question? Oh, and there's more. There's a lot more. But your ignorance, this woman, and I'm going to use this term lightly, this woman clearly had no idea what she was getting into when she had a baby. You know why? Because anybody who's ever had children understand that they're really needy. There's a lot of demands, and if you are so selfish, you shouldn't have kids. Somebody got mad at me one time because I said to this particular person, I said, I don't think you should have kids. And she said, why? And I said, because you're selfish. I don't mean that in a bad way. It's just I'm describing you to you. And I said, I believe that you're a very selfish person. And so because you're so selfish, you're not going to be able to handle the sacrifices, just like this woman whose audio I'm playing for you. I said, you're just a selfish individual. And so I don't think that you would be able to handle the sacrifices that having a baby makes, entails. Well, as you can imagine, she wasn't real happy with me for saying that. And true to form, she had a baby, and she ultimately sounded exactly like this woman.
11: Dream bigger. Dream bigger. Do not try to make the family that you've always wanted. Don't even do it. Don't do it. Go be hot. Go create your family with friends and experiences and yourself and your spirituality and nature, because hot take, it's not worth it.
14: Yeah, hot take, she says, it's not worth it. Do you know what I'm confused about? So this baby, you can hear he or she, a daughter, right? Crying in the background. I'm going to openly plea for one of two things to happen. I want the authorities to figure out who this woman is and pay a visit to the home, because this baby needs a welfare check. That's number one. Number two, it's not too late for this woman to give this baby up for adoption. I looked it up. This sounds like a newborn baby, right? This sounds just like my 3.5-month-old grandchild. Who also, by the way, screams a lot. And you know what? If that was my mother, I would probably scream too. Newborn adoption. There is a huge demand for newborns. And so if this is the attitude of this mother, one of two things needs to happen. It's not too late to give your daughter up for adoption to a family that would more appreciate the beauty that a newborn is, the blessing that a newborn is, and any children. Because if you think this is hard, wait till they get older and they start developing their own opinions. Because I don't believe that it gets easier as you go along. The challenges are just different when you have a baby. So to me, that's the two things. If you are so proud of your dysfunction and your selfishness, then put the baby up for adoption. or allow your husband to have custody of the baby, sign off your parental rights, and maybe he can go find a woman who is more suitable for the job of parenting, because clearly you're not.
11: Do not have children. Do not do it to yourself. There is no return receipt. The rage I have inside of me, the depression and the wanting to I have inside of me, even with a supportive partner, even with a person that's your help, that's your village sometimes, it doesn't matter.
14: That's why I believe that the authorities need to find out who this woman is. Because she talks about the rage. And she talks about, you know, there was that moment where she said, I just want to. And she, I think she made like a hand gesture, like she was going to hang herself or whatever. I'm sorry, but that's worrisome. And I know. I'm not ignorant or naive to think, well, she's just doing this for the clicks. Maybe she is. I don't know. But if this was my wife, if I'm the husband and this is my wife, I immediately start asking questions. I immediately start thinking if this is the future that I want for my baby. One of the things about the Lindsey Clancy trial, and I don't want to, you know, go into all that, but one of the things that I would ask about regarding the Lindsey Clancy trial is, and trust me when I say, I believe that she is 1,000% responsible for her actions. But the husband knew that she was suffering, and yet he left her alone with the kids. As opposed to trying to get her the help that she needs, but also protecting the kids. So if I'm the husband and I see my wife posting this on social media, red flag.
11: It doesn't matter. It's still sucks, because a baby for many, many, many, many years, not just a newborn, for many years, they are a parasite. And that means that they will not only suck every thing of your energy, but they will also suck every ounce of your soul from your body. Don't do it. Do not do it.
14: Yep, that's what she says. I don't think this woman has a soul to, you know, much to suck out at, whatever. So I don't know. I found that horrifying. But the thing is, this tracks with where America seems to be today. This whole Lindsey Clancy trial, all of a sudden, and I'm not saying that women don't get depressed after having babies. I'm not saying that. I do understand that that really is a thing. But it's not an excuse to kill your kids. And so this woman, I think, again, she needs to put her kid up for adoption, because there's lots of parents out there that would gladly take this beautiful little girl off of her selfish, dirty hands. We'll return next right here on the Eric Erickson Show.
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14: 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Just real quick, because I got a whole thing on Venezuela that I've got to get in. But go to follow me on the socials. I'm not a big flock camera fan, but there's a really funny video that I've posted on my social on X, where they've got a couple of women who had this, you know what a grab and run is, right? So they go in and they just grab a whole bunch of stuff and then they flee to their cars. So there's this video of two women that are running from this store, and there is a, on Concord, California, and there's a drone that is chasing them. Oh, it is so funny. If you don't do anything else today, go watch that video, because I'm in case you haven't noticed, I'm very much of a Law and Order kind of a guy. And the video of these two criminals, these two women getting chased by this drone, is just funny. And it does just make my day. So the debate continues to rage on regarding the United States partnering with Venezuela on their oil production. Just to let you know, I'm all for this. The Trump administration is out in full force this weekend selling the idea. Margaret Brennan is with Face the Nation. I'm sure that you know that. Clearly against the idea, but she had Energy Secretary Chris Wright on. This was yesterday.
0: How is U.S. investment in Venezuelan oil production consistent with American energy dominance and independence?
1: Well, first of all, it's the Western Hemisphere. It's America's. And the great thing about this deal the United States did, no cost, zero cost to American taxpayers, but we're going to get massive amounts of discounted oil price and ownership interest in some production there. But it's a win for Venezuela as well, because it helps the investment climate to draw more and more foreign capital in, mostly American capital, but from elsewhere around the world,
14: yep,
1: to grow their production, lift the incomes and job opportunities for Venezuelans, and lower energy prices for the United States.
14: Right.
1: A classic win-win business deal.
14: It's a win-win. So a few things, and again, I'm for this. I do think it's a great idea. I do understand there are people that are against this, and I totally respect their opinion as well. But it does help Venezuela, but it does help us as well. Now, we can dissect what Wright has to say, but to put this in perspective to where we are on this Labor Day weekend, the national gas price right now, $4.15 a gallon for regular. They say it is the most expensive Labor Day weekend on record. That's what they say. But as far as the whole Venezuelan oil situation, you know, the story by now, right? So I'll only hit the highlights to briefly retrace. But basically, under a deal that we have made with the Venezuelan government, we're going to have access to 17 oil fields and 65 billion barrels of oil reserves, because Venezuela has huge oil reserves. And so we'll be able to, you know, buy the oil at a lower cost. That is going to help our gasoline prices. That also gives us more leverage against the Middle East and Russia and China. And so Chris Wright, the energy secretary, is correct in saying that it is in our hemisphere, and this lessens our dependence on the Middle East. And I think that Donald Trump, you know, I said way back at the beginning of the show that the whole war in Iran has been a learning experience, I think, for a lot of people, because the Iranians, they weaponized the Strait of Hormuz. So what better way to respond to that than to find different ways to get oil and gasoline outside of the Strait of Hormuz? And I do understand that we get a lot of our oil and a lot of our gasoline, not necessarily from the Strait of Hormuz. However, we are part of the global marketplace. And so that means that when the Strait of Hormuz is blocked, which is right now, that's what the Iranians are trying to do, then that forces the overall global price of oil and gasoline up. So if we're able to work with Venezuela and get more oil on the market outside of the Middle East, that is better for everybody. Because I think that we can all agree that the Middle East is a train wreck, right? Iran is a train wreck. We'll never be able to trust or control them, so we need to just try and phase them out as best we can. We need, and the world needs, to be less dependent on the Middle East. Now, some people are arguing that this isn't America first, because we're helping Venezuela when we should be focused on what we're doing. And I get that. But here's the deal. As it relates to our hemisphere, we're the big dog in the neighborhood. So, yes, we will help you with your oil production, but then we are going to take some of it at a far lower cost. That is America first. That is putting you first. Because that means that gas prices eventually will be lower for American drivers. Now, realize this is obviously a long-term play, this is going to ultimately take years to come to fruition. But this is, to me, this is one of those, you know, what I would call like a legacy maneuver. If it plays out the way that we want, then we become a massive oil producing region. You got the United States, of course, and we produce a lot of oil. You'd have Venezuela as well. We're partnering with Venezuela. So this would be huge for our economy and for our country and for Venezuela, too. And so this is, you know, very, in my opinion, smart from a geopolitical perspective. It also takes power away from Russia. It takes power away from China. And that is a good thing. And also remember, just real quick, as the show's wrapping up, but also real quick, remember that when Venezuela was under Maduro, you had gangs and cartels running rampant. If we can get Venezuela back on its feet with all of this oil production, this will be huge, not only for Venezuela, but for America as well. Follow me on the socials at Dan Mandy Show. Have a great Labor Day weekend. We'll see you next time.
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22: From ABC News, I'm Chuck Severson. An update on the Menendez brothers imprisoned in California for the 1989 killings of their parents.
23: When the Menendez brothers were denied parole at their first parole board hearing last year, their attorneys said they would push to move up the date for their next hearing from the automatically scheduled three-year date, which would have been in 2028. Now they've been granted an earlier parole board hearing tentatively scheduled for March of 2027. At their last hearing, the parole board found the brothers not suitable for parole because of violations they've had in prison, including illegal smuggled in cell phones, and Eric had been linked to a prison gang years ago and a tax fraud case. Alex Stone, ABC News, Los Angeles.
22: New threats between the U.S. and Iran after trading weekend missile attacks. ABC's Karen Travers.
24: The message from the head of U.S. Central Command is that this is going to be the way it is going forward. Quote, if you shoot at two of our ships, we will impose an even higher economic cost, taking out three of yours. The Iranians have fired back in a statement saying that the era of proportionate responses is over, indicating that the retaliation from their side will continue.
22: Ohio police investigating a man they say lunged at the Democratic candidate for governor, Dr. Amy Acton, during a campaign event over the weekend. Acton running against Republican Vivek Ramaswamy. ABC's Matt Rivers.
25: Acton's campaign saying this kind of violence has no place in Ohio. Dr. Acton will always stand up to the chaos, hate, and vitriol that pits us against one another. Acton is in a tight race against Republican Vivek Ramaswamy, the one-time presidential candidate and ally of President Trump. Overnight, a campaign spokesperson for Ramaswamy saying candidates should be able to meet with voters without having to worry about threats or violence. What happened today is completely unacceptable.
22: A busy travel day. FlightAware.com shows the vast majority of planes taking off on time. 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
5: From the WPBF 25 First Warning Weather Center, this is meteorologist Brooke Silvering. Scattered rain and storms are filling in later on this afternoon through the evening hours. Look for frequent lightning, heavy rainfall, and the chance for some localized flooding. Temperatures through the evening hours falling back into the 70s. Rain and storms every day with high temperatures in the 90s.
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10: Well, it's Labor Day, and I decided it would be a good opportunity for me to do a deep dive into some subjects that I cover but never seem to be able to cover enough. So we're just going to talk about these things today because you've got a day off, most likely, and I wish that I did, but since I don't, let's put it to good use. And I want to talk about measles. And a big thank you to Alex Berenson from Unreported Truths and Dr. Robert Malone. These guys have done so much research and do all the heavy lifting when it comes to compiling data. And then I get to sound like a real genius when I use their statistics. But I'm sure that they're just as happy that someone like me with a microphone chooses to use their material. I vetted it. It's as good as it gets. Now, has anyone died of measles in the state of Florida this year? Or any state, for that matter? We don't know. What we do know is that health bureaucrats and the media are desperate to attribute deaths to measles, whatever the facts might be. A lot of people you've asked, what do you think of the measles epidemic or outbreak in Pennsylvania, where they said two people had died from measles? Well, the state's governor, Josh Shapiro, announced the deaths last Tuesday, saying both had occurred in unvaccinated people and calling them measles associated. For anyone with a memory, that phrase brought to mind the relentless effort to balloon COVID death figures by including deaths with COVID rather than from COVID. Questions about why Shapiro had not disclosed more specific information on the measles deaths quickly rose. But, you know, even Alex Berenson held off from writing about it because measles can kill. And he didn't like what he saw happen last year in Texas when anti-vaccine groups tried to blame hospitals for the deaths of two unvaccinated children from measles. More importantly, one death or a handful will not change the problems with the way health bureaucrats and the media talk about measles. Measles is highly contagious and can very rarely have terrible consequences. Vaccinating against it makes sense. But hyping measles dangers while pretending the vaccine carries no risks is just wrong. It is, if not lying, it's a lying associated. Worse, that jab at any cost mindset bleeds into every shot, including ones that clearly do not work and have real dangers for kids, like the mRNA COVID shot. Of course, though, the legacy media fell over itself to highlight the Pennsylvania deaths. And the reason was obvious. Despite endless hype about measles, not one person in the United States has died from the illness this year, before Shapiro's announcement. Not one. About 2 million Americans have died so far in 2026 of all causes. The gap between the dire public health warnings and reality was becoming very hard to ignore. The Pennsylvania cases offered a chance for health bureaucracies to tell the world, see, measles actually has killed an American in 2026, two even. But in their haste to find a measles death, any measles death, the bureaucrats may have overreached. Shapiro and his health department initially revealed almost nothing about the two deaths, except, of course, that the people who died were unvaccinated. And one of the deaths remains shrouded in mystery. As for the other, a pathologist in The Atlantic, no friend of vaccine skeptics, as you know, summarized it as follows. Here's what we know so far. In the one case for which additional information has been released, an infant whose lab tests showed evidence of a measles infection died shortly after birth because of a lacerated spleen. According to an interview with the county coroner conducted by the Philadelphia Inquirer, a forensic pathologist decided that this fatal injury was not related to the infection. That pathologist's judgment might be wrong, but there are certainly other potential explanations. Only a doctor familiar with all of the details of this particular patient's situation would be equipped to reach a reasonable conclusion. Yet when Shapiro announced the two fatalities, he implied that the link was unambiguous. This is a polite way to say Shapiro, at best, overreached. And again, Pennsylvania has disclosed even less about the other case. So what happens now? The state may try to circle the wagons and claim patient confidentiality rules keep it from saying anything more specific. More information might also emerge to support the link between measles and these deaths, though Pennsylvania presumably would already have released that information if it had any. Already, though, the real cautionary tale this week has turned out, once again, to be not about an infectious disease, but about media and health bureaucrat fear-mongering. In 2020 and 2021, they sacrificed their credibility to try to frighten us and force us to do what they wanted. And they have learned nothing from those years. And by the way, they haven't changed. Every American now over the age of 69 was almost certainly infected with measles, wild measles, as a child. Every American under 58 was born into the era of further attenuated measles vaccination and has probably never been infected with the wild virus. The boundary between those two populations is currently passing through the seventh decade of life. The consequence is that measles in the elderly has never been observed in a substantial population whose immunity derives primarily from childhood vaccination, because until now, no such elderly population has existed. Before vaccination, because until now. Before vaccination, the question could not be studied either, since nearly everyone was infected by adolescence. We therefore have almost no direct evidence of what measles susceptibility, disease severity, or mortality will look like when vaccine-derived immunity reaches old age. There are already reasons to ask, what happens as vaccine-derived immunity ages along with the immune system of the people who carry it? A systematic review and meta-analysis found that, in elimination settings, measles antibody levels decline after vaccination, but do not show the same pattern after natural infection. For decades, that decline may have been partly obscured by subclinical boosting when vaccinated people encountered circulating wild virus without developing clinical measles. Elimination largely removed that sort of exposure. Measles itself raises a second question. Infection can erase a substantial portion of the pre-existing antibody repertoire, a phenomenon known as immune amnesia. In the principal study, children lost between 11 and 73% of their pre-existing antibody repertoire following infection. That work was conducted in children whose accumulated immune histories were relatively short and whose capacity to rebuild immune responses was greater than it is in old age. What immune amnesia for other diseases after a measles infection would mean in a 70 or 80-year-old with a lifetime of accumulated immunity has not been studied. There is no another major uncertainty. Well, actually, the serological threshold commonly used to define measles protection rests on remarkably limited evidence, beginning with a 1990 study in which only 9 people had pre-exposure titers at or below the proposed threshold. A subsequent systematic review found the evidence supporting that threshold to be scant and concluded that it requires further characterization. There's another major issue. The serological threshold used to define measles immunity is based on 9 people studied in 1990, and the field has formally acknowledged that it needs to be recharacterized. None of this predicts a catastrophe. It identifies a gap that becomes measurable around 2033, when the first single-dose cohorts reach 65, and around 2054 for the two-dose cohorts. We do not have to wait that long to begin finding out what happens to vaccine-derived measles immunity as people age. That research is not currently being done. Public health officials and scientists have assumed that childhood measles vaccination provides protection throughout the human lifespan, even though no fully vaccinated generation has yet reached old age. Once again, an assumption has hardened into an article of faith without the evidence needed to support it. This is a kind of technical study that we're talking about. And you know, when you read these studies or when I share them with you, I understand that some of it feels beyond our pale. We can't understand it. But it's important. I hope that you pay attention, and I hope that you do your own research. Let's look at this. The Centers for Disease Control accepts birth before 1957 as presumptive evidence of measles immunity. The reasoning has never been serological. It is that measles circulated so completely in the pre-vaccine United States that essentially everyone born before that year was infected, and that natural infection confers protection lasting the remainder of a normal life. The CDC's 1957 cutoff tells us why older Americans are presumed immune. They were almost certainly infected. It tells us nothing about how long vaccine-derived immunity will last in the generations born afterward. Carried forward to August of 2026, the arithmetic is unforgiving. A person born in 1957 is 69. The Edmonston B vaccine was licensed in 1963, placing the earliest vaccine era cohort at 63. The further attenuated Schwartz and Moreton strains, which became the more reliable products, arrived between 1965 and 1968. The 1968 cohort is now 58 years old. The two-dose schedule was recommended in 1989, making the first generation born into that schedule 37. No generation born into the modern vaccine era has yet reached 65. The 1968 cohort crosses that line in 2033. The first generation born under the two-dose schedule crosses it in 2054. A smaller group complicates the middle of that range. Between 1963 and 1967, a formalin inactivated measles vaccine was distributed in the United States before being withdrawn. Recipients were later found to have developed atypical measles upon exposure to wild-type virus. Those people are now in their late 50s and early 60s. They sit inside the band that will age into this question first, and their immune history is neither straightforward, natural infection, nor modern vaccination. So I'm just going to continue talking about this. And if you're interested, I know you'll be riveted. And if you're not, well, there's lots of other things to do on this Labor Day. 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

0: to spoon feed any of this to you. So, you know, there's a phrase, thank you, Joseph Varin, for an incredible piece. There's a phrase that no physician wants to hear when walking into an intensive care unit, right? And that's, doctor, we don't have it. I've heard variations of that phrase more times than I, who is not a physician, care to remember. Sometimes it's an antibiotic, or sometimes it's an intravenous medication that's used pretty routinely. Sometimes pharmacy is conserving a drug because supplies might be running low. In perhaps one of the most absurd examples of modern American medicine, sometimes the scarce commodity is not an exotic monoclonal antibody or an experimental cancer therapy or a complicated biologic agent. It is simple intravenous fluid.
1: Wow.
0: Entirely new classes of medications within the last couple of years exist, and yet I can walk into an American intensive care unit caring for a critically ill family member and discover that a basic medicine or fluid that's been used for decades is unavailable. The nurses know the drill, and the pharmacists know it even better. A message comes from the pharmacy telling them to conserve a medication, thanks to my friend who is a intensive care nurse for providing me with a lot of insight. Thank you, Melissa. A message comes from the pharmacy telling them to conserve a medication or use a different concentration or substitute another antibiotic or change the infusion or save the remaining bags for patients who absolutely need them. And suddenly, clinical decisions that should be based entirely upon physiology or microbiology or pharmacology and the needs of the patient acquire another participant at the bedside, the supply chain. What was once perceived as an occasional inconvenience has become something more serious, much more serious. It is a warning. As of June 2026, the American Society of Health System Pharmacists reported 227 active drug shortages in the United States, and nearly half of the new shortages reported during 2026 involved products available from only a single manufacturer. Current shortage lists contain products whose names would be utterly unremarkable to anyone who has ever been in the practice of medicine or observed hospital medicine. Dextrose injections, that's like water with sugar, sodium chloride products, amiodarone, midazolam, morphine, anti-infective agents, and numerous injectable medications that constitute the ordinary machinery of modern inpatient care. They're not luxury items, and they're not niche therapeutics. They're the plumbing of medicine. And drug shortages are frequently discussed as though they were isolated events. A factory experiences a quality problem, a production line shuts down, a raw material becomes scarce, demand unexpectedly increases, or a hurricane damages a manufacturing facility. Each shortage receives its own explanation, and eventually many of them resolve. Looking at these events individually, however, misses the much larger problem. The American pharmaceutical supply chain has been optimized for efficiency, low prices, and less inventories, but it has not always been optimized for resilience. Over several decades, pharmaceutical manufacturing steadily migrated outside the U.S. According to the FDA, more than half of pharmaceuticals distributed in America, I'm talking about, you know, real common stuff, come from either China or India. This does not mean that Chinese or Indian manufacturers are inherently problematic. Many produce high-quality medicines that American patients depend upon every day, and a resilient pharmaceutical system should unquestionably include global suppliers. The problem is concentration. When the production of an essential drug, its active ingredient, or a critical chemical precursor becomes concentrated among only a handful of manufacturers or geographic regions, economic efficiency can quickly become a strategic vulnerability.

0: a quality control failure at one factory, a geopolitical conflict, a transportation disruption, an epidemic, a natural disaster, an export restriction, or a shortage of a precursor chemical can reverberate thousands of miles away until eventually a pharmacist in an American hospital tells a physician that a medicine is unavailable. And at that moment, globalization stops being an abstract economic discussion and becomes a clinical problem affecting an actual patient. And we saw this during the pandemic and have seen it again during recent armed conflicts. One of the great ironies of the drug shortage crisis is that many of the medicines most vulnerable to shortage are not extraordinarily expensive medications. They're extraordinarily inexpensive ones. Generic sterile injectable drugs are among the most important products in hospital medicine and among the most difficult to manufacture reliably. Their production requires specialized equipment, meticulous sterile technique, rigorous quality controls, and significant capital investment. Yet intense purchasing pressure has driven the prices of many older generic injectable drugs extraordinarily low. The result is a market in which manufacturers may have very little financial incentive to maintain redundant factories or modernize equipment or increase their reserve capacity or even remain in the market. A 2024 analysis from the Department of Health and Human Services examined the economics of generic injectable medicines and found that although the market was profitable in aggregate, that profitability was heavily located in regions. The GAO, the Government Accountability Office, has described the same fundamental problem. Sterile injectable drugs dominate many persistent shortages because they combine complicated manufacturing requirements with low prices, limited production capacity, and low profit margins. For years, Americans have been told that lower drug prices are an unquestionable victory, and usually they are. Nobody wants patients paying unnecessarily high prices for medications that have existed for decades. There is, however, a point at which relentless price compression produces something other than efficiency. It produces fragility. And if the price paid for an essential injectable medicine becomes so low that only one or two manufacturers are willing to produce it, we've not created an efficient marketplace. We've created a single point of failure. The cheapest medication in the world offers very little comfort to the critically ill patient when it is no longer sitting on the pharmacy shelf. And that translates into disasters in patient care. For people outside of medicine, a drug shortage may sound primarily like an inventory or a procurement problem. Inside an intensive care unit, it can become something entirely different. Imagine a patient arriving in septic shock. Blood pressure is collapsing, his lactate is increasing, his organs are beginning to fail. Every intensivist understands that timely and appropriate antimicrobial therapy can make an enormous difference in that patient's outcome. Now, suppose that the antibiotic we ordinarily would select is unavailable. The physician must choose an alternative that may have broader coverage than necessary, greater toxicity, a different dosing profile, or less familiarity among the clinical team. The substitution may affect antibiotic stewardship efforts throughout the hospital. Pharmacy must develop alternative protocols. Nurses may need to administer different concentrations or schedules. Electronic medical record order sets may need modifications. Physicians have to be notified, and remaining inventory must be monitored carefully. Multiply that experience across hundreds or thousands of hospitals, and what appeared to be a simple shortage becomes a systemic disruption of care. All right, I got to take a break. Don't forget, coming up after me is the one and only Guy Benson, followed by Will Cain. Then it's going to be the overnight guys after Joe Pags and Lars Larson. Tomorrow morning at 6 a.m., Jennifer Ross and Stephen Diener, they come back with the South Florida Morning Show, and I get to come back at 3 o'clock after Brian Kilmeade at 9 and Eric Erickson at noon. So you still have a good reason to keep listening today. I have one segment left. Stay right where you are.
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3: This is the Bloomberg Real Estate Report. I'm Denise Pellegrini. How do you like to have a robot that could keep that home you've worked so hard for clean and organized? Among the companies making robots for housework, California-based Sunday, using artificial intelligence to direct a hat-wearing robot named Memo with a cute cartoonish face, two arms, and a white body that glides around on a wheeled platform. Tony Zhao, CEO of the robot maker.
4: You think about GenAI as an AI that generates images and text, but we use it to generate actions.
3: Sunday has just raised $165 million in a second round or Series B funding. It's collecting data in an unusual way about how we do chores.
4: What we do is we develop this glove, memory gloves, and essentially we give it to people so that they can do the laundry in their own homes, and we capture that data, train our robots to do the same thing.
3: Memo makes coffee, loads the dishwasher, serves food, folds laundry, and Memo could be working in homes by the end of this year. And that's the Bloomberg Real Estate Report. I'm Denise Pellegrini.
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9: From the WPBF 25 Weather Center, I'm First Warning Meteorologist Glenn Glazer. The chances for showers and thunderstorms will continue into the early evening hours, but rain chances will be quickly decreasing through the evening. Low temperatures will drop into the 70s overnight under mostly clear skies, and winds will remain light out of the west. On Tuesday, partly cloudy, highs in the upper 80s and low 90s, with a chance for scattered showers and thunderstorms.
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0: You may be wondering, why is Joyce doing this intensive stuff on Labor Day? It's everybody's day off. Shouldn't we be frivolous and talk about barbecue recipes? Well, we could be, and that probably is happening on some other stations, but not here. That's not what I wanted to do. I wanted to cover these subjects that I don't believe are getting sufficient coverage because my audience deserves as much information as possible. You know how to process it. I don't have to spoon feed any of this to you. So, you know, there's a phrase, thank you, Joseph Varin, for an incredible piece. There's a phrase that no physician wants to hear when walking into an intensive care unit, right? And that's, doctor, we don't have it. I've heard variations of that phrase more times than I, who is not a physician, care to remember. Sometimes it's an antibiotic, or sometimes it's an intravenous medication that's used pretty routinely. Sometimes pharmacy is conserving a drug because supplies might be running low. In perhaps one of the most absurd examples of modern American medicine, sometimes the scarce commodity is not an exotic monoclonal antibody or an experimental cancer therapy or a complicated biologic agent. It is simple intravenous fluid. Wow. Entirely new classes of medications within the last couple of years exist, and yet I can walk into an American intensive care unit caring for a critically ill family member and discover that a basic medicine or fluid that's been used for decades is unavailable. The nurses know the drill, and the pharmacists know it even better. A message comes from the pharmacy telling them to conserve a medication, thanks to my friend who is a intensive care nurse for providing me with a lot of insight. Thank you, Melissa. A message comes from the pharmacy telling them to conserve a medication or use a different concentration or substitute another antibiotic or change the infusion or save the remaining bags for patients who absolutely need them. And suddenly, clinical decisions that should be based entirely upon physiology or microbiology or pharmacology and the needs of the patient acquire another participant at the bedside, the supply chain. What was once perceived as an occasional inconvenience has become something more serious, much more serious. It is a warning. As of June 2026, the American Society of Health System Pharmacists reported 227 active drug shortages in the United States, and nearly half of the new shortages reported during 2026 involved products available from only a single manufacturer. Current shortage lists contain products whose names would be utterly unremarkable to anyone who has ever been in the practice of medicine or observed hospital medicine. Dextrose injections, that's like water with sugar, sodium chloride products, amiodarone, midazolam, morphine, anti-infective agents, and numerous injectable medications that constitute the ordinary machinery of modern inpatient care. They're not luxury items, and they're not niche therapeutics. They're the plumbing of medicine. And drug shortages are frequently discussed as though they were isolated events. A factory experiences a quality problem, a production line shuts down, a raw material becomes scarce, demand unexpectedly increases, or a hurricane damages a manufacturing facility. Each shortage receives its own explanation, and eventually many of them resolve. Looking at these events individually, however, misses the much larger problem. The American pharmaceutical supply chain has been optimized for efficiency, low prices, and less inventories, but it has not always been optimized for resilience. Over several decades, pharmaceutical manufacturing steadily migrated outside the U.S. According to the FDA, more than half of pharmaceuticals distributed in America, I'm talking about, real common stuff, come from either China or India. This does not mean that Chinese or Indian manufacturers are inherently problematic. Many produce high-quality medicines that American patients depend upon every day, and a resilient pharmaceutical system should unquestionably include global suppliers. The problem is concentration. When the production of an essential drug, its active ingredient, or a critical chemical precursor becomes concentrated among only a handful of manufacturers or geographic regions, economic efficiency can quickly become a strategic vulnerability. A quality control failure at one factory, a geopolitical conflict, a transportation disruption, an epidemic, a natural disaster, an export restriction, or a shortage of a precursor chemical can reverberate thousands of miles away until eventually a pharmacist in an American hospital tells a physician that a medicine is unavailable. And at that moment, globalization stops being an abstract economic discussion and becomes a clinical problem affecting an actual patient. And we saw this during the pandemic and have seen it again during recent armed conflicts. One of the great ironies of the drug shortage crisis is that many of the medicines most vulnerable to shortage are not extraordinarily expensive medications. They're extraordinarily inexpensive ones. Generic sterile injectable drugs are among the most important products in hospital medicine and among the most difficult to manufacture reliably. Their production requires specialized equipment, meticulous sterile technique, rigorous quality controls, and significant capital investment. Yet intense purchasing pressure has driven the prices of many older generic injectable drugs extraordinarily low. The result is a market in which manufacturers may have very little financial incentive to maintain redundant factories or modernize equipment or increase their reserve capacity or even remain in the market. A 2024 analysis from the Department of Health and Human Services examined the economics of generic injectable medicines and found that although the market was profitable in aggregate, that profitability was heavily located in regions. The GAO, the Government Accountability Office, has described the same fundamental problem. Sterile injectable drugs dominate many persistent shortages because they combine complicated manufacturing requirements with low prices, limited production capacity, and low profit margins. For years, Americans have been told that lower drug prices are an unquestionable victory, and usually they are. Nobody wants patients paying unnecessarily high prices for medications that have existed for decades. There is, however, a point at which relentless price compression produces something other than efficiency. It produces fragility. And if the price paid for an essential injectable medicine becomes so low that only one or two manufacturers are willing to produce it, we've not created an efficient marketplace. We've created a single point of failure. The cheapest medication in the world offers very little comfort to the critically ill patient when it is no longer sitting on the pharmacy shelf. And that translates into disasters in patient care. For people outside of medicine, a drug shortage may sound primarily like an inventory or a procurement problem. Inside an intensive care unit, it can become something entirely different. Imagine a patient arriving in septic shock. Blood pressure is collapsing, his lactate is increasing, his organs are beginning to fail. Every intensivist understands that timely and appropriate antimicrobial therapy can make an enormous difference in that patient's outcome. Now, suppose that the antibiotic we ordinarily would select is unavailable. The physician must choose an alternative that may have broader coverage than necessary, greater toxicity, a different dosing profile, or less familiarity among the clinical team. The substitution may affect antibiotic stewardship efforts throughout the hospital. Pharmacy must develop alternative protocols. Nurses may need to administer different concentrations or schedules. Electronic medical record order sets may need modifications. Physicians have to be notified, and remaining inventory must be monitored carefully. Multiply that experience across hundreds or thousands of hospitals, and what appeared to be a simple shortage becomes a systemic disruption of care. All right, I got to take a break. Don't forget, coming up after me is the one and only Guy Benson, followed by Will Kane. Then it's going to be the overnight guys after Joe Pags and Lars Larson. Tomorrow morning at 6 a.m., Jennifer Ross and Stephen Diener, they come back with the South Florida Morning Show. And I get to come back at 3 o'clock after Brian Kilmeade at 9 and Eric Erickson at noon. So you still have a good reason to keep listening today. I have one segment left. Stay right where you are.
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0: So, wrapping up, you know, my discussion about measles today. Hey, listen, somebody got to do it. Why not me? I wanted to say that the disruption that I see with drug shortages in the hospitals is probably the biggest national security concern that's out there. Because there are all kinds of clinical consequences, including longer hospital stays, treatment failure when you can't get the drugs that you need, and the disruption of antimicrobial stewardship programs. And over the past several decades, you've heard stories, as have I, of patients who die in hospital settings when they don't have what they need. Medications or fluids are not available. We also know independently that antibiotic delays in critically ill patients are not trivial. In a study back in 2024 of patients with septic shock, delays in administration of the second antibiotic dose were associated with higher mortality and longer ICU and hospital stays. The study was not designed to prove that drug shortages caused those delays, but it underscores an essential point. In critical illness, reliable and timely drug availability is not simply a logistical convenience. Time matters. And access matters. The same principle applies throughout critical care. Vasopressors keep patients alive when circulation collapses. Sedatives allow safe mechanical ventilation. Electrolytes correct potentially fatal abnormalities. Anticonvulsants control seizures. Antiarrhythmics treat unstable cardiac rhythms. Injectable bicarbonate may be required in some patients with severe metabolic derangements. And these medications are so familiar to clinicians that we really stop to consider the enormous industrial system required to place a vial in a medication dispensing cabinet. We notice that system only when the vial disappears. Researchers studying a worldwide shortage of intravenous sodium bicarbonate demonstrated that conservation measures significantly altered how clinicians treated critically ill patients with acidemia. And that experience illustrates something physicians already understood intuitively. When supply disappears, medical practice changes. And because the physiology changed, the evidence changed, or the patient's needs changed, but because the shelf was empty. Perhaps nothing demonstrates the fragility of the system better than IV fluid. In September of 2024, Hurricane Helene devastated portions of the southeastern United States and flooded Baxter International's North Cove manufacturing facility in North Carolina. North Cove was not just another pharmaceutical factory. It was the largest American manufacturer of IV and peritoneal dialysis solutions, and estimates indicated that the facility produced approximately 60% of the IV solutions used in the U.S. The disruption became a significant enough concern that the CDC issued a national health alert telling healthcare facilities to assess their inventories, to conserve intravenous solutions, to develop mitigation plans, and to use alternatives when clinically appropriate. And hospitals across the country began rationing and conserving fluids. Allocation limits were imposed. Some facilities reconsidered procedures. Federal agencies worked with the manufacturers, and the FDA permitted temporary importation of products from facilities outside of the country. All of that disruption occurred because one major factory flooded. There could hardly be a better illustration of the difference between efficiency and resilience. IV saline is not cutting-edge technology. The concept of delivering salt water into a vein predates almost everything else in the modern hospital. Yet the U.S. had allowed production of one of medicine's most fundamental commodities to become concentrated enough that damage to a single manufacturing complex could force hospitals across a continent to conserve fluid. That episode should have been treated as a national security warning. Instead, like most shortages, it just faded from public attention when the supplies improved. And the immediate crisis may have receded, but the underlying lesson remains very much alive. There is an apparent statistical paradox worth explaining. The FDA has made significant progress in preventing new shortages. FDA officials reported only 4 new shortages during 2025, far below the extraordinary peak seen in 2011. And the agency routinely works with manufacturers to prevent potential disruptions before they become national shortages. That is genuine progress and deserves recognition. Some drug shortages persist for months or even years. Others improve temporarily and later reoccur. Certain medicines remain vulnerable because of the economic or the manufacturing and sourcing conditions that created the shortage never fundamentally changes. We've become increasingly sophisticated at firefighting without fully fireproofing the building. Americans usually think about national security in terms of aircraft carriers and missiles and energy supplies and semiconductor factories and telecommunications infrastructure and strategic minerals. Medicines belong on that list. A country that cannot reliably supply its population with antibiotics or anesthetics or vasopressors or chemotherapy agents or sterile injectables or IV solutions and other essential medications has a strategic vulnerability, whether the policymakers acknowledge it or not. And during ordinary times, international pharmaceutical trade functions remarkably well. Ships move, factories operate, active pharmaceutical ingredients cross borders, and distributors deliver products, and hospitals receive their supplies. National security planning, however, is not designed for ordinary times. It exists precisely because ordinary assumptions can fail. What happens during the next major pandemic? What happens during a military confrontation involving a nation responsible for important pharmaceutical inputs? What happens if export restrictions are imposed? Several manufacturing facilities fail simultaneously, or another major natural disaster affects a geographically concentrated region. COVID-19 should have permanently eliminated the assumption that globally optimized supply chains will function normally during extraordinary events. Yet many of the same vulnerabilities remain embedded in the supply of essential medicines that participate in global trade. A rational national strategy would identify medications whose absence could rapidly threaten life or cripple hospital operations, determine where their active ingredients and critical starting materials originate, identify products dependent upon one manufacturer or one geographic area, and create incentives for redundant production. For truly essential medicines, redundancy should not be regarded as waste. It should be regarded as insurance. We need to stop buying medicines as though price is the only thing that matters. The solution is not simply to throw money at pharmaceutical manufacturers, nor should the drug shortage crisis become an excuse for companies to demand unlimited prices. What needs to change is the way we define value. Hospital purchasing organizations and government programs naturally seek lower prices, but procurement systems should also consider manufacturing quality, geographic diversification, production redundancy, reserve capacity, and a manufacturer's history of reliable supply. A manufacturer capable of supplying a medication for 90 cents per vial from one vulnerable factory is not necessarily providing society with greater value than another manufacturer charging $1.05 while maintaining redundant high-quality production lines. The additional 15 cents looks wasteful only until the 90-cent vial disappears. I'm convinced that essential medicines should also receive strategic reserve consideration, similar to other critical national resources. Not every medication can be stockpiled indefinitely. Drugs expire. Storage costs money and clinical demand changes. Critical products can nevertheless be identified and rotate inventories can be maintained. Manufacturers can be incentivized to preserve surge capacity. And in this context, regulatory policy also matters. The U.S. has already begun recognizing the problem. But will they act in time? It's the objective should not simply be made WFTO, in America.
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17: From ABC News, I'm Chuck Severson. A woman in Will County, Illinois, said to be very interested in the Lindsay Clancy murder case, is soon expected to face a judge to hear charges in the death of her own toddler. ABC News legal contributor Brian Buckmeyer.
18: Going forward, it's all about precedent. What facts and what information could either make this similar or different to the Lindsay Clancy case? Are we going to see months and months of her attempting to try to get services and help from different providers? Are we going to see any type of diagnoses of any similar that we saw from Lindsay Clancy?
17: Granted an earlier parole board hearing, the Menendez brothers imprisoned in California for the 1989 killings of their parents. The board moving the hearing up from 2028 to this coming March 2027. In Los Angeles, ABC's Alex Stone.
19: At their last hearing, the parole board found the brothers not suitable for parole because of violations they've had in prison, including illegal smuggled-in cell phones, and Eric had been linked to a prison gang years ago and a tax fraud case.
17: New threats between the U.S. and Iran after trading weekend missile attacks, each now promising that their retaliation attacks will not be in proportion, that they'll increase the severity. Ohio police investigating a man they say lunged at the Democratic candidate for governor, Dr. Amy Acton, during a campaign event over the weekend. Acton running against Republican Vivek Ramaswamy, who today at a campaign event condemned the incident.
20: Political violence has no place in America, period. Full stop. The threat of political violence has no place in America, full stop. I don't care what party you are. I don't care what your partisan beliefs are. That's a hard line.
17: Up to 14 inches of rain forecast for Hawaii as Hurricane Lowell passes by to the west of the islands, the closest approach. Now looking to be early tomorrow. Already tropical storm conditions are being felt on Kauai. Experts say the heaviest holiday traffic today in most places will be 2 to 5 p.m. You're listening to ABC News.
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17: The family of a girl killed allegedly by a rising music star is speaking out, urging the death penalty. Today would have been Celeste Rivas Hernandez's 16th birthday. Her decomposed body was found in the trunk of a car last year owned by David Burke, the singer known as David. He's pleaded not guilty. The two had allegedly been having an illegal sexual relationship, as Burke is an adult. Former Assad area government in Syria was building a nuclear reactor designed for possible use in nuke weapons, says the International Atomic Energy Agency. There's a flap about New York City's new mayor attending the city's 9/11 remembrance ceremony at the World Trade Center later this week. ABC's Jaisha Patel.
22: Mayor Mamdani says he will be in attendance. He'll be the first Muslim mayor to do so. And almost every mayor before him has attended this ceremony. Family members who lost loved ones on 9/11 have started an online petition, which has nearly 100,000 signatures, calling for Mayor Mamdani to not attend the remembrance ceremony Friday. Former Governor George Pataki has come out and said the same. And yesterday, former Mayor Rudy Giuliani made baseless claims that Mayor Mamdani doesn't believe 9/11 was a terrorist attack. So some are calling Giuliani's comments anti-Muslim.
17: A 17-minute film, Flesh Impact, had its world premiere today at the Venice Film Festival. 93-year-old Ellen Burstyn plays Marilyn Monroe at 100. Burstyn also received a Lifetime Achievement Award. Chuck Sievertson, ABC News.
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9: From the WPBF 25 Weather Center, I'm First Warning Meteorologist Glenn Glazer. The chances for showers and thunderstorms will continue into the early evening hours, but rain chances will be quickly decreasing through the evening. Low temperatures will drop into the 70s overnight under mostly clear skies, and winds will remain light out of the west. On Tuesday, partly cloudy, highs in the upper 80s and low 90s, with a chance for scattered showers and thunderstorms.
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0: here on the Guy Benson Show. It is our best of today. It's Labor Day. Hope you're having a great long weekend with your families. Tom Shalhoub filling in for me, as he has a lot recently. Very grateful to him. I've been away on parental leave. Coming back tomorrow. Can't wait for that. In the meantime, though, you just heard the conversation that Tom had with Liz Peek and Mike Baker. This hour, we're going to revisit Tom's monologue on Governor Kathy Hochul. And also, we're approaching 25 years after 9/11, as well as a fascinating conversation with John Tierney, a senior fellow at the Manhattan Institute. So without further ado, here's Tom.
1: I am on radio, and also for those looking at the video feed, I had a lot of comments coming in today because I have a colorful shirt and I have a green jacket on, wearing white pants. It's a very summery outfit. And this is what always happens with me, is that I leave these summer outfits in the closet. I don't use them until just before Labor Day. And I think I'm going to have to put these things away, and I'm not going to get away with this outfit after Labor Day. So I put them on. I wear the white shoes, the white pants, the green jacket, linen shirts. So that's what I'm wearing today. And it seems like people appreciate it. They're making comments, in the hallways here at Fox. People love talking about wardrobe here at Fox because, you know, we're on camera people. And I like to dress up when I go on air. I like to think about it. Okay. Let's get into it, guys. Kathy Hochul, governor of New York. I call her Daffy Kathy. And if I were the president, that name would catch on. I'm actually saying it. Whenever I talk about Kathy Hochul on Fox, I say Daffy Kathy. I'm hoping that it gets back to the president and he starts using that, because it's a very Trumpian nickname. Probably the worst governor we've ever had in the history of New York. And that says a lot, because she's coming out of Cuomo, right? Andrew Cuomo was terrible. She's worse. And so people are talking. I think maybe the Fox audience, they're getting sick of hearing us talk about Mamdani and Hassan Piker and Al Sayed, because essentially these are local stories. I mean, Mamdani, he's a New York story. And Abdul El Sayed is Michigan. He's also a local story. But they, along with Hassan Piker, are national stories. Why? Because they're taking the Democratic Party in a very leftward direction. And I think I'm going to start here with Kathy Hochul and segue into Hassan Piker and Abdul El Sayed. Why? Because Kathy Hochul showed up at a mosque in I don't want to call it a burqa, the headgear. She had Muslim garb on. Let's play the, this isn't great audio sound, but let's play the clip. Yeah, we in radio, we don't like playing sound like that, but I had to play it because I'm here to talk about Kathy Hochul, so I wanted to give the clip to go along with it. But she was there in the mosque. You know, mosques are echoey. Have you ever noticed that? Even with all the carpeting and everything, they're very echoey. But Kathy Hochul, she wanted to pander to the Muslims, and she's doing that now. And why is it news? Because you say to me, Tom Shalhoub, come on, be an open-minded guy. You're for religious freedom. You got nothing against Muslims, do you? Well, no, I don't. And I think we are now more divided as we approach the anniversary of 9/11. I feel like we are more divided and less clear about Muslims in America than we were after 9/11. And that's saying a lot. Because after the attacks on the World Trade Center, there was a lot of people who were, you know, their feelings came out regarding Muslims, regarding people who have been allowed in our country who are jihadists, which, as we know, not all Muslims are. But perhaps we opened up our borders to too many people who have extreme Muslim views. The reason I think we're essentially in a worse place now than we were after 9/11 because George W. Bush actually was very specific after 9/11 talking about the toxic ideology of Muslim extremism. And, I had some problems with the Bush doctrine after 9/11, basically from 2001 to, for the 8 years of the rest of the Bush presidency. He became a little muddled on Middle East policy. Obviously, we know what happened with the Iraq and everything else. But he was quite clear in kind of an impressive way after 9/11 about essentially going to war with Muslim extremism while not going to war with non-extremists. And that's what we needed in our country. I remember the rally in New York City when, it was attended by musicians. I think if my memory serves correctly, Paul McCartney came and sang Freedom, talking about freedom, and there was a big 9/11 rally and there were imams there. President Bush made sure to reach out to the what they call the moderate Muslim community. He also said to people who were, on the fence about jihadism and extreme, people with extreme Muslim views, he said things like, you're with us or you're against us. So he had a clarity about him, but he also wanted to be very clear about the difference between Muslim extremism and moderate Muslims who want to live as part of the American rainbow, the fabric of America, et cetera. I thought that I'm going to commend Bush in that way. Okay. These days, we have trouble doing that because the Democratic Party is, and some of you might think, oh, he's going to go after Trump because Trump, had a Muslim ban and he's always politically incorrect. No, I'm not talking about Trump. I'm talking about the left. The left has not been clear about separating themselves from Muslim extremists. The left has embraced the Palestine, from the river to the sea movement. The left has embraced people like Hassan Piker, who is a big live streamer, and also politicians like Mamdani, like Abdul El-Sayed, who do not have harsh words for the radical Muslim community. And we've become less clear because of that. I think that because of the way Bush handled after 9/11, and he had people on the left, the Democratic Party back then was like, we were quite unified after 9/11, if you remember. And, we didn't all always speak with one voice. The Democrat Party did not have any room in their party for extreme Muslim views, which have become, I think, worse now than after 9/11. So that's why I say we're not doing as well. So we go from Kathy Hochul to, let's go to El-Sayed. All right. This is a race that's going to get headlines and it's going to get attention, not just because of the DSA and Democratic leftists, but it's going to get attention because of the Muslim angle, because it's something that people think about a lot. You've got Hassan Piker. He is essentially an atheist, but he's a Muslim. He was born a Muslim, but I think if I'm correct in just the sound bites and the other things I've heard from him, Hassan Piker is an atheist. He's not a real believing Muslim anymore. Abdul El-Sayed is, but he likes to hang around with Hassan Piker and he seems to share a lot of his views. But he wants to be electable. And so instead of embracing him, he's trying to separate himself from Hassan Piker. This isn't specifically having to do with Piker, I don't believe, but let's play the apology here. This is clip number 9. Abdul El-Sayed is apologizing for his recent comments after a synagogue attack were misconstrued. Play 9.
2: I got a really important question about that at the Jewish caucus, and my comments might have been misconstrued to be justifying something I did not intend to justify, right? To anybody who feels like my comments might have been hurtful, I'm really sorry. That was not my intention. We condemned that terrorist attack. We condemned it outright. What I was trying to do was offer context for why it happened, but it wasn't the time for context, and you don't ever want to trample somebody's pain.
1: This guy's pretty slick. You know, when he's asked questions, he's pretty good at dealing with them, pretty good at answering them. He was on with Jesse Waters, and he, I think he did pretty well with a tough interview. He's good on his feet. He's got a lot of media savvy. So he's going to continue to take these kind of questions. He may handle them well. What he's up against is the fact that the Democratic Party, even though they've been embracing him, they're not really embracing him. You have politicians like Debbie Dingell, who's out there in Michigan, who she wants him to separate himself from the extreme views of Piker specifically, but also the far left, because she knows he's not electable if he, you know, continues down that line. But the Democrats have to make up their mind. Are they going to embrace this, or are they going to go the other way? Rahm Emanuel, James Carville, these are old school Democrats. These are the people who got the Clintons elected. Once the Clinton era came to a close, or, you know, the 8 years of the Clinton presidency, the Democrats had pretty much decided on their playbook from here to eternity, which was triangulation. We are going to be a moderate Democratic Party. We're going to do things like we're going to talk about welfare reform, and we're going to have a robust military, and we are going to triangulate the Republicans out of existence. But that didn't work because the Democratic Party moved to Obama, who was more to the left. The Clinton so-called moderates lost footing. The Clinton moderates, who were essentially a more pro-war party, lost out because the Code Pink anti-war people came in with a lot of energy after the Bush administration, and the party moved leftward. Rahm Emanuel and Carville, they still think that they can take the party back. Do you think they can take the party back? I don't. I think essentially that ship has sailed, and I don't see the party going back other than essentially splitting off and having two parties. It may happen with the Democratic Party before it happens with the Republican Party, but I think it's going to happen at some point. We do not, and I know I talk, this is one of the things I had a little argument with Karl Rove about. I don't see the two-party system in our country lasting much longer. It was able to last in a world that was not as digital, where people got their news from three networks, where people read the New York Times that was delivered to their doorstep every day. I don't think the two-party system can survive, because people now are so factionalized. The far left is so much further left than the centrist Democrats. And that's why I think they're the first party to split. But I also think that the Republicans, which, you know, that now you have establishment Republicans and you have MAGA Republicans, there's also a split there. And I think if the Democrats split, the Republicans are going to split not long after that. That's what I think. Would that be bad for the country? I don't know. I don't think it would be a bad thing. I always say, if we were to split into four parties or even five, the biggest party would be the MAGA party. Because I think MAGA is approaching 40% of the country, 38 may on the low end. And in a four-party system, that would be a nice, hefty majority. So that's my vision for the future. The Democrats, though, are heading for a cliff, and we're going to see. We're going to take a break here, but I'm going to play some clips from Rahm Emanuel when we get back, and we're going to see, and we're going to pose the question, Can Rahm Emanuel essentially get this party back from the brink? He thinks he can. This is Tom Shalhoub in for Guy Benson on The Guy Benson Show.
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Tom Shalhoub. In for Guy Benson on the Guy Benson Show. He's talking about the Democratic Party in the opening and the divide in the Democratic Party. You heard from Abdul Al-Sayed, Kathy Hochul. Kathy Hochul is part of the party, part of the wing of the party that is welcoming the far left into the party. And there's obviously many of them. They say, we're a big tent. Welcome them in. They have a lot of energy. But there are certain Democrats who are pushing back. Let's hear from Rahm.

0: annual. This is clip 11. He's rejecting these far leftists.
1: I don't consider Democratic Socialists part of the Democratic Party. About 4 weeks ago, they had a convention in Chicago, separate party. They believe in defunding the police, letting prisoners out of prisons, opening the borders, eliminating the Pentagon. If you're so confident people want that, I'll see you in November. Put it on the ballot. Let's go. Run as a separate party. The Democratic Party is not open to be taken over. Now, you have a progressive wing and a pragmatic wing. Now, we agree that the system is rigged against working class, middle class families. Agree with that.
0: Okay. So he was starting to go into the, you know, what he does believe the Democratic Party is. He starts off by saying this is what it isn't. And he says it's not defund the police. If you want to defund the police, run in your own party. I'll see you at the ballot box and, you know, we'll work it out there. His problem is they are going to the ballot box and they're winning. So, you know, if you say, I dare you, you take their dare, they go out there, they organize, they win elections. They don't win elections because there's this landslide of feeling across the country for the far left. They do it because these groups are very organized. The elections are very timely, and they are very, very, how do you say, they're not well attended. In that New York City, I forget the exact number, but it was a very small percentage of New Yorkers voted for mayor, and that's how Mayor Mamdani won. Also, it was divided. There were many, candidates, so he won in a three-candidate race. So Rahm Emanuel says you're not welcome in the party, but they're saying we are welcome, and here we are, and they're winning races. So that's the initial, that's the essential problem that centrist Democrats have. They're here. They're in the party. You can't get rid of them. This is Tom Shiloh in for Guy Benson on The Guy Benson Show.

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3: ABC News, I'm Chuck Sievertson. A notable case, an arraignment scheduled soon, not long after the mistrial declared in the Lindsey Clancy murder trial. ABC's Aaron Katursky.
4: Now an Illinois mother described as very invested in Clancy's case is charged with murdering her two-year-old son. Prosecutors said Corey Walsh was actively discussing the Clancy case over text just hours before a neighbor discovered the toddler dead.
3: Granted an earlier parole board hearing, the Menendez brothers, imprisoned in California for the 1989 killings of their parents, moved up to this coming March 2027. New threats by the U.S. and Iran. Each promises that their retaliation attacks will not be in proportion, that they'll be more severe. Ohio police investigating a man they say lunged at the Democratic candidate for governor, Dr. Amy Acton, during a campaign event over the weekend. Acton running against Republican Vivek Ramaswamy, who today at a campaign event condemned the incident. This is ABC News.
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15: From the WPBF 25 Weather Center, I'm First Warning Meteorologist Glenn Glazer. The chances for showers and thunderstorms will continue into the early evening hours, but rain chances will be quickly decreasing through the evening. Low temperatures will drop into the 70s overnight under mostly clear skies, and winds will remain light out of the west. On Tuesday, partly cloudy, highs in the upper 80s and low 90s, with a chance for scattered showers and thunderstorms.
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1: Tom Shalhoub in for Guy Benson on the Guy Benson Show. I read an article in City Journal. This was by John Tierney. This is a guy who I used to have on Red Eye. He used to be a science writer for the New York Times. Haven't spoken to him in some time. But this article was a tour de force. I highlighted so much of it that it's sitting in front of me and it's just all yellow. So I'm not just going to read you the whole thing. I'm glad we got him on the line and we're going to talk about it. John Tierney, co-author of The Power of Bad and Willpower. He's a contributing editor at City Journal and he's a senior fellow, which I don't even know what that is, but I know fellows are very important people. He's a senior fellow at the Manhattan Institute. John, welcome to the Guy Benson Show.
2: Thank you, Tom. Great to see you again.
1: You too. And we spent time on panels back in the day. And what I want to stress is this. This article is hard-hitting, and it is about as succinct a right-wing argument as there is out there. But you're not a right-wing bomb thrower. You're not a shock jock. You're not a, an influencer that is... you cite Ann Coulter in your article here, but you're not like of the Ann Coulter variety. I would put you in the category of the soft-spoken intellectual. Do you agree with that?
2: Well, thank you. Yeah. I mean, I think I wrote for the New York Times for a long time. I got used to writing for a liberal audience. And and being a bomb thrower doesn't really work that well there. But, I think, that the argument should be on facts. And I think what I've mostly done is try to debunk these myths that, that the legacy media just perpetrates. And the way to do that, I think, is with facts,
1: Yeah. So basically, that's what this article, apart from being like an argument, it really is just kind of a listing of facts about the way the world is. The first premise is that essentially political violence is a leftist thing, but in the media, it's portrayed as a right-wing thing. Let's talk about that.
2: Yeah, it's a bizarre thing because the left has this huge protest industrial complex now that's been going on, the Omni protest that's been going on. There's no equivalent to that on the right. And, and they have these groups, they have lavish funding from foundations, billionaires, unions. And part of that is violence. And the thing that's also interesting is that the left has always been, in a sense, committed to violence since the French Revolution. Because, in the piece I talk about a hero of mine, Friedrich Hayek, who kind of explained that there's this inherent moral difference between the left and the right, and between the American and the French revolutions, that the American revolutions is all about individual rights. It's about individual justice. And you can't commit violence against individuals, even if it serves the common good. But if you believe in social justice, then as Hayek said, then anything that serves the common good, you can do whatever you want because you're saying that we're serving the common good. And so that's just a fundamental difference where, where the right does have crazy people, these lone wolves who do stuff and, and sound right wing, but there aren't right wing intellectuals. There aren't, who justify it the way there are on the left. These right wing kind of lone wolves, they're not quoting the Wall Street Journal and Republican congressmen, but people like Luigi Mangione and these and the Trump assassins, they're just doing talking points of the Democratic Party. And the left has always really, since the French Revolution, to unite their followers, they have to, find an enemy, demonize the other side, and that justifies that we can commit violence against them because, every Republican since Nixon has been compared to Hitler.
1: Yeah, and so the groups you talk about, so you said the vast network of right-wing fanatics essentially doesn't exist. There's no right-wing equivalent of Code Pink, Extinction Rebellion, the Democrat Socialists of America, and then you mention all these other kind of movements, du jour, Occupy Wall Street, Black Lives Matter, the Women's March, Free Palestine. I was talking about, the anti-war movement after Bush, which just turned into a kind of an anti-capitalist movement, and they stopped talking about war. No kings, no data centers, no billionaires, all that. If you could, what would you say, because we argue about this all the time on panels here. If you have a left-wing panelist, they say, oh, there's right-wing violence, and they would mention different right-wing actors, who would be the closest to Antifa on the right that you could think of?
2: I mean, there is no equivalent to Antifa among the right. People say the Proud Boys, you know, they've gotten in fights with Antifa. But the Proud Boys really started to protect conservative speakers because Antifa, you know, they just go around the country. I think they've done it dozens of times. Right-wingers, conservatives will have like a march for free speech. And Antifa has to break that up because they're conservatives. And, you know, and they use Molotov cocktails. They throw bricks. They, you know, they put journalists in the hospital. There's no equivalent to that. There's no organized group that gets funding that that does this regularly all the time. And we saw that after January 6th. You know, that was supposedly the great example of right-wing violence. And there were these predictions that there was going to be all this violence. You know, it was a threat to democracy. It was going to overthrow the country. And there were just tens of thousands of troops mobilized and police bracing for all this, and nothing happened because there isn't any right-wing, you know, industrial complex that turns out angry people on the street, you know, one, you know, for one cause after another.
1: I'm glad
2: Tea Party was the ultimate example of a peaceful group that picked up after itself.
1: That was it. It was the Tea Party was originally demonized as being white supremacists when they really were. They were kind of just an old-fashioned conservative populist group. And I remember how they were demonized. I'm glad you mentioned Proud Boys because you and I used to sit on the, you know, on Red Eye together with Gavin McInnes, yeah, who started the Proud Boys. Yeah. And right, you probably know this. I was there at the, I wasn't there at the beginning of the Proud Boys. Like I didn't go to any meetings, but I knew Gavin at the time because he used to come on shows and he was also go on podcasts and things like that. I remember when the Proud Boys was started, because Gavin McInnes always talked about how he wanted to start a drinking club for conservatives, and he wanted it to be edgy, like the old, drinking gangs that would get together and be and talk tough and be guys and punch each other in the arm and things like that. So the initiation of the Proud Boys, I don't think most people don't know this, was you had to stand physical pain. The guys would punch you in the ribs and the arms until you could name five breakfast cereals. That was the one initiation number one. This is real. This is what Gavin made it. And then there was some other, thing where you had to, do some other game. I don't know if it was a drinking game or something like that, but essentially they were a multicultural group with members from Hispanic members, Black members, and gay members of the Proud Boys. I don't think most people realize that.
2: Now, I didn't know it actually myself. I mean, I know that they started getting involved in protecting conservative speakers because, you know, that Antifa was attacking and, you know, the mob violence, you know, at these speakers on campus and elsewhere. And they started to just try and protect them.
1: Yes.
2: And they got in.
1: That was something that Gavin, you know, wanted to do. He wanted to be kind of like the way that the Hell's Angels were security guards for, you know, the Rolling Stone. Like, this was kind of what Gavin wanted to do. He liked being theatrical in that way. And he wanted the Proud Boys to come out and kind of stand there. And he wanted them to be like, you know, tough guys. And, you know, he said, you should be able to take a punch, you know. But by take a punch, he meant in that kind of old-fashioned way, like Gary Cooper could take a punch in a, you know, in a Hollywood movie. So it's very interesting that you mentioned the Proud Boys because, like I said, I know an awful lot about it. And I couldn't believe it when you had the president of the United States, Joe Biden, he's talking about the Proud Boys. Oh, and the Proud Boys are coming. And people are thinking, people who don't know, they don't realize the Proud Boys is kind of like a gag that was thought up by a kind of a wacky guy. Gavin is admittedly wacky. He's politically incorrect. He's very profane at times. But They're not a white supremacist group.
2: No, I mean, the left is constantly, you know, starting these fights, these wars, and then pretending it was conservatives or the violent one. I mean, there's so much projection going on there that, and there just is no equivalent to Antifa. You know, and the amazing thing is that the legacy media covered the Tea Party as if they were Hitler rallies when it was these peaceful people picked up after themselves. Meanwhile, basically ignored these dozens of attacks by Antifa, violent attacks on conservatives. I mean, when when liberal speakers go on a conservative campus or any campus, they don't need personal security teams. But conservative speakers do. Charlie Kirk had his own security team with him that day, you know. And the Proud Boys were supplying that. I mean, that's just the difference between the left and the right. You know, liberals don't have to worry about mobs of conservatives silencing them, whereas conservatives do.
1: Yes, and the interesting history that you go into here, you talk about Hayek. Now, Hayek's kind of a famous libertarian, right? But he wrote The Road to Serfdom and, you know, talked about essentially the radicals back then. So American radicalism goes back, it's actually before Saul Alinsky, but you mentioned Saul Alinsky in your article. We hear that name thrown around, and I think a lot of people are familiar with that name because they know that Obama seemed to have some kind of an early association with Saul Alinsky, or at least was a, you know, someone who employed his
2: movement,
1: kind of tactics.
2: Yeah.
1: Yes. So would you say the violence the violent groups today, whether it's, you know, people who are part of the Occupy Wall Street, Black Lives Matter, you know, they say that they're not for violence, but there is violence at their rallies. There's been fires lit. There's been property damage, things like that. Does it come out of the 60s and the Weather Underground, or is it go a lot earlier than that?
2: I mean, it goes all the way back to the French Revolution, really, where, you know, once you say the French Revolution was, we're going to fulfill the general will, what Rousseau called it, you know, which is basically social justice. And social justice means you can do what you want. Because I'm fighting, you know, like Luigi Mangione, I'm doing social justice for all, you know, to save the healthcare system so I can murder someone. And on the a libertarian, a conservative, no, you can't murder anyone no matter, you know, what the end is. The ends do not justify the means. But on the left, they do. And you know, and I mean, the ultimate example is socialism and communism in the 20th century. That, you know, I quoted in the piece in City Journal this horrifying figure that communists were responsible for 150 million deaths in the 20th century through famine, through gulags, through, you know, massacres, through executions. And it was always justified by, well, we're bringing about our new socialist utopia, and we have to kill or exile or imprison our political enemies who are in the way. And what Hayek said was that if you're a collectivist, you have to be ready to do anything to pursue this common good for the good of the whole. So you can rationalize any kind of violence, and they always have rationalized that violence. And during Black Lives Matter, you had liberal professors say, well, it's justified because the cause is so great and we have to do that. And there's, you know, and you mentioned Saul Alinsky. I mean, his tactic was, one of his rules for radicals was his famous book. And his most famous thing was, you have to polarize, you have to demonize the other side to rally your troops to go after them. You know, because, you know, we can all agree or conservatives can anyway, that individuals have rights. You can't kill someone, you can't take their property, you can't do that. But once you're into social justice instead of individual justice, you can, well, my definition of social justice is that we have to do, I'm going to take your property and I'm going to send you to a gulag. And that was how communists operated. And that's, I mean, that's what leftists are doing when they, you know, it's fine to burn down a Tesla a dealership because Elon's bad and I have to fight capitalism. So I'm doing it for the greater good.
1: Yeah. You mentioned the SPLC, Southern Poverty Law Center.
2: Yeah.
1: Also, it was interesting because I think in the article, if I remember, you talked about John Lewis as well. So these are two people, John Lewis and the SPLC. They came out of that civil rights era. But later, they stopped focusing on civil rights and essentially just became leftist agitators. The SPLC has a list. They call certain groups hate groups. Like, what were the ones you mentioned? That the some of the mainstream...
2: Moms for Liberty, Prager University.
1: Yeah.
2: I mean, it's just ridiculous.
1: I have a dossier on me on the... it's the Media Matters website, which is also... I think it's co-written with the SPLC because the Media Matters Hate Watch list uses SPLC data. There's a page on Tom Shalhoub, and they show videos from Red Eye. Do you know if you have a page on the SPLC Hate Watch site?
2: I'm not sure, but I congratulate you on.
1: I got my own.
2: Yeah, to be there.
1: I'm on the list.
2: Yeah,
1: Gutfeld has a list. Ann Coulter has a list. And so what they do is they have us listed. They say where I work, and then they show videos of me saying incendiary things, you know. But it's just out of context chatter on Red Eye.
2: Exactly.
1: Same thing for Greg. Same thing for Ann Coulter. So I think it's very interesting. And the now we realize, because we found out SPLC had people at January 6th who were essentially paid. What would you call them?
2: Well, they were paying, you know, they paid for people to go to that Charlottesville, the infamous protest there. And they were paying for Ku Klux Klan members to buy crosses and, you know, and things. I mean, it's very hard. And, you know, and the problem is that, you know, one thing that I talk about in the piece is you often hear these statistics that there's more right wing violence. But those statistics are kind of based on to a large part on what the SPLC and the, you know, gathers. And they basically, I mean, they don't consider Antifa an extremist group. You know, this is a group that goes around, you know, setting fires, throwing Molotov cocktails, throwing bricks.
1: Yeah.
2: But, you know, but Moms for Liberty and Prager University are dangerous groups. And so are you, of course. You know, so
1: it's amazing. So that's how they get away with it. They have the problem. They define it a certain way. And then they make their lists based on these arbitrary things. And they, you know, they say, of course, there's more right-wing violence because they describe anti-Semitism as right-wing violence.
2: Just crazy. I mean, they have an endowment of more than $700 million that they have raised with this tactic of, and there's always a rising tide of hate on the right that, you know, we need to raise money to fight it. And it's, you know, and now we see that they're actually creating that. It's creating business and money for them.
1: So. Yeah. All right. We got to go. We are up against a break. John Tierney, great to talk to you. Hopefully we'll see you again soon.
2: I hope so. Thanks, Tom.
1: Thanks. 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

0: I'm Shalhoub, sitting in for Guy Benson on The Guy Benson Show. Guy will be back Tuesday. I'm reading a headline here, Celebrity News, page 6. Howard Stern's deal with HBO Max officially confirmed as new details emerge. What? Howard Stern is signing new deals? Howard Stern is fading away. Let him go into the sunset. SiriusXM, he's now going to be on once a week, I believe. Nobody listens to his show anymore. He's an old woman, basically, and he's been crowing, you know, since COVID. He's essentially an odd shut-in of a man. His show is, he used to be a force in radio. He's a shell of his former self, and now HBO Max has signed a deal with him. I mean, let it go. This shows you. Some years ago, when he started doing America's Got Talent, he just wanted back in with the tastemakers, HBO Max.
1: Keep it right here. Another hour of The Guy Benson Show with Tom Shalhoub. It's our Labor Day Best Of special. It's coming up next.
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1: From ABC News, I'm Chuck Severson. Federal safety investigators have arrived in Miami to look into yesterday's deadly Amazon cargo plane crash at Miami International Airport. At least 5 people are dead, 5 others injured. The plane overshot a runway while landing and crashed into an Econoline van and a car. In the past hour in Miami, National Transportation Safety Board Chief Jennifer Homedy.
9: What we know so far is the flight was arriving from San Juan, Puerto Rico, with 2 crew members on board. This was the 3rd flight for the aircraft that yesterday went from Cincinnati to Miami, Miami to San Juan, and San Juan back to Miami.
1: NTSB says the victims were limited to the 2 vehicles. That crash forced closure of part of the airport, leading to many delays and a busy travel weekend for passengers like this woman.
10: When we got here, it was like 500 people in line trying to get their flight together, and still was told nothing, like your flight was booked for 2 days from now.
1: Granted an earlier parole board hearing, the Menendez brothers, imprisoned in California for the 1989 killings of their parents. In Los Angeles, ABC's Alex Stone.
11: When the Menendez brothers were denied parole at their first parole board hearing last year, their attorneys said they would push to move up the date for their next hearing from the automatically scheduled three-year date, which would have been in 2028. Now they've been granted an earlier parole board hearing tentatively scheduled for March of 2027.
1: After weekend missile attacks between the two, new threats by the U.S. and Iran, each promising that their retaliation attacks will not be in proportion, but more severe. Ohio police are investigating a man they say lunged at the Democratic candidate for governor, Dr. Amy Acton, during a campaign event over the weekend. Acton running against Republican Vivek Ramaswamy, who today at a campaign event condemned the incident. 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
1: Up to 14 inches of rain's forecast for Hawaii as Hurricane Lowell passes by to the west of the islands. The closest approach now looking like early tomorrow. Already tropical storm conditions are being felt in Kauai. On one of the heaviest travel days of the year, especially for road trippers, ABC's Gio Benitez.
13: You're going to hit some of the worst traffic today just about everywhere, especially between 2 and 5 p.m. But in places like Atlanta and Seattle, some of the worst congestion will be later tonight after 7 p.m.
1: Royals.
14: King Charles has authorized the release of a letter clarifying that Prince Harry and his wife Meghan, while still the Duke and Duchess of Sussex, will remain what they have been since they left the U.K., non-working royals. That means they will not be allowed to use the titles his or her Royal Highness. Their charity work will be carried out in a private capacity. They will not be speaking on behalf of the King or Buckingham Palace. It also means any security issues the couple have been worried about will be their responsibility.
1: ABC Sherry Preston. France and South Korea hosting in the south of France entertainment executives and social media mavens. ABC's Tom Sufi Burridge is there.
15: They are saying that artificial intelligence can be a tool for innovation in the movie industry, in the streaming business, whilst also guarding against people stealing content. French President Emmanuel Macron welcoming in VIPs earlier, saying that screens shouldn't be our enemy, arguing that a global alliance of companies and governments must chart a course for change for the benefit of us all.
1: Latest on AI, Chuck Sievertson, ABC News.
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18: From the WPBF 25 Weather Center, I'm First Morning Meteorologist Glenn Glazer. The chances for showers and thunderstorms will continue into the early evening hours, but rain chances will be quickly decreasing through the evening. Low temperatures will drop into the 70s overnight under mostly clear skies, and winds will remain light out of the west. On Tuesday, partly cloudy, highs in the upper 80s and low 90s with a chance for scattered showers and thunderstorms.
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23: The final hour, the happy hour here on the Guy Benson Show. It's the best of the Guy Benson Show today on this Labor Day weekend. Thank you so much for being here with us. I am Guy Benson. I will be returning with brand new shows tomorrow. You just heard quite a lot from Tom Shalhoub in the last hour, a really good best of. Moving ahead into this final hour of today's program, we're going to go back to Tom Shalhoub's conversation with comedian Eric McMahon and also Miranda Devine. Here is our friend Tom Shalhoub.
0: Joining us now, Eric McMahon, stand-up comedian. We just did a show together, so I thought, let's do radio together and talk about all the things we didn't get to hash out in the green room at Uncle Vinny's in New Jersey. Eric, welcome to the show.
24: Hi, Tom. Thanks for having me.
0: We had a red state audience there, right?
24: 100%.
0: Would you say Uncle Vinny's attracts a red state audience?
24: I think they get a redder crowd, but I think when the Fox guys come in, I think it's
0: 100%.
24: It's 100%.
0: Yes. And they took to you, right? And
24: yes.
0: The funny thing is, neither you or I could be described as a political comedian. Would you say that?
24: I don't think so either. Yeah, no. I mean, I do some political stuff, but again, when you're at a normal crowd or not in depending on what area you're in, you're definitely got to feel them out before you start firing any little test jokes away.
0: Yes. And I used to do the bulk of the act that I do now, which, you know, it's always evolving, but let's say that there's like a half an hour of my headlining act that I've basically been doing for the past like 10 to 12 years. Right.
24: Right.
0: And I used to do that before I worked at Fox. I would do it in the West Village. And all the left wingers, they enjoyed it, right?
24: Right.
0: But it had my opinions in it. It had my political opinions in it. But two things were different then. A, I didn't mention who was president. I didn't mention anything about politics. I just did my cultural observations about life. I mentioned being Catholic. I mentioned being a dad, things like that. I mentioned my dad, but I never said I'm Republican or Democrat. And then two, this was before Donald Trump. And people weren't as divided as they are today.
24: Right. With the TDS, it changes everything. I had a different story. So way back in the day at the comic strip, when I just started working there, I got to be, I was like the star of the softball team. And you remember the guy, Lucian, loved me, right? And
0: yes.
24: Then I was getting Saturday night spots. And I was only working there for about 9 months. But because he had something to talk about with the softball team and we were winning, he loved me. And then we had a discussion. It was like Bush versus Clinton, who I was voting for. And my spots just ended. It was like Tuesday night at 11 o'clock.
0: Yeah, Lucian was like a kind of a theater person. And I tell you the truth, I didn't know till just now. But it makes sense. He was a political liberal, right?
24: Completely liberal, yeah.
0: Yeah. So I got to go back. The comic strip softball team, okay? See, Eric and I started stand-up. And I think the greatest era. I started basically, let's say the beginning of my career was 91. I moved to New York. I started a little bit in Boston, but I was never part of that Boston scene. So basically, I spent 10 years toiling in obscurity in the New York comedy scene, trying to get in, you know, break in. Similar to you, right? Yeah, right? But the comic strip, right? Who were some of the guys on the softball team that people might recognize? Was Florentine on there?
24: Well, I got Florentine in. It was funny because we needed a player, and Florentine hadn't passed at the strip yet.
0: Yeah.
24: And I got Florentine to play, so I was batting like four in the lineup. Florentine was batting five. And then I remember being at the club, and Chris Rock was in there at the time, and he asked Lucian, who's that guy? He goes, well, he plays softball for me. And he goes, is he funny? He goes, I don't know. He hasn't auditioned yet. And then you know, a few weeks later, he auditioned and he passed him. But it was largely got in because of the softball. But
0: yeah. Jim Florentine, famous from Crank Anchors. He's on Gutfeld all the time. And of course, you know, he became a comedy star, basically, but got in through softball. Very interesting.
24: But I played Jay Moore played on that team with us.
0: Yep.
24: Kevin James was on the team. His brother Gary Valentine. Those guys are all King of Queens, Rock Rubin.
0: People don't know, and Gary Valentine has had a good career, but people don't realize, is he his brother or half-brother?
24: I don't know that. I thought they were brothers.
0: Yeah, maybe they are. I don't know why I said half-brother, because they have different names. That's why.
24: Yeah, well.
0: Gary Valentine.
24: I don't know what their real last name is, but James and Valentine seem like they could have been like thrown in there.
0: yeah, maybe. Okay. But Gary Valentine, funny guy, very politically incorrect, right? And who else? Anybody, other names?
24: It was the arch rival game was against the Improv, and that was all, like, Ray Romano played on that team, and there was a big rivalry back then. Tom Caltabiano, you probably remember that guy. He was executive producer. Mike Royce.
0: Did every club have a softball
24: team? No, just
0: team?
24: Those two. And then the Comedy Strip kind of phases, and then it went to Gotham. They kind of turned into Gotham, and the Improv went out of business, so...
0: Yeah, okay. So you guys would play also the Broadway Show
24: League. That's what it was called. So it'd be ABC News would have a team, Cats would have a team, and it'd just be Monday afternoons, you know, we play the game.
0: I'm guessing that the comedy clubs were probably good teams. Were you guys?
24: Well, that's just it. I don't think they'd won a game for the prior 3 years before I played. And then, I joined the team, not tooting my own horn, but it was...
0: I
24: was good, and with Florentine coming in, and we had a couple other guys came out, and Joe Bolster actually came out and started. He was a guy from Blast from the Past from the comic strip.
0: Joe Bolster, and is there a lot of Bolsters? Is there a family of Bolsters?
24: I don't know. Okay. He's older than I am, I think, Joe. Yeah, he's been around forever.
0: I got the sense that Joe Bolster was from one of those families. Like, it was all boys, you know, and a number of them were around, but maybe I'm wrong. Okay. So those were that was the legend of the comic strip. Okay. The early days, and you get in by playing softball. You know how I got in? Cause you had to get in somehow.
24: There was some way in. Yeah.
0: And very rarely did you get in by being hilarious. It was always some back door, right? So
24: it still happens today, Tom.
0: Yes. Oh, exactly. Right. You had to pass. You said the name, you know, he hadn't passed yet. I don't think the audience knows what that means. Yes. Passing at the comedy club.
24: So you had to go, and somebody had to set you up for the audition, basically. There was there were open mics on Monday nights where they technically would look at people, but I don't think anybody really got the go ahead from that, or it was rare that they would do that. But it was actually a guy, Jim Mendrino, was actually hooked me up with Lucian and got me the interview audition on like a Tuesday night. And then passing means they give you the club availability line and you can call in and say, okay, I'm open, you know, Tuesday through Friday, and you get a spot or you don't get spots.
0: Yeah. So,
24: and once you say you vote for Bush, you're not getting spots.
0: Exactly. So that, I mean, and you didn't have to say it back then because we didn't talk about politics as much. So the way I got into the strip, I got into any club that I got into, it was some level of deception or chicanery, some kind of like plot to get. So with the strip, Lucian, I auditioned for him and he said, I'm not going to pass you. I have plenty of white males. You know, he used to always say that.
24: Oh my God, I had that exact line from him.
0: Even back then, I mean, today, you know, you have people talk about DEI and things like that. But back then, it wasn't like, we didn't have as much DEI in our world, but the thing was, there was a tremendous amount of white dudes doing comedy.
24: For sure,
0: and Lucian wanted to have a well-rounded set. He wanted to have a woman and a black guy on every show.
24: Every show.
0: And in order to keep even just that ratio, you basically had to start saying no to white guys because we were everywhere, right?
24: Okay. I agree.
0: So he says to me, "Well, you're white, and you know I don't need any more guys like you." And he said, but obviously you're appealing to the commercial world and you're very clean cut and you're clean, so I can use that. And so he said, I will let you use this room for auditions, which means if I had someone specifically coming to see me, whether
24: like
0: it was a person from
24: casting
0: ABC,
24: agent, right,
0: casting
24: right.
0: agent, that he would give me a spot. So there it is. So I worked the phones, I got in, and I started inviting people. And, you know, casting directors, I would say, hey, we have a thing going on at the comic strip and, you know, we've got two seats for you. And I would give them free tickets to the show. Okay. Because I didn't have free tickets to give, but I knew that if they showed up, they would let them in free because they were casting directors.
24: For sure. Right?
0: So I would say there's a free show we're doing for you guys, whatever the agency was, say it was the Buchwald agency. And I would tell everyone at the Buchwald agency, I would call them up and just cold call them. And I would say, we're having an evening. And, you know, and I would tell them that it was a special, you know, showcase for the Buchwald agency.
24: That's very creative though. That's, yeah, you had to do that.
0: So usually it was not the higher ups, because Don Buckwald was, you know, who represented
24: Howard Stern and people like that, right?
0: Yeah, he has no reason to go to the comic strip. But the assistants would do it.
24: Take it for a free night out, right?
0: Yes. So they would show up and Lucian would put me on and I would audition for the Buckwald agency. And then I would work the next agency. I went through the whole Ross reports, and then I would use ad agencies. I would call gray advertising, free gray advertising night. And I would invite people who, because the advertising agencies had their own casting people at them. I would invite them.
24: See, that's really creative. I mean, that going down the list and doing that and just bring the people in, and that's the only way you're getting spots to begin with. And then he thinks you're a player because you're having all these casting people.
0: I keep inviting to agents.
24: Play. Yeah, wow. He's got agents every night coming to see him. Yeah.
0: And I would tell other comics, I'd say, oh, I'm doing this thing where, you know, inviting people. And they're like, oh, wow. And I was like, have you ever done that? No, I never did that. Nobody ever did it. It was right there for the taking. And so, you know, it was like aggressive tactics.
24: So, yeah. It's funny, too, but he was the thing about, okay, you're very funny, but I don't know if it works. Your act works in the city. I'm sure you have them hooting and hollering in New Jersey when you're.
0: Exactly.
24: And so, and it was funny because then Florentine and I got Norton in at the strip as well, and
0: Jim Norton.
24: Jim Norton, yeah.
0: You got him in.
24: Yeah,
0: softball or no?
24: No, softball. No, I got him to, because Jim. Florentine and I got in earlier, and then we got Jim Norton to come in, and the three of us were knuckleheads. We would ride in the car together and just go to the comic strip, go to Caroline's, hang out and see, you know, Lewis or whoever, and go down to the cellar and see what was happening. The cellar wasn't really that big that time. Catch over on 78th with was also happening.
0: Catch a Rising Star, Rick Newman, another guy, Rick Newman, who owned Catch a Rising Star, was in the business. He was the manager for Pat Benatar, and he was like, he had connections in show business. He's kind of an old school guy, Friars Club, whatever. He saw me, and I would say I didn't have to use trickery to get in with him. He saw me. I was totally clean, and he was one of those old-fashioned guys who saw a comedian. As long as he didn't swear, he was like, you got class, buddy. And, you know, I showed up at the club with a sport coat on, you know, and he was, do you want to MC for me on the weekends? He liked a classy club.
24: I like that, yep.
0: So he would put me up. Are you guys, did you understand, like, this is the comedy world we came from. Are our listeners interested in this comedy banter we're doing here? Because to me, it's endlessly fascinating.
2: Oh, yeah. Of course they are. They're going to be interested in what we put out there, you know.
0: Yes. Well, the thing is, it's like we came from an era, and now we're in our advanced years, and it's 2026, right? But people don't realize the workaday world of the comic in the 90s, it was so cool. I was working with, let's go over the names of the people we worked with. Jim Gaffigan, I saw my first open mic night. I met Jim Gaffigan on the East Side in 1991 at a place called Cold Waters. Right?
24: Okay.
0: Giraldo a few weeks later.
24: Giraldo was there.
0: Greg Giraldo, the late Greg Giraldo. And who else? Who are some of the names that we came up with? Seinfeld? No, he was already out of my league. Did you ever work with Seinfeld?
2: What about the guy from Mad About You?
0: Oh, Paul Reiser?
2: Yeah.
0: Again, he was not New York based. And he
24: was
0: already
24: just a little ahead of us, right?
0: Yes.
24: So was Drew Carey. I worked with Drew Carey on the road a couple of times, but he was more established once I started.
2: I do have one question for you guys about this, because I remember Adam Carolla talking about this once, that in the 90s, a lot of comedians were, the big thing was you guys were getting these TV deals.
0: Oh, yeah.
2: These huge TV deals.
24: Can I tell my TV deal story?
0: Okay, we're going to hold that thought. I'm talking to Eric McMahon about comedy. We got to take a commercial break, and he will tell us his story of development, heaven or hell, when we get back. Tom Shalhoub, in for Guy Benson on The Guy Benson Show.
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12: Welcome back. It's Tom Shalhoub in for Guy Benson on The Guy Benson Show. We're talking to Eric McMahon. Eric, tell us about your TV deal. Did it happen or not?
13: There's this thing called the Montreal Comedy Festival, okay? Yeah. So I never, you had to be really connected. Just somebody had to do it. Barry Katz had a big influence and another agents had to be.
12: I never did it.
13: I never did it. But there was a club up there called the Comedy Works, and I would go up there twice a year for 3 nights. And the club owner was a golfer, so we would play golf. We'd drink till 4 in the morning and play
12: sports.
13: Golf.
12: This is his in. You're in with sports.
13: It was. I let him beat me too. So anyway, the comedy festival would come around, and they would send. They had this thing called Best of the Fest, and the festival would send like 8 acts to do an industry set that were like only like 8 minutes long.
12: Yep.
13: And so he needed other acts because he wanted to keep people in his room drinking. So I went up with like Florentine, and we just put ourselves up and got up there, and then just went on after the festival's people were there. We did it for years. So around 2000. I'm there, and they always had like a darling of the festival. It was always somebody that was going to be the, remember the chicken got the big deal and everything?
12: Yeah, chicken.
13: Like, he did like this thing where he was like humping a bar stool or something to Beethoven. And so it was all, so anyway, the darling of the festival this year was Chelsea Handler. And I know this story, so she actually did this on, I think, Mark Norman's podcast. She told this story. She doesn't know about me though. So she's supposed to have the 4th spot on the show, which is like the home run spot because everybody's in, they've got their drinks, they're warmed up and go. The whole industry's there. And so Chelsea Handler shows up, she's hammered. And she's, her agent is paying the bartenders, just give her shots of water. She can't, you know, won't even know.
12: Yeah.
13: So then it's her spot and she's staggering, and the manager goes, she can't put on, you got to put somebody else on. And he goes, who can you put on? And so my buddy, the owner of the club, Jimbo, says, he'll go on because the other acts weren't around. So while I go up,
12: Eric McMahon, boom, ladies boom, and gentlemen. Yeah.
13: And I just, it was like the ball was on a tee. I had my 8-minute set ready to go, and it was a perfect crowd. And I just crushed it. And then a guy, Dave Becky, I don't know if
12: Dave Becky, huge manager,
13: 3 Arts Entertainment. And he was in the crowd. He goes, look, I've seen you around New York. I never saw this. I see a sitcom. And then boom, he said, come see me next week on Thursday. So. Yep. Met him, did the whole thing. And then we said, it's kind of that, by that time of the year, the cycle works where they'd kind of already given out their money. And so we're going to do it next year. So I had some showcases in the spring, and I had another one in August of 2001. And I destroyed out there and had all CBS, everybody looking at me. And then I was supposed to go to LA back for more meetings on September 13th, 2001.
6: Unbelievable.
13: So guess what happened?

0: What a story. We did not plan that. I didn't know that either.
1: I didn't know that one. Why haven't you been, crying about that in my ear for the past 10 years?
2: I lost a lot, but so many people lost so much more.
1: That's why it's not something
2: I could complain about. But, and then, you know, so the woman who was handling me, she kind of went off the radar for a few months after that. And then I'm like, well, let's kind of get it going again. And then we had another showcase, maybe in the March of the following year. And by, you know, I did another showcase at the Hollywood Improv, and it was all the networks were there again. And I had this young little Asian kid talking about Hondatron, doing like backflips on stage, and he killed before me. And I go up there, well, I have three daughters, and the crowd was just staring at me. And she goes, well, they kind of saw you. They didn't like you. And that's how this business is.
1: Who's this young Asian guy? Did he get a deal?
2: Kara Welker, she wound up leaving 3 hours ago.
1: Who was the Asian comedian?
2: Oh, I don't remember who that guy.
1: He never signed a deal,
2: but he crushed my dreams.
1: All right. And didn't do any good. He didn't get anything out of it. Eric McMahon, this was great, okay? So we never got to headlines, but I don't care. We talked about comedy.
2: This was fantastic. I was ready with headlines. I had so much ready to go.
1: That's all right. We'll do the headlines later. Okay. Eric McMahon, this is Tom Shalhoub. I'm in for Guy Benson. We'll be back.

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1: Let's go, boys! Let's go!
0: Let's kick off the Ken Insurance Tailgate Show, live from the shadows of the Unconquered statue on Langford Green, alongside FSU Hall of Famer William Barnum Floyd and longtime sideline reporter Tom Block. Here's the voice of the Seminoles, Jeff Culhane.
2: Well, Joe Campbell Stadium has been the epicenter of groundbreaking performances, the home of college football's most monumental moments and memories. Games that make you ask the question, do you remember where you were when that game took place? Tonight has the feel of one of those evenings. Mike Norvell's Florida State football team is 1-0. The Mustangs of SMU come to Tallahassee for the very first time and are ranked in the preseason top 20 for back-to-back seasons for the first time in 40 years. Their hype locally is at an all-time high. For the Noles, it's about proving doubters wrong, making everyone who has questions or hesitation about the Garnet and Gold eat their own words and rethink the narrative around this football team. Because this is Doak, the home that Bobby Bowden built. And this building is waiting, begging to explode and create another memory that makes you ask the question, do you remember where you were for that SMU game on Labor Day Monday night? And with that, we welcome you in. We are live from the Ford Fan Fest on Langford Green. How we doing, Knowles? Great to have you with us. It is our Ken Insurance Tailgate Show. And I got the crew back and ready to go, fired up for a big game. Tom Block, William Barnum Floyd, gentlemen. This is a big, big football game, Bar, to get us going, our ACC lid lifter here in 2026.
3: Yeah, this is the type of game as a player, you look at it on the schedule and you say, you know what? Man, the scouts, the NFL scouts, the NFL executive, they don't have to go really far to see what I can get done. All they got to do is turn on the tube and watch me go out and handle business. So I was always excited about these nationally televised games. Get out, show your talent, show that you're not only ready to play in the NFL, but you know how to win championships. And this is the game where you make yourself a household name.
2: Tom, we are the only show in town tonight. The last college football game of the weekend. All eyes on the Noles and the Mustangs.
4: It'll do a big number, no question. And everything you've said and bar none said is absolutely true. But your motivation or what you're thinking about can't be proving the doubters wrong. It's got to be making sure you mind your P's and Q's and take care of what you're supposed to take care of. And clearly there's some things that Florida State can clean up from game one. If they clean those things up, when they clean those things up, then we're going to see a much better picture of what this Florida State football team is.
2: Pretty special night as well. Before we get into the deep into the football talk tonight, gentlemen, our good friend and the forever voice of the Seminoles, Gene Deckerhoff, officially being honored on the field at the end of the first quarter as the radio booth will forever bear his name. You guys were with him and a part of some great memories and broadcasts, national championships, obviously, as well. But a great night for Gene and for the Deckerhoff family.
3: Yeah, I mean, the legendary voice. I mean, there's nobody else that deserves this honor any more than Gene Deckerhoff. I'm proud that you did what you did. You went through the work that you did to really put this thing through and so that we can dedicate that booth to Gino. He'll be forever immortalized, and it is my honor. I think I was with him 14 years.
2: Yeah.
3: And, man, it started out in 2008, 2009, Coach Bowden's last year, and went all the way until you came in and took the role, babe. So love Gino, man. Excited for him tonight. Excited for his family, Miss Ann, Eric, all the kids. So let's get it done, man. I can't wait to get this thing done and cut that tape.
2: That's right.
4: Jeff, you appropriately called it a no-brainer of no-brainers to get this done, and just a couple points I would make quickly. I met Gene for the first time. It was the 1990 Blockbuster Bowl. I was in school at FSU, and the radio network needed somebody to do stats, and I was from Fort Lauderdale, so I kept stats and worked with legend Andy Surratt, who was spotting back then already.
2: Yes.
4: And that was my first experience with Gene. But here's what Florida State fans need to know if they don't. As great as a talent as he is, or was as a broadcaster, he's an even better human being.
2: Yep.
4: And
2: yep.
4: it is unbelievable. I mean, we had him over the house a month ago, and 3 days later, my wife and I get a handwritten thank you note from Gene that he likes our new house and appreciates you inviting me. This is literally who Gene is. The second thing I'll say, and this is not to make it about you, Jeff, but FSU fans need to know that you really took this on. You called it your pet project. I'm not sure why it hadn't been taken on by others, but I'm glad that you did and made this happen. It is well-deserved, and kudos
2: appreciate
4: to you for
2: that.
4: Getting it done.
2: Yeah, big shout-out as well to Director of Athletics, Vice President Michael Alford, Doug Walker, Associate AD for Strategic Communications, Seminole Boosters as well, and our PR team, Derek Satterfield and Rob Wilson. Awesome. Awesome stuff, to say the least. So thank you to everyone that had a hand.
4: I'm so excited. So, you know, getting in the logistics, I don't normally, you know, I'm old. I don't want to walk any further than I have to.
2: I can get it.
4: I don't usually go up to the booth anymore. I leave here and I go out to the field. But today, I'm going up to the booth to see the decorations that you got up there now and say hello to Gino.
2: You're
4: going to
2: like that. It's I can't wait for him to see it as well. So make sure you stay in your seats at the end of the first quarter, Noles fans, and honor the legend that is Gene Deckerhoff. All right. Before we go to break, let's talk about this game, certainly. And we've seen the opening weekend of college football. Everybody has gotten out there and played. And this is, of course, a conference game, so an ACC opener. That game carries more weight, Bar, and I think we owe these guys a little something after that 2024 experience we had in Dallas a couple years ago.
3: Yeah, this is a game that we're going to have to really have our be on our P's and Q's. You have a quarterback that was, you know, played against us a couple years ago in Dallas. It showed out on us, to tell you the truth. The entire offensive line is back. They got a couple of receivers back. So on the offensive side of the ball, they're going to be tough. But on the other side, they run that 4-2-5. It's the same thing we kind of see in practice. Us running a 3-3-5, a nickel defense. So we'll see some, you know, some of the same stuff out there. So we just need to make sure offensively we hold them, you know, hold that quarterback in check. And then defensively, hey, they're in the same boat as us. They have a lot of kids. I think seven new starters on that defense. So they're still in the same boat. Hadn't had a chance to gel together, kind of like us. So it'll be interesting to see which one of these defenses can gel together the fastest to be the most successful tonight.
2: You guys are going to break it all down. But, Tom, where do you start when you start thinking about, hey, here is where the Noles have an advantage. Here's what gives us concern in this game tonight.
4: Well, the concern would be Kevin Jennings, who we already talked about. He's a veteran quarterback. He's been back-to-back 3,000-yard seasons. He turned it over a little bit more than you'd like in your quarterback a year ago, but he was hobbled. But can Florida State make him uncomfortable in the pocket? Yep. You know how a turnover just sends the crowd into a frenzy, if you can, especially if it's a one deep in the opponent's territory.
2: Yep.
4: So I think that's a really big key. Offensively, I do like, or flipping the script there, I like Florida State's offense. I think we showed very little of what we can do last week. But even in showing that, we showed that the running backs are really good, and the Deuce didn't get loose. He had a couple catches. I just think there's a lot there. I also think that they're going to run Ashton a lot tonight, which we didn't see last week so much. And that is something that they're going to need to do to keep the defense honest.
2: Items to keep in mind. You talk about Kevin Jennings. He is one of five fourth- or fifth-year quarterbacks in the FBS that has been with the same team the entire time. It's rare now in this day and age, this era of college football. And to your point, the turnovers, he will give it up. He's had back-to-back seasons of double-digit turnovers, and here's my analyst hat, Barna, let me know how I do. One or fewer turnovers in a game by Kevin Jennings, SMU is 14-3. Two or more, they're 4-4. So they haven't lost a lot in the last handful of years, but when they do, it's usually the quarterback giving it up.
3: Yeah, and the key with that is, I think Tom hit it on the head, you have to put pressure on the quarterback. You have to make him uncomfortable. He can't stand back in the pocket, be able to read through his entire offense and get the ball down the field. He needs to be getting that ball out quick, and I think they're going to try to do that early. They throw the ball out to the sidelines, try to get the screens, the running backs involved, and the wide receivers bubble screen involved out there. So it's going to be interesting to see how it plays out.
2: Yep.
4: The one thing I add, Jeff, those who don't know, we're talking about corners on the opposing receivers, but this is a big game for our linebackers and safeties related to their tight ends. They like to throw to the tight end, and one of them should be very familiar to all of us here because it's Randy Pittman, who played for FSU last year, and he's now one of the guys that's going to be out there potentially doing some harm tonight if we don't take care of him.
2: That's exactly right. Well, you got a great show coming up. Looking forward to it. Ken Insurance Tailgate Show. The great Brian Stork is here as well. He'll be a part of the show.
3: The Stork.
2: One of the all-time greats to ever do it. Remington Award winner, national champion. He's coming up around 5:20 with Tom and Bar None. And we'll talk to you from the booth a little bit later on here this evening. Stay with us. 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
4: 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Tom Block, William Barnum Floyd, Ari and Masoudi, bar none. The radio crew got together the other night. Even though Ari has been with us, we officially welcome to the radio crew. And it's good to see you here as we're going to check in on some of that college football action from the weekend.
8: There's a backstory there you're not telling everybody.
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10: them. Yeah, that's our story. Yeah, that's not for everybody's concern. That's for us. 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
8: No, it's time now. Time now for the Coca-Cola Out of Town Scoreboard. Passionate fans and nice cold Coca-Cola. That's a winning combo. Fan work is thirsty work. Enjoy a Coca-Cola, boys. All right, so last week we kicked off the season. This week, week one, we're the final game of week one. So not a ton of games to preview, so I just want a few thoughts on what you saw. We got together last night and saw some great games. TB, we'll start with you because I know the LSU ties there. Man, Lane Kiffin's team looked really good in game one, and Clemson and Dabo's team looked really bad. What were your thoughts by halftime that was over? What do you think of LSU this season, and is Clemson in serious trouble?
4: Yes, I think both are true. I think LSU's pretty good, and Clemson could be in trouble. We haven't seen anything like that happen to Dabo and Clemson since, and they were good at the time, since Jameis and Florida State went up there and did that in Clemson Memorial Stadium. But I think there's questions there on the Clemson side. Looks like LSU's going to be pretty good. I guess I had two thoughts. One, usually when Lane's making headlines, his team often stubs its toe, and that didn't happen at all this week. And two, Lane is feeling pretty good these days with some of his comments. He's not shy or reserved in anything he's saying about how they played. But LSU looks like a really good football team.
10: Yeah, I agree. I mean, you heard him right before halftime. It was like, hey, imagine if we had the NFL players or something like that. So he's kind of throwing some little wisecrack out there. But, man, when you're successful and you're winning, it's hard to go against it. But you have to make sure you handle your business and you don't end up with a mouthful of humble pie. So you just have to keep playing football if you're LSU.
8: Yeah, I thought Sam Leavitt looked really good running the football. And I thought LSU looked good running the football. But Clemson, they tried two different quarterbacks, Vezina and Reynolds. Neither really stepped up. And I think impressed in their opportunity in that game, so they'll have to continue to work on who the quarterback will be over there with the Tigers. But 51-10 in favor of LSU. Two games that caught my eye, Bar, we'll start with you. Michigan, Western Michigan, I know those of you who watched last night, 1 second was put back on the clock. I don't know how. I want your thoughts, but Michigan did end up hitting another Hail Mary on the second try, which was impressive. But then the Boise State Oregon game too. I think Boise State looks like a team that could be one of those last few you're talking about late in the season. for a non-AQ qualifier for the playoff.
10: Yeah, I mean, when you talk about that first game, it's just, you just feel sick for that Western Michigan team. I mean, when you look at it, it looks like the time is off. I can't say that I'm surprised about it because what happened to us in 2023, and you know, it nothing surprises me anymore in college football as far as that's concerned. So, yeah, it doesn't look good. If you're just a fan of football, I know if you're a Michigan fan, you're loving what happened. They were able to get another play, come out, hit that Hail Mary. Was a good catch. It wasn't like it was given to them. You still have to play defense if you're Western Michigan, but you just hate to see that they got a chance like that. And Boise, man, they gave Oregon everything they could. So I think that they're gonna be okay, too. I mean, Oregon, you know, and they got a lot of hype coming out this year, the quarterback and a lot of the weapons they have. But it's like every week, everybody has to play the game. You have to play the game to get it done.
4: You want my two cents on that?
8: I would love your two cents.
4: I agree with what Barnum's saying on that one. I think, you know, we can overreact sometimes to week one. I think you got to credit Boise for that one. I don't think it's time to panic if you're Oregon in that one. Interestingly, Boise plays Western Michigan in a couple weeks, if I'm not mistaken. So that'll be a game worth watching as well. For Western, the one thing I will say, they did, I guess the Big Ten, it would have been nice if they were transparent in the moment. Mm. But within a couple hours, they released it, and everything from the Western Michigan side, they were pretty classy, turn the page type stuff. And if that's the way they're going to approach it, it will be easier for them to flush that from their system sooner and get on and play football. I mean, they'll forever know that they beat Michigan. Mm-hmm. And I do think when it comes playoff time, there's still a committee involved. I mean, they could look at it, no matter what the one loss record says, everybody can look at it and say, well, they actually beat Michigan. So if they're debating some things, if Michigan's on the line with somebody else, they can say, well, Michigan really has one more loss than what's on their record, and they can pump Western up too. But, yeah, that was if you're for Western, that was a heartbreaker.
8: Yeah, no doubt. We always keep an eye on our rivals, right, too, and first games for Miami and Florida this weekend. The Gators, brand-new coach in Summerall, and Miami, new quarterback with Mensah. I thought the Canes looked really good, Bar. Mensah looked fantastic. Malachi Toney looked like a potential Heisman candidate. And then Florida, I thought, looked much more organized in game one against, I think, a solid FAU team. Summerall seems to have them at least playing with newfound energy over there in the swamp.
10: Yeah, I mean, you can run the football. You can do a lot of things, and that's what happened. The Gators are successful. Ball went out there and toted the rock. The offensive line did a good job. Miami, you know, what can you say, man? They've been able to get the top quarterbacks in the portal, and they've been able to build around that with great talent. And Malachi Toney, man, I mean, I tell you what, he definitely has a chance to be in New York if he can play every game like he played the other night.
4: Yeah, he's a special talent, no doubt about that. We saw that when he came in as a freshman. And so, to me, that's the biggest thing there. Having the quarterback, obviously, makes the operation go. But I think Malachi, he's a generational-type talent for Miami right now. And the other thing, I don't know if this is where you're going, but when you look at the ACC across the board, I mean, Pitt's quarterback threw 7 touchdowns.
8: Yep.
4: Duke got a win over Tulane. That's without their quarterback and top receiver who are now at Miami. Virginia looked really good. Louisville last night in a loss, if you watch the first half, you said, okay, I feel pretty good about us going up there on a Friday night. And then you watch the second half and said, okay, their quarterback got the first half jitters out of the way, and now he looks like he's going to be pretty legit. So the schedule is not easy for Florida State, but that's all for down the road. We got a tough one tonight we need to be worrying about.
8: No doubt. I thought Louisville looked really good, too. So last thing I'll ask you guys, because we have a bye week next week and we won't be playing football, I want to ask you guys your opinion on one game. Ohio State at Texas. That'll be a top 5 matchup in Austin. They say temperatures at kickoff will be 101 degrees. So it'll be a hot, humid night. Bar, give me your pick in that one. Obviously, Ohio State last year defensively was able to weather down Texas in the horseshoe. Do you think Texas gets their revenge this year at home in Austin? Or are you taking Ohio State?
10: Well, I always have to go with the home team, especially when you have two teams that are similarly talented. You got Arch Manning again had a last year. I think he's settled down into the position. He understands that he doesn't have to win every game. He can let everybody around him make plays. I just think that, you know, Ohio State, they have a lot of talent. They have, you know, the wide receiver, the number 4.
8: Jeremiah.
10: Yep. Jeremiah. So, I mean, it's going to be interesting to see how that plays out. I think whoever defense is able to hold the offense down is going to win that game. But I think you have the advantage playing at home, so I'm going to give it to Texas.
4: I'm going to go the other way and say Ohio State until I see Texas do it. My wife may not like that, since that's got me going against the Manning, right, which is sacrilegious if you're from New Orleans. But that's where I'm going on the Buckeyes there.
8: Yeah, I think I'm also going with the Buckeyes. And the only reason is I feel more comfortable with what they have overall coming back as a team. Now, Texas, though, if they get past Ohio State, to your point, Bar, I think the world is their oyster. And I think in the SEC they will have some tough games, but they will have shown you they can play up to the best teams in the country. I think Texas will be a trendy pick to not only be in the playoff, but be one of the national title favorites. All right, TB, that's it for me.
4: All right, that's the Coca-Cola scoreboard. Passionate fans and an ice-cold Coca-Cola. Now, that's a winning combo. Fan work is thirsty work. Enjoy a Coca-Cola. And, Aria, welcome officially to the team. It's good, as always, to catch up. All right, we're going to talk to a Florida State legend here momentarily who had a terrific career at FSU and had a very memorable evening last night. Thanks to Seminole boosters and Florida State fans and the Florida State Nation. We'll explain all that when we come back. 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
16: Florida State University researchers are helping shape the future of naval technology thanks to a new $88 million investment from the U.S. Navy.
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16: That's CAPS research faculty member Harsha Ravindra. He's part of the team that recently secured an $88 million contract from the Navy to support the testing and simulation of power systems on Navy vessels over the next 5 years.
19: We are primarily focused on electrical system testing here at CAPS.
16: Most people will never see the power systems that keep a Navy ship running. But before those systems are ever built, CAPS researchers like James Langston are able to test equipment using amplifying technology to find out how ships will operate under some of the toughest conditions imaginable.
23: The group I work in does a lot with a real-time simulation of power systems and hardware-in-the-loop simulation.
16: Building the prototype of an entire naval ship isn't practical or affordable, so CAPS researcher Harsha Ravindra and the team create simulations of those systems virtually. 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
19: One of the primary ways of de-risking these designs is by building models of these ships and testing out conditions which you would normally not be able to unless you build these ship systems or test them.
16: Florida State University and the Center for Advanced Power Systems have more than a 25-year-long partnership with the Navy. 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
23: We've done a lot of work with the Navy over the years, so this is, I think, a large vote of confidence by the Navy.
16: To learn more about the $88 million five-year contract that will expand research capabilities at Florida State while helping shape the next generation of Navy ships, visit news.fsu.edu. This is Florida State Headlines. I'm Lane Hurt.
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24: We are back out on Langford Green. It is toasty right now. It's going to be a good evening for Florida State football against SMU. And as we welcome you back, Tom and Bar None, and a Florida State legend has joined us, Brian Stork, who was the center, of course, on the 2013 National Championship team, played for Florida State from 2009 through 2013. Welcome back. How are you?
25: Good. Thanks for having me back.
24: Yeah, you bet. So people are saying, well, why is Brian here? Let's go ahead and answer that question. If you were upstairs last evening, you know that Seminole Boosters does a pillar of champions, and if you've been in the Champions Club, you've seen many of Florida State's all-time greats recognized, honored up there. Last night it was you and Graham Gonneau. Just for you personally, and you just shared with me that, you know, Florida State is where you wanted to come. I think it was from Vero Beach. You wound up having a terrific career, got a national championship. What did that moment mean to you last night?
25: Well, I couldn't hold back the tears, man. It meant a lot. And then when Jeff, you know, made my little introduction, I was like one of the most physical players in Florida State history. That meant a lot just because that's all I ever wanted. You know, I was coached by Coach Trickett. You know, we want the hard edge, be tough all the time. And that meant a lot. So it was kind of hard to hold back the tears right there. And then for guys that don't know my story, my dad passed away when I was in high school, and I just thought it would really be cool for him to be there, because seeing Graham Gano's dad interrupt the whole thing and stuff, say, hey, don't forget about that kick and versus whoever, and I was like, man, I miss my dad. So that got me pretty good.
24: Yeah, I imagine it did. I lost my dad in 2015, so
25: yeah.
24: We can all relate to that. At one point, we'll have to. It occurs to me, bar none, and I don't know, I'm curious if you guys know the answer to this. So William Floyd won a national title in 93 and then went to the Niners and won a Super Bowl championship that year. Back-to-back, he's got the rings on. So Brian Stork won a national title in 2013 and then went to the Patriots and won the Super Bowl that year. Now, I don't know how many guys have done it in back-to-back years, but this is two of what's got to be a pretty thin list. Do you guys have any idea what that list looks like?
10: I don't know. I mean, the only guy that I remember, I think, was the first guy was Tony Dorsett when he went from Pitt to Dallas. And after that, I mean, it's, oh, man, a handful after that. I know that Florida State has two of them right here, baby.
25: Dang right.
10: You know what I'm saying? And, you know, I always love to wear this. So in 93, of course, this is our ring, the first one we got for Coach Bowden. But I love the slap on that 2013 ring. He recognizes that one because I was in the booth 20 years later calling that game with Gene Dickerhoff when they were out there on the field getting it done. So thanks, Monk Bondesore, for thinking about us, making sure we had those rings to commemorate it. But, man, what an awesome group that is to be in the national championship and champion and a Super Bowl champion back-to-back.
24: Brian, what was that experience like for you? I mean, you had to reflect back and think, man, the last 18 months of my life, football's been a pretty good thing.
25: Yeah, it was definitely a grind. You go from the national championship, then after that, you got to get ready for the Senior Bowl, then the combine, the training, pro day, all that. It was a long, you know, span of months, over a year, but it was totally worth it. I wouldn't change anything. No regrets. But it was a lot of fun being around some of the best in the world. And then, you know, getting out after that, it's hard to be around in a normal workplace where everybody's preaching on the HR videos, oh, teamwork, teamwork makes the dream. No, like, this is real teamwork in a football team. So it's hard to replicate that anywhere else. So definitely a great experience.
24: You centered to Jameis Winston and to Tom Brady. I mean, that's a pretty good tandem there. I know from a professional standpoint, Jameis's career didn't go the way Brady's did, but what similar characteristics did those two have?
25: Very personable, like they are themselves. I would say that would be definitely a common denominator there. Obviously, they got the physical attributes, you know, big and tall, got an arm on them. But yeah, you could always just, if you need to go talk to him, you could, and that's what a good quarterback and a good leader is. And, you know, Jameis was very young when I was with him, but I was always impressed how he handled himself and how he wasn't scared to get up and talk to the team at a young age. And I was like, okay, all right, you're going to be our leader.
24: Yeah, well said. You, bar none, just mentioned Bobby Bowden. You came in the last recruiting class of Coach Bowden. What kind of an honor is that for you as you reflect back?
25: Like I was telling you, it means a lot. It was really cool. And I mentioned this last night up there in the club that at the coin toss with, you know, the national championship, Bobby Bowden was there. I got to walk out there with him. There's a cool picture of me and Coach Bowden looking up at the coin toss. Actually, Bo Jackson's in the background of it too, so that was cool. You know, he's Auburn. But that was a really cool moment for me, full circle moment. One of the coolest moments with Coach Bowden was I was the easiest recruit ever. He didn't have to come to my house. He came to the tarmac of Vero Beach, flew into a little private airport section, and I just met with him at the conference table in that little building. And, all right, boys, see you later. And he got back on the plane and went.
24: Yeah, that is very cool. Tell our Seminole fans here that are on Langford Green or listening. We're talking with Brian Stork. What are you up to now? Where's home for you now? How long has it been since you've been back here? That sort of thing. Just give us an update.
25: So home for me is always where my feet are. But right now I'm in Elizabeth in Tennessee, home of Jason Wooden. For anybody knows that guy. I do woodworking in my garage, in my shop. I make a lot of wood signs, a lot of Florida State themed pieces. A lot of spears, a lot of Seminole heads. I can make any piece of craft wood and turn it into something pretty. And I think that's football, too. You come in a certain mold, and they mold you into something else, and the player should be. So there's a lot of metaphorical correlation between the two. But right now, I just love being a dad. And like I said, she's in flag football, and so it's a lot of fun. And, yeah, I'm enjoying life.
24: Very cool. All right, looking at tonight's matchup and just speaking offensive line. I mean, FSU's got a – you know, it's a different five than it was a year ago. You've played OL. I don't know that there's a perfect answer to this, but we always hear about continuity and communication. I mean, can you get five guys together and boom, the light goes on for everybody at the same time in one game? Does it take four or five games? I mean, what do you think about the challenge ahead and how long that process sort of takes?
25: Well, I think now because they're not, you know, the continuity is not there as much. I think every minute counts, you know, in the off season. Are they out? Like when we were out there in 7-on-7 during summer, is it the whole entire group out there just run the plays with all the skill guys, and are they doing the things that it takes to you know, when nobody's watching, to figure each other out, learn how to work with each other, you know, work your combo blocks after practice, things like that. And if they just come off the dang ball with low pads and violent hands, and you know, communicate and don't flinch, be the aggressor, I think they're gonna be all right.
24: Sounds good. Well, you have been more than all right. We appreciate a few minutes of your time. Congratulations. I hope you enjoyed every moment last night, and I hope you enjoy every moment tonight, too, because that means we'll be on the right side of the scoreboard.
25: That's right.
24: All righty. Brian Stork, ladies and gentlemen, from the 2013 National Championship. Knowles, we appreciate him joining us, and congratulations on that great honor. All right, continuing the offensive talk. I always catch up with the offensive coordinator, and I spoke with Tim Harris, Jr. on Saturday, and here now is that conversation.
1: Coach, as you get set for SMU, one thing that jumps out to me, they really spruced up their defense through the portal, which I guess is the norm nowadays. But when it's a game one, how much more challenging is it when you have tape of these eight guys, but it's at different schools?
3: Yeah, definitely. So, but you try to do the best job you can. When you go back and watch guys' tape, you can see their physical abilities. You know what their strengths are, and you know, we want to make sure we did a really deep dive, you know, through this all season and through this week with these extra days to make sure that we check back at all the film that we had available to us. So we feel pretty good about what we'll see, and they definitely got a lot of talent. They got really good personnel on defense, and you know, I'm just looking forward to the challenge for our guys.
1: they've been really good the last few years at pressuring and sacking the quarterback. And it sounded like from your comments earlier this week, you want to try and get the ball out a little bit earlier, or that might be a key. How do you do that? How do you work on that? And as you go into that matchup,
3: we have a lot of quick game concepts in our offense. So it's just from week to week when you feel like you're watching a defense and what they may be giving up. So, you know, that's something that, you know, I think we go into every game where we want to have enough to get our quarterback in a good rhythm. So it's no different than any other week when it comes to what we look for there. But, we'll make sure that we just do a good job of getting Ashton in a rhythm and, you know, all of our guys being on the same page with that.
1: How did you assess his play? He's a veteran, but it still was game one, new school, new atmosphere. So I'm sure there's nerves that go through that. But as you looked at the tape, you know, how did you assess his performance?
3: Yeah, obviously, there were a lot of positives that showed up in just how he handled the game. You know, how he handled different situations, the leadership aspect, you know, the way that he handled his teammates on the sideline, us talking through adjustments, him getting us in the right plays at times, the things that people don't see and don't really know just from, you know, a viewing standpoint. So we felt really good about that. You know, I thought he threw the ball well. I thought he was smart and get rid of the ball, and sometimes when he was, you know, under stress. But, you know, just overall, man, I just look forward to his continued development. And, you know, tonight it's going to be another opportunity for him to show that.
1: Obviously, the running back stole all the headlines. I don't know that there was much to find fault in, but Croma gets a 100-yard game, and Samuel Singleton Jr., he's always hit the hole quickly, but he looked even quicker. And just kind of comments on those two. Three out there.
3: I think it comes with confidence. The first two you mentioned, Usmani, and then with Sam, just confidence of them continuing to play more. You know, they were both really young players last year, getting their first chance to play, and you saw the signs. And now they've gone through a year of college football of getting those opportunities, and, you know, you're seeing them continue to grow in their game. Trey Wisner, Trey is a kid that's come here with a lot of playing experience, and I think that's helped those guys too. You know, he's been through enough in his career where he's able to pass on information and just helping them to grow. You know, they got to understand playing in all three phases, and although they played a really good game the other night, there's still areas of their game that they have to continue to grow.
1: Give us a couple keys for tonight. What does your offense need to do?
3: Oh, we got to make sure we do a good job of just, you know, doing well on first and second downs. I think just staying ahead of the chains, not putting yourself in third and long situations, we got to be good there. You know, in our protection, we got to make sure we're mixing up in our pass protection, quick game, you know, our ability to get our quarterback on the edge. And then when we do have the situation where we drop back, our guys up front got to do a good job of holding up. And then our best players got to be our best players. You know, they got to show up and make big plays. We got some guys on the perimeter, you know, that, you know, we feel really good about. They got to show up in games like this. And the same thing with our running backs and obviously with our quarterback.
1: Thank you, Coach.
3: Thank you.
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24: The crew has dwindled to Chris Culp and Tom Block with you on Langford Green. William Barnon Floyd's a big TV star now, so he goes inside to do the stuff you see on the big board with Aria Masudi. Jeff Colhane is standing by to call the action tonight from upstairs. Kickoff slated for 7:30 or shortly thereafter. Our director of athletics, Michael Alford, will join us in just a bit as we welcome you back and appreciate that you're with us. A big night, big opportunity for Florida State as the Noles get to take on SMU this evening. And I'll remind you that on your drive home after the game, be sure to catch the Seminole postgame show on 94.9 WTNT for all the stats and commentary on this evening's game. iHeartRadio and 94.9 WTNT, your local home of Bobby Bones in the Morning and FSU football. Well, we heard from Tim Harris Jr. How about the coordinator on the defensive side of the football? I get a chance, as you know, to talk with the coordinators a couple days before each and every game. So let's go ahead now and listen to what Tony White has to say. Defense had some areas they can improve in, and here's more on his thoughts about that as they get set to take on SMU.
31: Coach, we talk a lot about the quarterback because they're so important to the offense, and this one's a pretty veteran one for SMU. So talk a little bit about the challenges that he'll present, Kevin Jennings, I'm talking about.
32: Yeah, anytime you have an elite quarterback, guy who's up for the Heisman, that gives you a chance to walk into any place and win. You know, he's a guy who's very mobile. He keeps, you know, he can hurt you running the ball. He can have 100 yards rushing. But, you know, with him, he's really elite at making guys miss, buying time to throw the ball downfield. And that's the thing that hurts defenses, you know, when you can buy time and guys are breaking off of routes and all that kind of stuff. So he could do it all, make all the throws. He's elusive enough to rush for 100, but he's, you know, elusive enough to buy time to get guys open downfield. So it's going to be a great challenge.
31: it's certainly prevalent in college football now compared to 10, 15 years ago, but a tempo offense. I imagine the extra couple days probably beneficial for you, but what are keys when you're facing an offense that, and they're tempo all the time, I think.
32: It's just communication. You know what I mean? Like, they're on the ball so fast, you know, they try to limit your packages, they try to limit the calls, all those things like that. It really comes down to just 100% communication. You know what I mean? Luckily, we face a tempo team against our offense as well, so we operate that way, so it'll be great to just be able to go out there and operate the right way, and let's make sure our communication is right and then rock out.
31: When I ask about skill guys, usually it's quarterback, running back, receiver, but they've got a couple good tight ends, including one who was here last year and Randy Pittman. What challenges does that present when, you know, it's a little bit different maybe than the way a lot of teams are?
32: Yeah, you see them utilize it too. I mean, those guys use their tight ends. They, you know, they're in the box blocking, and then one moment they're out there and they're wide receivers, you know, and they're motioning all over the place, and they run wheel routes, and then they're huge targets for them down there in the red zone. So, again, they're a great offense. They utilize their pieces well, you know. And again, the tight ends, them being so mobile and versatile, that you're gonna have to find a way to defend them.
31: Game one, New Mexico State had really good success on third down. What are the keys to getting off the field a little more quickly? You did a good job of getting them there. Yeah. Now you just need to finish it on third down.
32: Same. I think just, you know, making sure that everyone understands the plan and everybody executes the plan. Everybody communicates the right way. You know, that's the thing. You can't break down. Do great job on first and second down, and then on third down, have a breakdown in communication. So just everybody seeing the same pictures, everybody's on the same page, and then going out there and executing at a high level.
31: Final question for you. In a little while on our Vistar Countdown to Kickoff show, we'll hear from Quindarius Jones. Just give us a little peek behind the scenes. Tell us a little bit about Q.
32: Yeah, you know, Q, I mean, ever since I've been here, you see the talent, you see the ability, you see the potential in Q. And I think, you know, last year just didn't get a chance, you know, just overall to let his best shine. And so he came back in January, and, you know, he's always wanted to be a Noel. And I think that, you know, through his habits off the field and through his choosing to be, you know, let his best come out, I think you're seeing that. And that's the greatest thing, you know, one for Q himself and all the hard work and stuff he's put in, but his family, his teammates take great joy in seeing him finally come through and being able to perform. So, but, you know, the game of football, if you don't respect it, it'll humble you real quick. So another week, a huge challenge. So it'll be cool to go out there and watch him compete.
31: Enjoy the challenge. Have fun tonight.
32: Yeah, it's going to be a great one. Go Noles. It's going to be rocking.
31: That is defensive coordinator Tony White. He says it's going to be rocking tonight. That's the advantage. You get we're the only show in town. Monday Night Football is our director of athletics. Michael Alford joins us. And this is a great stage for Florida State. We've played in this kind of environment stage a lot of times, but it does not get old.
10: No, it surely doesn't. And just being home at Doak on a Monday night game at Doak's always tough. And we really need the crowd to be pretty rambunctious tonight. I can tell you, when we went there 2 years ago, just the way we were treated as a staff, pulling in the buses. We even had a fan get jumped by our buses after the game. I mean, it was just chaos, throwing things at us on the sidelines. So I want a loud crowd tonight, and I want all of our Seminole Nation to make a difference in this game.
31: Amen to that, and we need the crowd tonight. It's a huge stage, huge opportunity. You're talking about the home crowd here, but it's going to be viewed nationally too. It'll do another big TV number, and let's give the folks watching nationwide something to stay up late for.
10: Yeah, well, you know me, the brand always carries, and I definitely want to give people a chance to show what Seminole football is all about, to see the progress that this team has made and come out and put it on display tonight. Let Ashton have a good game. You know, we did not unleash him a little bit. You're going to see him run the ball a lot more this game and really rely on those backs. And, you know, everybody's saying Deuce only got 3 touches. That was kind of by design. Just get him into the flow during that game. We were in control of that game the whole time last time. So it's just, let's get through last week and let's get on to this one and get prepared. And I think you're going to see some different things from our team.
31: Yeah, it sounds good. I look forward to seeing the quarterback in the run game a little bit more. A home game always means that there's a lot of festivities going on. We had a block party at College Town last night. We also had Pillar of Champions event, Seminole Boosters and FSU Athletics, and Brian Stork and Graham Gonneau were honored. Not everybody's familiar with that, but let's just say it's kind of the top bullet on your resume. It's a pretty nice feather in your Florida State cap to be honored and saluted among the best of the best up there.
10: Without a doubt. We got such great donors that stepped up and funded that and supported that event that we had last night. And just to bring those two back, you know, Graham, 17 years in the league. I mean, he and I were talking about that, just how difficult it is for to last 17 years in the NFL. I mean, there's guys coming out every year wanting your job and be able to hold that off. And then Brian had such a great career, won a Super Bowl. I mean, but this is just the way those two gentlemen represent us, and the way they represent Florida State and this program is really special. And to have them back, I mean, Dalvin Cook just walked in the door. To have him back and Peter Warwick's here, and just to get the legends back here and involved in this program and this university really means something. It just shows how special the fans make this place for their attention to be tied back to Florida State always.
24: I'm sure it was talked about last night, but Graham Gano, when he was here, he was the punter and place kicker, and he was actually MVP of a bowl game because he put three punts in a row out at the one-yard line against Wisconsin right. And made all the kicks. I mean, if you're a kicker and you're MVP, you're doing some things.
10: I think that one would go down as the only kicker ever to be an MVP of a bowl game. But, yeah, I even remember that game. He had such a marvelous night during that game. It was amazing.
24: Well, then Brian Stork just joined us about 20 minutes ago, and it didn't occur to me until he was sitting here, but and William was next to him, and they're two of what has to be a pretty small list of guys that won a national title and the very next year won a Super Bowl, but mm-hmm. they both did it. And then thinking deeper about Brian, I'm thinking, well, he snapped to Jameis and to Tom Brady. I mean, that's pretty good
10: company he's keeping right there. And he lives in Elizabethton, Tennessee now, and just to be able for him to be able to have an event like this that draws him back, because I understand getting back as often as he would want is difficult. And just talking to him and having him back in town, and he loves this place and loves our fan base, and he's just really thrilled to have that honor last night. As you mentioned, just such a special to be recognized that way forever here in the Champions Club, and really means a lot to those guys.
24: Let's talk FSU athletics comprehensively here. Just kind of update us from the soccer pitch and the volleyball court. Some good, some bad, but it's early season still for both those programs.
10: Yeah, Lindsay's getting her feet under. She's got some really talented freshmen. One's from Italy, one's from St. Louis, and they're really talented. And just seeing them, and I'm talking women's volleyball, Lindsay Allman, just seeing them get into a flow. You know, they go and upset Kansas, then had a setback the next day. But they'll get out of that, you know, as long as they're ready for conference play. That's something I'm really proud of, the way she's recruiting right now and developing her own style of offense. And that's something I'm really happy about. And then Brian, they tied Rice 1-1, late goal by Rice. So kudos to them for tying it up there late in the game. But, you know, he's finding his rhythm. He's missing some kids right now. They're overseas. It's always, I tell you the story, he does it every year to me. It's always comes in complaining about missing four or five girls to U-20 national teams in Europe. And I'm like, well, it's better that they're chosen to play for their national country than not. So when we get them back, we'll be full speed. And everything about that program, he does such a good job of building them up to postseason. And I'm seeing him work that right now, just trying some new things out, really trying some new offensive schemes, and just moving them towards postseason. And that's where we like to shine.
24: They had the draw against Rice, a win, though, over a top 25 Georgia team in before that as well, since last we talked. All right, bringing it back to football and the business at hand, you mentioned that Ashton's going to run the football a little bit more tonight. What are some keys? You go out to practice all the time. I know you can't spill all the beans, but you can give us a few keys here, things to look for.
10: Well, make some adjustments defensively. You know, you got to contain Kevin Jennings. He makes their whole engine go. If we can keep him in the pocket, get some hits on him. He does not like getting hit. He does not like pressure. That's when you see when you put pressure on him, that's when he forces turnovers. Because even if he sees it coming and feels it, he's going to get rid of the ball so he doesn't get hit. He just really does not like to get people in his face. So if we can get

0: is underneath and some routes, especially if we're able to bring those safeties down. They have to go verts, and then we're going to run Lopez underneath them and Boggs.
1: All right, sounds good. Have fun. We'll let you get back to. I'm sure you can find some. Well, I was going to say air conditioning, but you can find a lot of spots cooler than when you're where you and I are sitting right
0: now. Right now, I go on the field, and we have about 7 baseball recruits. We have 2 women's softball recruits and a couple of women's basketball recruits. So I get to go spend some time with them, and that's what I love doing, just sharing what it means to be a Seminole.
1: All right, sounds good. Our director of athletics, Michael Alford. Thank you as always, sir.
0: Thank you, guys. Go Noles.
1: Go Noles indeed. All right, we still need to hear from our special teams coordinator. We'll do that when we come back momentarily. Tom Block on Langford Green with you as we continue on the Ken Insurance Tailgate Show. 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
1: It's a college football day. 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
2: Tom Block back with you on Langford Green. Couple of things to pay attention to, and Jeff Colhane will have all the latest on this when he talks with Mike Norvell and sets the starting lineups for tonight's matchup in just a bit. But a couple of key Noles doubtful for tonight's game, including Mandrell Desir up front, K.J. Kirkland in the backfield, and Blake Nicholson has already been ruled out, and so that defense will be a little bit thinner than what we saw in week one. SMU has some guys that will miss the contest as well, and Jeff will fill you in on that. He'll have all the action with Bar None coming up shortly, and I'll turn it over to him in just a couple of minutes. But first, I had a chance to talk with Adam Shire. One of the interesting things last week, everybody in the stadium pretty much thought that the punter mishit the first punt of his Florida State career, but that is not the case. And with more on that, here's my conversation with Coach Shire.
3: Coach, before we talk about tonight's opponent, just reflect back on what you liked, didn't like so much out of week one from your special teams unit.
4: The specialist performed fairly well. Gabe was, perfect on kicks. Showed some composure after the false start. Very pleased with Connor McEnany on kickoffs, and Daniel did his job on punt. So I was pleased. Return units left some yards on the field, which we were certainly disappointed with, as we value every yard, and there was significant amount of yards we left on the field in the return game. So got to make some steps forward in that department this week.
3: Let me ask you about Hughes and his arsenal, I guess, because it was hard in the moment. I think most people thought that he miskicked the first one, but that was an intentional kick, and apparently he's got 10 or 12. It's like a set of golf clubs. He's got any club in the bag you want.
4: It's funny you say that, because we do use that analogy. It's how many clubs do we have in our bag? And there's the punt game has evolved, and there are different things that we do strategically to limit return opportunities, to create large net punts by getting the ball on the ground. Obviously, creating fair catches with good hang time, but it certainly was not a mishit, and it's something that we'll continue to do. Again, our objective is to maximize net punt, and we do that in two ways, fair catches and balls on the ground. So he's just executing the plan. And, if it had rolled, 10, 15 extra yards like they often do, hopefully the average fan would say, you know what, didn't look pretty, but it's about net punt. That's the only objective on that play.
3: Yeah, is it effective? Tell us a little bit about SMU. What concerns you? What are their strengths from a special team standpoint?
4: Speed, they're pretty multiple in their punt game, so our punt pressure unit is going to have to be on point. They're certainly a very talented football team. Like that we're getting them in week one and week two for us, so hopefully some of the issues that we had last week that didn't cost us, but where we could capitalize on the opposition better, will show up in a positive for us, and they'll have those first game struggles. But they're a talented group. They're well coached, pretty multiple with what they do. So we got to be locked in mentally and obviously fundamentally have to execute our schemes.
3: Sounds good. Best of luck tonight, Coach.
4: Appreciate it. Thanks a lot. Go Noles.
2: Go Noles, says special teams coordinator Adam Shire. That's going to do it from down here on Langford Green in the shadows of the Unconquered statue as we finish up the Kin Insurance tailgate show. Jeff Colhane is standing by with the ViStar Countdown to Kickoff show, and then he and William Barnon Floyd will call all the action of tonight's SMU-Florida State football game, assisted by the legend spotter Andy Surratt and our engineer extraordinaire Chris Culp. I will talk to you from the sideline. Until then, Tom Block saying so long for now. It's a big night for Florida State football against SMU, and you're listening to Seminole Football from Legends.
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11: Big time game tonight, Noles fans. Welcome in to our ViStar Countdown to Kickoff. Jeff Culhane coming to you from our Renewal by Anderson broadcast booth and the Gene Deckerhoff broadcast booth as well. As later on tonight, again, encourage you to stay in your seats, Noles fans. End of the first quarter, the forever voice of the Seminoles, Gene Deckerhoff, will be honored on the field. And a special night for us as a crew. And I know for all you Noles out there, the love that you have for the voice is sky high. And so really excited to bring this to Gene Deckerhoff coming up a little bit later on tonight. Florida State and SMU. Well, a lot of people have pointed to this game going all the way back into the summertime to the offseason, a Labor Day Monday night game. Eyes of the college football world will be checking this one out. There's a lot of items here to go through, and obviously it's a big, big game for the Noles as they're at 1-0, but the schedule gets a little tougher. It gets a little tighter going to Alabama on the 19th. And then opening up ACC play with Virginia coming to town after facing Central Arkansas. So this is one of those games a lot of people had circled on their calendar saying, hey, this is one we need to see the Florida State brand of football in this contest here tonight. SMU's first ever trip to Tallahassee, their first time here at Doak Campbell Stadium. And, of course, just the second meeting all time between these two programs. You've got dignitaries in tow, some royalty here, obviously. I heard that Dalvin Cook was in Tallahassee here in town, going to be a part of the game. The ACC Network crew, those folks have been working their tails off. They were in Palo Alto and then Berkeley and made their way across the country here to Tallahassee. The great E.J. Manuel, a part of that crew, certainly as well. So big-time contest with a lot on the line this early in the season for our ACC lid lifter, and we're looking forward to seeing Mike Norvell's Noles take that step forward after a win over New Mexico State in Week 0. 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Go Noles! Well, earlier in the week, our Tom Block was able to catch up with a young man that's going to be pivotal in this game tonight against the SMU high-flying offensive attack. Tom sat down with cornerback Quindarius Jones.
3: Q, let's go back after the way last year finished when you were out injured for you to come back game one. Looked like they were trying you early on in that drive. You got a great PBU, and then they come right back after you. What was going through your mind when you saw that ball in the air and you were able to make that interception?
8: Really was just come back to the technique and fundamentals that I always work on, even when I was hurt. I think that kind of set me back, like, just still work on things that I need to work on and just bring back to whenever the ball was in the air. Shoot, just attack the ball how we always talk and finish with the ball.
3: How much rust did you feel like you needed to shake off, and what are some of the things that you're trying to improve and hone in your game right now?
8: I would say improving in my game right now is making plays on the ball. Like, that's all I really want to do. Like, I can't ask for much else, really, just to be on this field with these guys. Like, that's all I ask for. Like, I just want to be on the field and play football.
3: Tell us a little bit about the challenges that Kevin Jennings and this SMU offense will present for you tonight, and some of the keys for you defensively.
8: Being good on third downs. Recently, like last game, just being better positions and just be us. Like, it ain't hard things, just be us.
3: Tell us a little bit about what you do when you're not playing football. I ask every player this. What are your hobbies? If you're trying to de-stress from football, what do you do?
8: De-stress from football, I mean, new video games come out. So, I mean, I'll try to just play, like, new video games or just, I mean, I got a pit at home. I'll just chill with my pit. And I got siblings that live with me at home, so I just chill with my siblings.
3: Sounds good. All right, tell us in the secondary. Well, I guess you can widen it to the whole team. I mean, who's the character? Who's the clown? Who's the guy that makes you laugh?
8: cornerback Chuck Kennan. Okay. He's pretty funny.
3: All right, and who's the all business all the time guy that it's hard to get a smile on his face?
8: Ooh, that's pretty hard. Cause like it's like you can get to a player. Like, you get to a player to make him laugh. That is a little key. I say Ash. I mean, he's very serious. And then it's like, you just get to that point, you can make him laugh, but it is hard to make him laugh.
3: All right, so you say Ashland. All right, my wife's from Louisiana. I know you're from Mississippi. So let's talk cuisine. What is it that you miss that you can't get to eat here when you're in Tallahassee? And as soon as you get home, this is what you're getting.
8: I say soul food. I don't really too much eat soul food here. I like homemade soul food. So that's what I get.
3: All right. And got family coming in for tonight's game?
8: Oh, yes. Yes, sir.
3: All right. Have fun out there.
8: Thank you.
3: Jeff, back to you.
11: Hi, Tom. Good stuff there with Quindarius Jones. An interception on the opening drive of the season last week against New Mexico State. We hope to be saying his name a lot in this contest tonight. But tonight's game sponsor of Florida State at SMU is Everged. 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
11: And we are back. ViStar Countdown to Kickoff continues on here on Labor Day Monday night from Doak Campbell Stadium. Bobby Bowden Field is Florida State and SMU going head-to-head in our ACC lid lifter here this season. And always great to catch up with the head coach of the Noles, Mike Norvell, to talk about his team and this matchup here tonight. Coach, we're the only show in town tonight. A busy weekend around college football. A lot of eyeballs certainly on this game. How can a night like this benefit your program in so many ways with so many people paying attention to what this game is all about?
14: It's just a great opportunity to showcase, you know, this team and the guys that have worked so hard, you know, everything, you know, about our program, you know, great fans, the atmosphere, you know, just being on this stage. I mean, these guys, games, I just love being a part of, and no better place than do it here in Doak Campbell Stadium against, you know, a championship caliber opponent. And, you know, it's going to be a great challenge, a great opportunity for us.
11: Yep. A couple extra days for your team to get ready. How did that extra time, do you feel, benefit your football team in preparation?
14: That's good. You know, being able to come in, I mean, this is obviously their first game, our second game. You know, being able to have a little bit more time of just a focus on the things exactly that they do or we believe that they're going to do, trying to make sure that we're cleaning up, you know, had the opportunity to clean up some mistakes that showed up in our week one. But, you know, just continue to grow and be better and, you know, excited for guys to go compete.
11: As we played that first one in week zero, obviously, versus New Mexico State, you get the film, you get the teachable moments from that game in so many ways. What were some keys for you this week from that film that you said to your guys, hey, here's where we need to be better to take that next step forward in game number two?
14: You know, and truly it came down to some you know, simple facts of just communication, alignment, making sure that that those things, you know, amidst the chaos of what can happen in the tempo of a game, you know, on defense, it's going to be loud on third downs, and we got to communicate well. You know, sometimes it's verbal, sometimes it's the things that you do through your vision and in our visual communications, but you know, ultimately that's something that we got to go, you know, put on display. And you know, I thought guys did a good job in a lot of areas of, you know, how we tackled in open field. That's gonna be critical for us here tonight, to make sure we're continuing to build upon that. You know, you'll be able to run the football, those are all things that have to continue to be better than what they were last week. But you know, just making sure that those finer details are continuing to improve, and we go out there and show that improvement here tonight.
11: Good to see Samuel Singleton Jr. earn some of that recognition from his week zero game, ACC Receiver of the Week. He had impact in all areas, running the football, catching the ball, then in special teams, obviously, like he's had during his career. Samuel Singleton Jr., a name that more folks in the ACC are going to keep talking about, obviously, with the way he plays the game. What makes this young man so special with what he's doing here in this young part of the season?
14: You know, he's tough with the ball in his hands. And, you know, for him, you know, he's got speed, he's got explosive power. It was great to see him continue to develop, you know, that aspect of catching the ball out of the backfield, which was big for him in week one. But also just the toughness that he showed, you know, in a return game, as well as as a ball carrier out of the backfield. So you're really excited about his growth, excited about that running back room, and you know, we had three guys that really showed up well in game one. But I think it's going to take all three of them here again tonight, and you just got to go out there and play the game.
11: More to come with Florida State head man Mike Norvell. 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
11: And we are back one final time on our Vistar Countdown to Kickoff with Florida State head man Mike Norvell, is presented by ReliQuest. Coach, SMU coming in an offseason full of high expectations, and locally they're excited about their football team here this season. I know you and Coach Lashley go back a long way during your time as college football coaches. First things that come to mind with SMU here in town on Monday night?
14: I mean, it's a talented, experienced football team. You know, both sides of the ball, they've got some dynamic players. But, you know, at the end of the day, you know, it still comes down to the moment. And, you know, to go win your one-on-ones, you know, this is a well-coached team that we're playing against. Obviously, they have a new defensive coordinator, so, you know, understanding that we might see a variety of different things that could or could not have showed up on film here these last few years from them. You know, we've done a lot of study all the way back to his time at Western Kentucky, but, you know, those things, you know, you try to give guys plan of expectation, but then it's still about the adjustment in game. It's still about you being able to go out there and play with speed and confidence, and, you know, I think our guys throughout this week of work, you know, has been good, but we know this is a talented team that we're playing.
11: Their quarterback, Kevin Jennings, one of the rarities in this era of college football, one of five quarterbacks at the FBS level, either a fourth or a fifth-year guy that stay with the same team the whole time. We've seen him before back in 2024. We're going to see him again, obviously, here tonight. Where does he put the most pressure on defenses with the way he plays?
14: Well, I mean, he's a guy that definitely can hurt you with his arm in all capacities. You know, he's athletic. He can continue to keep plays alive even when he gets pressure and he keeps his eyes down the field. You know, he can hurt you as a runner, but you know, he does a great job of making plays, and that's something that you see his experience, you see his poise. You know, obviously we got to do everything in our power to disrupt him and make him uncomfortable, you know, from the very beginning. And, you know, that's something that our guys understand the expectation, but now we got to go put it in action.
11: Yep. The connectivity of your defense front to back is obviously key in trying to defend a player like that. But how important are guys, you know, specifically along the edges, like Jalen Anderson, Rylan Kennedy, you know, those guys, and trying to keep him corralled and pushed back towards their teammates? And those two had impact in the win with a couple of sacks last Saturday night as well.
14: Yeah, I mean, no, it's going to be there's going to be some great one-on-ones, and you know, when you get an opportunity to get to that quarterback, I mean, you got to make sure that you're finishing on him. Can't let him move around. We can't let him force miss tackles. Especially when he's dropping back, as a scrambler. It's going to take all hands on deck. And you talk about a couple of those defensive guys up front, across the board. I mean, this is a very experienced O-line that we're playing against, and this is, I think, all of them are seniors. I mean, most of them are fifth-year guys, so, they've seen a lot. I mean, that's, I think, one of the key matchups of tonight is, our defensive front being able to work and get pressure, on this quarterback against, what I think is a great O-line.
11: Yep. Availability report as you come into this thing on Monday night. Kind of take me through what you're feeling, who's available coming out of week zero, and some of the things you've dealt with this week.
14: Yeah, obviously a couple guys that are not quite ready. And Devin Carter, he'll be out tonight. Defensively, we've got a couple guys that there'll be game time decisions, but unfortunately Jordan Crutchfield, who's a true freshman, got some game action last week, but unfortunately won't be ready to go tonight. But KJ Kirkland will be a game time decision. We'll see how that continues to progress here in pregame. Tate Gelsey on the offensive side will be another guy that's going to be a game time decision. See how he does and seeing if he'll be available. But for the most part, in pretty good shape. But unfortunately, anytime you have guys that are unavailable.
11: Yep. All right, take me through your final messaging to your players. I know this one, every game is important, but this one on a Monday night against an ACC foe has a different feel, a different juice to it.
14: Yeah, and I told them, go be the hammer tonight. And, ultimately our desire tonight is to finish by breaking that rock. And, it's gonna take a lot of swings. I want to see everything that they have cut loose, play free, play fast, play physical. And, there might be some times that you hit and you don't dent much, but if you keep hitting, the things going to break eventually, and that's what I want to see, just a relentless aggression, relentless physicality, and then from start to finish, man, just to cut it loose and go play our game.
11: Coach, thanks for the time, and go get them tonight.
14: All right, thanks so much, and go Noles.
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1: In Florida State football history, with the voice of the Seminoles, Gene Deckerhoff.
26: The Florida State Seminoles are no strangers to early season ACC tilts. Case in point, we take you back to August 31st, 2002. as the fifth-ranked Noles hosted the Virginia Cavaliers. It was the inaugural game of the 50th anniversary season of the ACC, and the Garnet and Gold brought the physicality all day long. Led by running back Greg Jones, the Noles won their 11th straight ACC lid lifter, beating the Hoos 40-19. Jones ran for a then-career-high 173 yards and two scores, the most rushing yards in a game by a Seminole since the Great War of Gun ran for 185 yards versus Florida in 1996. Special teams played a part in the win early, as Jared Hetzel blocked a Virginia punt, which was recovered in the end zone by the Hoos for a safety. The FSU defense was dominant, pitching a shutout into the fourth quarter. FSU outgained UVA 554 yards to 313, with 397 yards on the ground. It was a great start to ACC play early in the season. For the Seminole Sports Network, I'm Gene Deckerhoff.
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3: This is the Seminole Sports Network, and I'm Kyle Wiggs with the College Football Scoreboard. No other college football on this Labor Day. Florida State, SMU, and the ACC have the nation's attention tonight. Now, Sunday, the best game of the day involved an ACC team in number 24, Louisville. Unfortunately, it was a heartbreaking loss for the Cardinals at the hands of number 9, Ole Miss.
4: Waiting for the snap back. Dodaro eyes the goalpost. Here they come. There's the kick. He's got distance. Is it good? It is good! Ole Miss has knocked off Louisville 41-38. Lucas Carnero. You gotta love it.
5: That is the end of the ball game.
3: The end of the ball game and the end of upset hopes for Louisville. David Kellum with the call on Learfield. Louisville beaten despite the efforts of Lincoln Keenholz, who threw for 307 yards and two scores. He rushed for 70 more. Louisville was plus two in turnover margin, but committed nine penalties. The Cardinals lose 41-38 at Ole Miss. Also Sunday, number 4, Notre Dame beat Wisconsin 41-13. In the Apple Cup, number 17, Washington over Washington State 24-10. The NFL regular season begins with primetime games Wednesday and Thursday. Week 2 of the college football season will begin Thursday with ACC favorite number 7 Miami home to Florida A&M. Among the top performers from the ACC from over the weekend, Duke's Nate Shepard rushed for 227 yards and two touchdowns. Those touchdowns, the difference. Duke opened with a 17-3 win over Tulane. Pitt sophomore Mason Heinschel threw seven touchdown passes, tying the school record. Pitt rolled over Miami of Ohio 59-14 on Saturday. The college football world still buzzing about the controversial end to Michigan's win over Western Michigan Saturday night, the day after Western Michigan president Russ Cavalluna had a detailed conversation with Big Ten representatives regarding the Big Ten statement and the video released to the public hours after the final whistle blew. Bottom line, the official review clock was not synced to the clock on the NBC broadcast that we all saw. Michigan was given one more play, which the Wolverines converted for the game-winning touchdown. Cavalluna says he got answers to direct questions and was satisfied with those answers, and the result was not something Western Michigan can appeal. So both teams move on from that point. Passionate fans and ice-cold Coca-Cola. Now that's a winning combo. Fan work is thirsty work. Enjoy Coca-Cola. More coming up at halftime. This is the Seminole Sports Network, and that's the latest from the college football scoreboard. Let's head back to the booth with Jeff.
11: Thank you very much, Kyle. Kyle Wiggs doing a great job. It was a fun opening weekend around college football. Tonight's game will put a bow on the week one setup with everything happening around the world of our favorite sport out there. That is for sure. And that whole Michigan game, that was something, wasn't it? Man, that was still got people talking, obviously, and rightly so. Before we continue on, let us pause 10 seconds for station identification. 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
11: Jeff Culhane back with you. High atop Bobby Bowden Field at Doak Campbell Stadium. It is our renewal by Anderson broadcast booth, the Gene Deckerhoff broadcast booth as well. Feel that energy, Noles fans. Everge is feeling the future as Florida State Athletics electrification and renewables partner. When you cheer for the Garnet and Gold, know Everge is on the field with you, fueling the future of energy. Everge, powering progress, powering the Noles. Everge is tonight's game sponsor as well of Florida State and SMU. Well, a little bit about the opponent here. The Mustangs come in. They're 9-4 a season ago, 6-2 in the ACC. And they were one win away from going back to the ACC championship game in Charlotte. And they went out to Cal, and Cal knocked them off. They beat them last season in the regular season finale. And if they would have won that game, SMU would have been in the ACC championship a year ago. That was not the case. They beat Arizona in the Holiday Bowl in San Diego on January 2nd by the score of 24-19. And the Mustangs, since they've joined the league, they've been very good. They're 14-2 in ACC play since joining the league back in 2024. And they're a squad that has not skipped a beat in the transition. And they've done a tremendous job. Now, they lose their top rusher off of last year's team, T.J. Harden, 787 rushing yards, 9 touchdowns. He spent time in 2 NFL camps. He joined a Louisiana lawsuit versus the NCAA, suing for another year of eligibility. Kentucky and Missouri apparently interested in that. Success rate running the football last season was not great. 43.7%, 79th in all of college football. And they lost 4 of their top 5 receivers from last year's squad. Jordan Hudson, Romello Brinson, and at tight end, Matthew Hibner and R.J. Maryland. They lost their top 2 tacklers from last season as well, Ahmad Moses and Isaiah Wacobia. Although Moses, who led the team with 5 interceptions last season, he was able to return and get another year of eligibility. He had spinal fusion surgery right before the NFL Combine and went undrafted. He has been back with SMU practicing, was granted that 5th season. He will not play tonight, has not been medically cleared yet. So Mon Moses, who we saw a couple of years ago, he apparently is going to have an opportunity at some point once he gets medically cleared from that spinal fusion surgery back in February to come back and play for the Mustangs for another season. SMU loses 6 all-ACC stars on defense. Their entire starting defensive line is gone, along with 4 defensive back starters. And they also have a new defensive play caller as well, Maurice Crum Jr., the new defensive coordinator. He's been on staff. They lost Scott Simons to the Dallas Cowboys to be the Cowboys' inside linebackers coach. So some new faces on defense and a new defensive play caller for the Mustangs. Keep an eye on that against Mike Norvell's Noles on the offensive side of the football. Hey, Astro Travel, honored to continue supporting the Noles on the road to champion success as a proud ground transportation partner of Florida State Athletics, specializing in nationwide charter bus services with top-of-the-line amenities. Astro has been at the top of the transportation business for over 50 years. To get a quote or for more info, go to the website, astrotravel.com. 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Go Noles, right there. All right, we're excited. We're revved up, ready to go as we go to break. The voice of the Noles, Gene Deckerhoff, is on the video board with William Bardon Floyd and Arya Masoudi on Game Day Live. We'll have him on here at halftime a little bit later on this evening as well. We'll continue on. 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
32: 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Hot ball. First down of the 30. To the 29 to the 20. It's Freddie Stevenson. To the 10, 5, 3, 2, 1. Touchdown, Florida State.
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31: Picks his way forward. And the seat part in the middle of Bobby Bowden Field. Just dropped. In there, sweet feet.
30: This is Florida State Football.
11: 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We're counting down to kickoff just under 18 minutes before toe meets leather, as the legendary voice Gene Deckerhoff would say. Just under 18 minutes, our Vistar countdown to kickoff. We're right here, right now with everybody. We've got a great flyover coming up here in a little bit. Our flyover crew for tonight's game is the 95th Fighter Squadron out of Tyndall Air Force Base in Panama City, and they will be... F-35 stealth fighter jets. Major Heath Williams, FSU class of 2015. Captain Andrew Borger, FSU class of 2012. And Captain Cody Rockford, FSU class of 2017. The pilots tonight for our great flyover. So looking forward to that. We appreciate those gentlemen and their service and all they do for our country. Let's get to the starting lineups. For Mike Norvell and the Florida State Seminoles, Norvell 39-34 in year number 7 in his 11th year as a head coach, had 77-49 in his head coaching career. Up front offensively, left to right, Xavier Chaplin, 6'8", fifth-year player out of Buford, South Carolina. Andre Otto, the 6'5", 315-pound senior out of Key West. Braden Welch Joyner making his 20th straight start, 6'2", 327-pound senior out of Anniston, Alabama. By the way, Chaplin is making his 40th consecutive start in this ball game tonight. Nate Pabst, the 6-year player out of Springdale, Ohio, he's making his 41st career start, and consecutive start, I should say. And the right tackle, Chimdia Wiwu, the Stephen F. Austin transfer, first-team All-Southland performer, 6'5", senior out of Coppell, Texas, 307-pounder. The quarterback, of course, is Ashton Daniels. Daniels last week, 17-27, 202 yards, a passing touchdown, an interception. He also had a rushing touchdown as well. Daniels, I would imagine, will see more of his athleticism on display. The running backs, Usman Kroma, the 6'1 sophomore of Leesburg, Georgia, Lee County, 14 carries, 115 yards, and a touchdown, his first career rushing touchdown against the Aggies of New Mexico State last week. And the ACC receiver of the week, Samuel Singleton Jr., the 5'11 senior out of Jacksonville, Fleming Island. He was able to impact the game in so many ways, a rushing touchdown, a receiving touchdown, a 46-yard kickoff return for Samuel Singleton Jr. The wide receivers, Deuce Robinson, 6'6", senior out of Phoenix, Arizona. Makai Danzy, 6'1", junior out of Florida High. The two starting wideouts, and Desirio Riles of the University Christian in Jacksonville, 6'3", 235-pound senior at the tight end spot. Defensively tonight, we're not expecting Daryl Desir to play, so guys are going to have to step up in this contest tonight. Mandrell Desir, 6'4", sophomore out of Miami, New Orleans. Daniel Lyons, the 6'4", fifth-year. And Deontay McCray, the 6'4", fifth-year player out of Jacksonville. McCray was able to impact the game with Lyons and Mandrell Desir last week against New Mexico State. On the edges, Ryland Kennedy, 6'3", senior out of Mansfield, Texas. Jalen Anderson, the 6'2", junior out of Slidell, Louisiana, the number one JUCO edge in the country coming out. Those two guys each had a sack a week ago. Chris Jones, a linebacker, he had 6 tackles last week, the 6'2", junior out of Byram, Mississippi. Jones will have eyes on Kevin Jennings and the SMU offensive attack. Omar Graham Jr., the 6'1", fifth-year player out of Fort Lauderdale. No Blake Nicholson tonight, he is unavailable due to injury. The secondary, Jabril Rawls, the 6'1", senior out of Pensacola. Quindarius Jones, the 6'2", senior out of Meridian, Mississippi. And the safeties here this evening, K.J. Kirkland was doubtful at the last check on the injury report. We'll keep an eye open for Kirkland. Makai Jones, the 5'11", sophomore of Newark, New Jersey. C.J. Richard Jr., the 6'1", junior out of Houston, Texas. And the rover is Ashlyn Barker, the 6'3", fifth-year player out of Columbus, Georgia, coming off a career-high 8 tackles, a career-high 8 tackles in that win last week against New Mexico State. Our specialist, Gabe Panikowski, he was 2 for 2, both from beyond 40 yards. This game could come down to a kick. So Panikowski's name, Panikowski in a night where we forever immortalize Sebastian Janikowski's number 38 here at Doe Campbell Stadium. Panikowski could have a sea bass type moment tonight. Our long snapper is Caleb Bowers, the 5th-year player of Whitefish Bay, Wisconsin. The holder is Carter Jula, the 6'1 junior from Sarasota. And the punter, Daniel Hughes, the 6'5 senior out of Melbourne, Australia. The Marching Chiefs are going to work. They're getting after it, doing a great job, as always, entertaining the masses here inside of Doak Campbell Stadium. As the head drum major is Hunter Fisher out of Punta Gorda. The assistant drum majors are Kai Akamoto out of Sarasota and McKenna Payne from Baker County. And they are absolutely fantastic and a fun watch and listen, to say the least. Well, it's a big one, ladies and gentlemen. ACC lid lifter, SMU, game number one this season, coming to Doak for the very first time. Let's make it a rough first opportunity for them at Doak Campbell Stadium. Let's get after the Mustangs tonight. William Bar Nunn Floyd making his way into the Gene Deckerhoff radio booth. We'll hear from Bar Nunn. Bar Nunn's breakdowns of Scott Wall's keys to success. That's coming up and on the way. Stay with us. 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
4: Well, the eyes of the college football world cast their gaze on Tallahassee. Monday night, Labor Day, the final night of summer, and the first night of a new ACC season. Under the lights at Bobby Bowden Field, the Garnet and Gold are ready to turn the page. The question has been asked, what does Florida State need to do to get back to what they were? The answer, go out this evening and play a brand of football that would make the 67,000-plus strong proud. A proud effort, a proud result against a program that brings their own version of pride into Doak here tonight. The 19th-ranked Mustangs of SMU make the trip east from Dallas with perhaps their highest preseason aspirations since the Pony Express days of the 1980s. Led by a quarterback who was thinking Heisman and a head coach that has created one of the greatest stretches in program history, SMU has hype around them coming in. But it's their first trip to Tallahassee. This is Doak, the war chant overwhelming the opposition, where a beautiful Appaloosa roams the sidelines with a proud warrior in tow and a fiery spear ready to be planted into the hearts of all the passionate Pony proxies who believe they are destined for greatness. Tonight, a chance to make a Florida statement with a tribe of war chant warriors waiting to explode. From the sparkling shores of the Emerald Coast all the way through the Florida Keys, this is Seminole Football.

0: for Deuce. Oh, what a catch with one hand.
1: Gibbons to Singleton.
0: Picks his way forward in the seat part in the middle of Bobby Bowden Field. Touchdown, Florida State. 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
2: 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Now let's go high above Bobby Bowden Field with the call of tonight's game. Here's the voice of the Seminoles, Jeff Culhane.
3: Packed house, under the lights, Labor Day Monday night. Doesn't get much bigger than this as the eyes of the college football world cast their gaze on Bobby Bowden Field here inside of Doak Campbell Stadium. Osceola aboard Renegade. The spear is lit and ready to roll. And Bar Nunn is in the booth. He's with us, Bar. Let's go, baby. Let's get your breakdown. Keys to success brought to you by Scott and Wallace. How do we get it done against a ranked Mustang team tonight?
4: Well, you know, Jay Sism, I always love nationally televised games. I looked at them as showcase games. If you have dreams and aspirations of playing professional football,

This is the game where you put all your talents on display. The NFL coaches, the scouts, the executives don't even have to leave their couch to see what you bring to the table. Keys to the game, offense has to come out hitting on all cylinders. Success in the running game early will be key. Offensive line and tight ends have to create some creases for the running backs. These backs will get it done if you just give them a little bit of daylight. SMU has a lot of new faces on their defense, especially on the defensive line. Run the ball with success and our entire offensive playbooks opens up. Their linebackers and safeties start to cheat up and stop the run, and that's where Ashton Daniels find Deuce, Makai, and company for the big play over the top. The most important thing tonight is to protect the football. Do not turn the ball over. Defense, the mentality has to be to dominate and be disruptive.

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1: All right, here we go. Welcome back in, Noles fans. We're fired up to be with you for another edition of the Seminole Sports Network Podcast, presented by Bud Light. My name is Jeff Culhane. We're really getting into it right now, moving towards Labor Day weekend. Of course, a big one, Labor Day Monday night. SMU coming to town, top 20 ranked program. Florida State coming off a win versus New Mexico State. We're going to talk all about it. I'm going to get a breakdown as well on the SMU side with Rich Phillips, their radio play-by-play voice of the past 26 years. He's seen a lot of Mustangs football, seen a lot of the Ponies. And we'll talk with Rich about the offseason in Dallas and about this SMU team, Florida State, we'll see on Monday night. Excited about that. Of course, we've been teasing it. We've been talking about it. And what a memory he shared and made for all of us. Jack Whaley, Florida State golfer, U.S. amateur champion a couple of weeks ago at Marion outside of Philadelphia. First ever Noel to win that event. Man, the names associated with that championship, legendary. And Whaley etched his name into legendary status with that performance. Coming from behind down two at the turn in the championship match and got it done, period. And so Jack Whaley, what a conversation, what a golfer, and a young man along with Tyler Weaver. They are two of the top amateur players in the world right now. We have them right here in Tallahassee. Trey Jones doing amazing things again, and we've got so much excitement around this Florida State men's golf program. That was one I'll never forget, that's for sure. So we'll talk with Jack Whaley coming up today on the podcast. Great to have you with us. So much to dive into and talk about. Of course, we'll let you know what else is going on around Florida State athletics. Let's talk football. Let's get right into it. A win over New Mexico State in week zero this past Saturday night, 34-17. Was it the best performance we've ever seen? No, it wasn't. Was it the worst we've seen? No, it was not. I know a lot of folks on the social media devices, they were excited in certain ways and maybe not from a positive nature. Folks, that was a first game in a lot of respects against a program and a team they are supposed to go out and beat, and Florida State beat them. They took care of business. The Noles did not show a lot. They did not have game plans where they wanted to go out and put a bunch on film. I think you're going to see more of that. I think we rip it open and get it going on Monday night in this SMU game. We're going to show the full nature and force of both sides of the football, all three phases for this FSU squad against SMU coming in as a top 20 ranked team to this game and their first trip ever to Doe Campbell Stadium. Samuel Singleton Jr., if you've been listening to me, you heard me talk about old Sweet Feet. A man with Sweet Feet making him pay. He was awesome. Named ACC Receiver of the Week for his... All right, so things just got interesting. They got interesting for sure. Doe Campbell Stadium had some kind of a glitch, a power outage. The lights have gone out everywhere. One light is still lit. As Osceola aboard Renegade, that spear is lit to midfield. A hop, another hop, and he plants that thing. Fights on. Well, we're all sort of scrambling, bar none. You were in the middle of your keys, your breakdown, Scott and Wall's keys to success. And then we got pushed off the air there momentarily, but it looks like we're ready to play, although our scoreboard is frozen as well. The lights have gone out. The stadium lighting, it doesn't appear to be locked in and connected, but I think we're going to play football here. This is pretty unique.
2: Hey, you just got to find a way to adjust to it. I mean, things ain't always going to go as planned. You just got to roll with the punches in. You can't let this distract you. It's a huge game. Still got to go out there and get it done on the field. We are definitely going to get it done in the booth.
1: That's right.
2: Cut us off, and we got to scream out and get blowhorns. We're going to get it done from up here. Go Noles.
1: Amen to that. Scott and Wallace, keys to success. Scott and Wallace, the official injury lawyers of Florida State. State Athletics, Scott and Wallace with offices in Tallahassee. So we apologize for the disruption, the delay. Our great engineer, Chris Culp, our crack engineer, the Emmy Award winner, his blood pressure has spiked just a little bit with that power outage. I think we may have a delay here because I don't know if TV has power to be able. I would doubt they do. We have a complete power outage here at Doak Campbell Stadium. This is new for me, Barr.
2: Yeah, we'll
1: add it to the book, obviously. But shoot, about 7 minutes before kickoff, before the Noles took the field, power outage here at Doak Campbell Stadium. So the officials are getting together with facilities, with TV. We've had the coin toss already. I don't know. We'll see. We're going to play this thing by ear just like everybody else.
2: Yes. It almost looks like they're saying, hey, man, we got just a tab of the daylight. We could keep the clock on our wrist. What do you think about doing that? But I doubt it. They're going to have to need the lights here in probably the next 20 minutes. So,
1: well, and that's the thing. That's the thing is, you know, sunset is lined up for 7:52.
2: Yeah.
1: Lined up for 7:52 Eastern time. We're at dusk right about now. You're not going to be able to play this football game here for much longer. And I don't think they want to start. Mike Roach, our referee, is talking with Mike Norvell, assistant athletic director for football. Bruce Warwick is on the field talking with officials on what we're going to do, how we're going to do it. And now Mike Roach will make his way across to the other side of the field to talk with SMU head coach Rhett Lashley, who's in his fifth season. What's going on in players' minds right now? Like, what do you, just the buildup of getting ready, all the pomp and circumstance, and now you have to wait again. What do you think is going on that sideline right now?
2: Well, this is where the coaches have to be talking to the players, keeping them in the game, trying to tell them to stay focused. You know, you're saying, hey, don't worry about the lights. You don't want to get caught up in the lights. But guess what? You ain't got to worry about that tonight because right now we don't have any lights. But I think right now the situation where you're talking to your team, you're trying to take them focused, telling them, hey, we're getting ready to start this thing out. Stay focused, stay focused, stay focused.
1: Mike Norvell talks all the time about controlling what you can control, not worrying about all the rest. And yeah, you can't control what's going on right now around Doak. This is bizarre. Certainly a bit of a hiccup as you get ready and you prepare. I'm sure you've been a part of delays as a player in the past. Mm-hmm. Do you ever recall getting this close to kickoff?
2: Nothing
1: and having
2: like
1: to wait?
2: Nothing like this. Yeah. I mean, if you did, it was maybe some a flash of lightning or something that came through when you got out on the field, and you still had already played, but nothing that takes away the energy, you know, the buildup of the game. And that's what I'm saying, that the coaches have to continuously talk to these players, because you get so worked up and ready to play football, you see the clock wind down, and you're saying, hey, man, it's getting ready to go to 15 minutes. We're getting ready to step on the field and toe hits leather, and now you're sitting on the sideline with all that energy bound up in. You got to find a way to get it off. So hopefully they stay focused and the coaches can keep them focused here until we get back on track.
1: Chris Culp reminds me that back in 2022 at Carter-Finley Stadium, we lost lights briefly for about 30, 40 minutes. It didn't really affect the start time of the game, but there was a moment where they didn't know if they were going to get the lights back on. And that's kind of where we're at here right now, as just prior to Mike Norvell leading his Noles out of the tunnel, everything just went kaput and said, no mas, no more, with the eyes of the college football world on this one game, the only game in town around the country. We are waiting. Again, power went out here at Doak Campbell Stadium. The scoreboard has frozen. We're hearing from TV, they're saying 5 minutes. 5 minutes is what we're hearing right now. And so we're gearing up. We're getting ready to go. Plenty of conversations, I'm sure, about did we hit submit online for the power bill?
2: I am getting so many ticks right now. Oh, don't worry about it, fellas. Don't worry about it. Y'all can still hear us. Y'all still hear us putting it down. Yep. So we will be here regardless or not right here on Sirius 84, baby.
1: What a deal. And we appreciate everybody staying with us on the Seminole Sports Network. Our great affiliates across the state of Florida, our FSU Game Day app anywhere in the world. As Bar None mentioned, we're Channel 84 on Sirius XM Satellite Radio. So TV just said 5 minutes. We expect this thing to get back up and going. I would imagine we'll just kick it, right, and get ready to rock and roll. We did have an amazing flyover for tonight's game, the 95th Fighter Squadron out of Tyndall Air Force Base in Panama City. And they were flying F-35 stealth fighter jets Major Heath Williams, FSU class of 2015. Captain Andrew Borger, FSU class of 2012. And Captain Cody Rockford, the FSU class of 2017. So we were able to see that. They came in low and loud to let everybody know they were ready. And they got us juiced up and ready to go. So currently, we are in the delay. The lights just, oh, they came on. They flickered back off.
2: Don't tease us.
1: Don't tease us like that. Vice President and Director of Athletics Michael Alford is on the field working with everyone. We have ACC Commissioner Jim Phillips is in the house tonight as well. Always great to see Commissioner Phillips making his way to Tallahassee. And you got to, as a player, right, you got to stay loose. You got to stay limber. You got to stay loose. Mm-hmm. You know, you see Kevin Jennings throwing the ball around. Ashton Daniels throwing the ball around as well. Guys stretching, getting it going. I don't really know if this gives anybody an advantage in any way, shape, or form. Both sides have to deal with it, right? Yeah. But you got to stay loose. You got to be ready to go here when these lights turn back on.
2: Yeah, you got to keep the juices flowing. I mean, you have a certain intensity that you already hit the field with, and you want to be able to hit the field with that same intensity, and it's kind of hard when you have a delay like this. Be interesting to see how they can come through this. I think they can. Just like I said, if the coaches continue to stay on them, they're out now. Everybody's kind of talking to each other. Teammates are talking to each other. So your mind is still focused on the game. We just really hope for this thing to get started quick.
1: When we do get started, what do you want to see out of Ashton Daniels tonight? I feel like when we've talked about Daniels, we always say he doesn't have to hit home runs. He doesn't have to play great or be a human highlight reel. Operate the offense, take what the defense gives you, go out and get it done. Maybe we'll see more of his legs in action tonight as well, Barr.
2: Yeah, the main thing is to play with poise. Go out there and make sure you take care of the football. Again, it's not on you, all on you. Yeah, you're going to have to make some throws out there. You're going to have to make some good decisions out there. But don't feel like you got to go out of your way to make every play. A lot of those running backs on the offensive line to get it done in the running game for you, that's going to open up the passing game. Anytime you can run the ball efficiently, the linebacker safety starts stepping up. Next thing you know, man, you got a shot over the top, an opportunity to hit a big play down the seam. So I'm looking for him to just keep his poise, make the right decisions, let the game come to him, don't force anything.
1: Yeah, absolutely. Samuel Singleton Jr. is a guy you've been pounding the drum for quite some time. He was named ACC Receiver of the Week. I know that put a big smile on your face to see old Sweet Feet making his presence felt last Saturday night.
2: Yeah, and just not, you know, you're expecting the running game. You saw how he was able to run the ball last year and throughout his career, the way he's able to hit the hole. But what's really been impressing me is his ability to catch the ball out of the backfield and make huge plays, catching the ball out of the backfield. And if you can do that, if you can catch the football, you can run the football, you give yourself an opportunity to be in that next level of football up in the NFL. So I'm really pulling for him to continue to do his thing. He looks great out there, just needs to keep handling business.
1: A lot of people talking about that three-headed monster in the running back room with Sweet Feet, Usman Khroma, and Trey Wisner, who ran it for over 8 yards a touch with four carries last Saturday night versus New Mexico State. That's a pretty good group to hang your hat on. Let's see if the Florida State offensive line can move some people around up front of that SMU defense.
2: Yeah, not even a question. It starts up front with the offensive line. If they can create just a few creases out there, those running backs have the opportunity to get through there and take it all the way. And anytime you have running backs running, Singleton, 4.7 yards a carry. You know, you have Chroma at 8.2 yards a carry, and then Wisner at 8.3 yards a carry, 8.5. So you got these guys that are getting big yardage on every time they touch the ball. And I always say, if a running back is over 5 yards to carry, you hand the ball to him twice, you got a first down. And that's what football is all about, is moving the chains.
1: Yep, no question about that. Well, the lights did flicker back on and teased us for a moment. We are still in a power outage. Game is delayed. They then, of course, turn back off, and we're still dealing with the same items we dealt with when this thing shorted out at the 7 minute mark. It was around the 7:30 mark on the clock, right before Florida State was able to make their way out of that north tunnel behind the end zone to our left. Led out, of course, by Osceola and by Renegade with that fiery spear. So the lights are still out, and we will we'll continue to keep you abreast of the situation, monitor everything. Yeah, it's not just us. Everyone is in the dark right now as we get ready for football. The other item, too, is, as I just mentioned, Sunset is in slated for 6 minutes from now. So that sun goes down, we're not going to be able to see anything on the field as Doak gets dark and the night skies wash over us here in the capital city of Tallahassee. So our game delayed due to a power outage right now. Peyton Russell tells me that Kyle Wiggs is available and can roll through a weekend's worth of scores for us here momentarily. All right, let's do that. Let's send things to Kyle Wiggs. Kyle, we hope the lights are on where you are at. We are in the dark in Doak right now. We'll swing things back to you in the studio.
3: All right, thanks very much, Jeff. Yes, we do have lights here. Unfortunately, not at the stadium. Hopefully that'll be rectified. But what a week it's been with college football. The first week prior to the start of the NFL season, of course, the NFL kicks off with primetime games on Wednesday and Thursday of this week, but we've had college football every day since last Thursday. The week kicked off with ACC favorite Miami defeating Stanford back on Friday 45-6. Darian Mensah with his Miami Hurricanes debut, throwing for over 400 yards. And then obviously things got kicked into gear Saturday with a full slate of ACC teams being in action. Sunday, a great day of college football yesterday and some exciting matchups, some great games, including the Ole Miss win over Louisville, a pair of ranked teams there. Louisville trying to pull off the upset and losing on the last second field goal. So Ole Miss holds off Louisville Sunday night 41-38. Again, mixed results from ACC teams from over the weekend. Saturday night, ironically, a huge delay in that contest as well. This one due to the weather. And number 11, LSU schooled Clemson 51-10. That was the one of the premier matchups on Saturday. What a performance on Saturday by the Pitt starter at quarterback who took over midway through last year. Mason Heitschel was outstanding in Pitt's win over Miami of Ohio, 59-14, the final. Heitschel, 31 of 41, 453 yards and 7 touchdowns. So as of this moment, the performance of the week, a player from an ACC school. Also on Saturday, Syracuse got its season going. A dominant win over New Hampshire, 66-3. You had Boston College opening on the road at Cincinnati out of the Big 12, and the Bearcats win that one 34-15. Duke a winner over Tulane. The Duke Blue Devils getting two rushing touchdowns from Nate Shepard. Duke ran for 250 yards in that contest. Shepard, 35 carries, 227 yards, and a couple of touchdowns, averaged nearly 7 yards per carry. So a good start to the season after an excellent campaign last year from the Duke Blue Devils out of the ACC. Virginia Tech blows out VMI 73-3, and UCLA knocking off Cal 45-24 among the ACC representatives in action over the weekend. And actually, as we talked about, Ole Miss defeating Louisville 41-38 on Sunday. So that's a look back at some of the ACC teams in action over the weekend. We'll have much more coming up at the half as we await the lights turning back on. Jeff, hopefully very, very soon we'll get this game underway. There's been some excruciating delays this weekend, but maybe none more than this one, with the only game on the schedule, Florida State and SMU, being delayed as we await the power, the lights, to come back on, Jeff.
1: Yeah, Kyle, appreciate that. Thank you very much. And yes, we are still in that power outage, our game delayed right now. And we're still waiting for the electricity to return, the power to come back on. Our Florida State faithful are waiting with bated breath, ready to go. The war chiefs are entertaining the masses, the marching chiefs, entertaining the masses.

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5: All right, here we go. Welcome back in, Noles fans. We're fired up to be with you for another edition of the Seminole Sports Network podcast presented by Bud Light. My name is Jeff Culhane. We're really getting into it right now, moving towards Labor Day weekend. Of course, a big one, Labor Day Monday night. SMU coming to town, top 20 ranked program. Florida State coming off a win versus New Mexico State. We're going to talk all about it. I'm going to get a breakdown as well on the SMU side with Rich Phillips, their radio play-by-play voice of the past 26 years. He's seen a lot of Mustangs football, seen a lot of the Ponies. And we'll talk with Rich about the offseason in Dallas and about this SMU team, Florida State, we'll see on Monday night. Excited about that. Of course, we've been teasing it. We've been talking about it. And what a memory he shared and made for all of us. Jack Whaley, Florida State golfer, U.S. amateur champion a couple of weeks ago at Marion outside of Philadelphia. First ever Noel to win that event. Man, the names associated with that championship, legendary. And Whaley etched his name into legendary status with that performance. Coming from behind, down two at the turn. In the championship match and got it done, period. And so Jack Whaley, what a conversation, what a golfer, and a young man along with Tyler Weaver. They are two of the top amateur players in the world right now. We have them right here in Tallahassee. Trey Jones doing amazing things again, and we've got so much excitement around this Florida State men's golf program. That was one I'll never forget, that's for sure. So we'll talk with Jack Whaley coming up today on the podcast. Great to have you with us. So much to dive into and talk about. Of course, we'll let you know what else is going on around Florida State Athletics. Let's talk football. Let's get right into it. A win over New Mexico State in week zero this past Saturday night, 34-17. Was it the best performance we've ever seen? No, it wasn't. Was it the worst we've seen? No, it was not. know a lot of folks on the social media devices. They were excited in certain ways and maybe not from a positive nature. Folks, that was a first game in a lot of respects against a program and a team they are supposed to go out and beat, and Florida State beat them. They took care of business. The Noles did not show a lot. They did not have game plans where they wanted to go out and put a bunch on film. I think you're going to see more of that. I think we rip it open and get it going on Monday night in this SMU game. We're going to show the full nature and force of both sides of the football, all three phases for this FSU squad against SMU coming in as a top 20 ranked team to this game and their first trip ever to Doe Campbell Stadium. Samuel Singleton Jr., if you've been listening to me, you heard me talk about old Sweet Feet. A man with sweet feet making him pay. He was awesome. Named ACC Receiver of the Week for his performance against New Mexico State. Got it done, running the football, obviously catching the football out of the backfield as well, and another big kickoff return. A freshman All-American at that kickoff return spot just a couple of years ago. Samuel Singleton Jr. is starting to climb the ladder and jump up on the radar at football fans everywhere for what he brings to the table. Usman Kroma, pretty darn good as well. A 100-yard game, first 100-yard rushing game by a Nole since Lawrence Toofili in the ACC championship game back in 2023. Oos got loose in that one on Saturday night. Just a big boy, 52-yard career-long rush in the second half, and it was fun to watch him go out. He's just going to keep getting better and better and better, night in and night out. Ashton Daniels, I thought, played a solid game, forced one on that interception, but over 200 yards passing, a couple of great throws in different situations. I like his steadiness. I like his leadership. He's going to keep getting better and better. And as this game plan continues to open up a little bit, you're going to see the full allotment of skill and talent on the offensive side at his disposal. Can make some plays with his legs and a rushing touchdown in the game. So Ashton Daniels, by no means an elite game, but definitely a game where he ran the operation very well and did some positive things. Deuce Robinson, three catches for over 50 yards. Mekhi Danzy had a big 44-yard grab on the opening drive of the game. Defensively, Ashlyn Barker, a career best night, eight tackles, flying all over the field, making plays. Some good things up front, three sacks of the quarterback. Mekhi Bayer, Jalen Anderson, Rylan Kennedy, all off the edge, making things happen. Still would love to see more activity there, still more disruption and attacking by the Florida State front. Want to see Mandrell Desir get going a little bit and say his name more often in this one with SMU coming to town on Monday night. Third downs, got to get better, allowing 59% on third down plays. But again, I think the nature of the game plan and some of the things that Tony White wanted to see, that'll change a little bit with SMU. So this is going to be a big-time game. It's a big-time game. We've been talking about this one for quite some time, for a long, long time. It's a game with a lot of eyeballs on it, a lot of ears on it, and I can't ready for this one to get going. Win this game and the frustrations about some of the things maybe we thought we would see that we didn't see, whatever, those go away. But it's going to be a ball game. It's going to be a battle. SMU comes in. They've been fantastic since joining the league in 2024. 14-2 in ACC play since joining the league. They've got some new players. They've got some new faces. They lose four of their top five receivers, Jordan Hudson, Romello Brinson, Matthew Hibner, and RJ Maryland at the tight end spots. They only have two guys returning that have more than three catches from a season ago. They lose their top two tacklers from last season as well. Lose six all ACC players on defense. Their entire starting defensive line is
7: now you're playing free. Me and Coach Jones have been talking about it a lot when we got to ACCs, and it's like, well, if the more free you are, the more chance you've got of winning. And especially when it started to rain, I've had the experience, you know, I've played in terrible conditions, and in England they don't pull you off a golf course, you're playing in it, as simple as that, and you're getting wet. So I definitely thought that I had a bit of an advantage over Jay just in terms of the conditions that we had on that Sunday afternoon, and my dad, my caddy, was just saying, just be confident, stay in the moment, just keep hitting good shots and time will come. And I think it definitely showed. I was staying present, you know, and just trying to be in the moment and hit the right shots at the right time and making sure I'm making the right decisions, because obviously we know in the game of golf, if you don't make the right decisions, it's not going to go very well, and especially in them conditions as well. So it was just trying to keep it as straight as possible off the tee and swing it as smooth as possible and keep everything dry. And as long as we did that, I think we were always in for a good shot.
5: You definitely did that. And then some. The putt on 15 to clinch it and to win it up the hill. And I was able to catch, as you're riding back in the cart, saying, man, I'm glad I made that putt because I didn't want to go back and play 16 again.
7: Yeah.
5: Standing over that putt, what are you looking at? What are you reading? What's going through your mind as you're getting ready to swing and hit that thing?
7: Well, I think just before it, obviously, it was kind of not necessarily hoping that Jay missed it, but if he missed it, I knew I had the opportunity to win it. And I think I was preparing myself to stand over that putt and just be confident. And whatever happens, happens, you know. And as soon as I stood over the putt and read the line, I knew what it was doing. And after seeing Jay's putt in the morning from a similar position and seeing how fast mine was coming from Jay's putt in the afternoon, I kind of knew what the green was doing. And as long as I put a good stroke on it, I kind of felt like it was going in before I even hit the putt, you know. And I think, I didn't want to play 16. 16's just been a tough hole. The last four holes have been pretty brutal, you know, and it's probably one of the toughest stretch of golf I've ever played. For the back nine, so I mean, to get it done before I got to them really tough three holes, it was kind of nice.
5: Yeah, you make the putt, and you mention your dad, and your mom was there as well, girlfriend in attendance. Your parents had to cancel their flights that they had back home to be a part of this on Sunday, which is a great story in itself. But to share that moment with your father, that's the thing dreams are made of.
7: Yeah.
5: His impact on you throughout the entire week. How do you even rate it?
7: Oh, 10 out of 10. You know, he's the one that kept me going that week, you know, and it's a long week. It's mentally draining, physically draining, and he's the one just telling me, he's in my ear every shot, just put a confident swing on it, trust it and hit it. And I think without having that sort of person on your back during a long week like that, it can be, you can start to slow down, you know, your body can start to break down, your brain just starts slowing down, you start making silly errors. And I think him telling me that it was the right decision to shot and telling me to be confident was probably the best thing that could have happened that week, you know, and I think that's probably one of the reasons why it got done.
5: I think perhaps the loudest roar when that putt went in on 15 came from Florida State golf coach Trey Jones up on the hill. He, his wife Kathy, your teammates were able to be there on Sunday. What did it mean to you to have those folks right there near you?
7: I mean, it meant the most to me, you know, and to only be there, be at the school for a year and still to have the family that we've created over the years is just fantastic, you know, and to be able to have them fly up, even though it was quite far away from Tallahassee was, as soon as I realized they were here, it was just smiles on my face, you know, and to be able to be in a position where I could win a US Amateur Championship while they were there was incredible. And then to actually get it done and to be able to celebrate with them and see the look on Coach Jones' face and